0: hub for international startups calling into the UK and Europe and for UK businesses expanding abroad.
1: Actually, when you look at the stats, not only does Brexit not seem to have impacted trade, but it has grown exponentially since. Trade is up more than 50% since 2020, and that is actually pretty incredible when you think about it. And there's loads more that we can do together in the defence industry, in the energy industry.
0: That and more later on coming on, but for starters, a look at the headlines. Poland says EU-funded arms won't be sent to Ukraine. Fires in Polish forests have tripled year on year. EU introduces new fees on small Chinese shipments starting July. Polish Defense Minister Władysław Kosiniak-Kamysz on Tuesday rejected claims that military equipment purchased under the European Union's Safe Defense Financing Program could be transferred to Ukraine, calling such reports fake news. Addressing lawmakers in Parliament, Kosiniak-Kamysz said all equipment purchased through the Security Action for Europe Safe mechanism would be used exclusively by Poland's armed forces. No equipment will go to Ukraine, Kosiniak-Kamysz, who also serves as a deputy prime minister, said. The Armed Forces Support Fund finances purchases solely for the Polish military. That is what the law says, and that is how it will be implemented, he added. His comments came amid a political dispute over Poland's participation in SAFE, an EU initiative that is expected to provide the country with about 43.7 billion euros in loans for defense investments, primarily military equipment procurement. Kosiniak-Kamysz said Poland had secured 63 contracts worth around $33 billion with domestic defense manufacturers during the first phase of the program at the end of May. The government is now moving to a second stage involving joint procurement projects with partner countries, including plans to acquire aerial refueling aircraft in cooperation with Spain and new training helicopters. Poland is experiencing a sharp rise in forest fires this year, with forests burning roughly three times more often than in the same period last year, according to data from the State Fire Service. Authorities say the majority of these incidents are caused by human activity, often linked to carelessness and disregard for safety rules in forest areas. Speaking to Polish radio Gdańsk, Ryszard Sulenta, director of the Security and Crisis Management Department at the Pomeranian Voivodeship Office, stressed that human behavior remains the dominant factor behind the growing number of fires. Most of these events are caused by people and the ignoring of applicable safety regulations, Sulenta said. Officials from the state forest, Lasy Państwowe, know that forest services currently operate an expanded early warning and monitoring system designed to detect fires as quickly as possible. This includes smoke detection sensors installed in forest areas and a network of surveillance cameras monitoring vulnerable zones. In addition, authorities are using the mobile application Bank Danych o Lasach, which provides real-time information on fire risk levels and helps warn the public when conditions become dangerous. Despite these technological safeguards, officials continue to emphasize prevention as the most effective tool. They are urging visitors to forests to strictly follow safety rules, avoiding open flames, and remain alert, especially during dry and warm weather conditions that significantly increase fire risk. Beginning in July, all products imported from Chinese online marketplace into the European Union will be subject to customs duties, ending the current exemption for low-value shipments. Under new EU guidelines, small parcels valued up to 150 euros will face a fixed customs fee of 3 euros. Until the end of this month, low-value packages arriving from China are exempt from customs charges across EU member states. Deputy Finance Minister and head of Poland's National Revenue Administration, Marcin Łoboda, announced that the new rules will take effect at the start of July. He also revealed that a new IT system supporting the customs process will be introduced in November. According to Łoboda, the government aims to ensure that the transition is as smooth as possible for businesses affected by the changes. We wanted to minimize the cost of implementing these changes as of July 1st. This is a significant IT challenge for us, but we also want to do it in a way that doesn't burden Polish entrepreneurs participating in these transactions. Finance Minister Andrzej Domański said the introduction of customs duties on inexpensive imported goods is necessary to reduce unfair competition in the European market. He argued that products entering the EU without customs charges have placed local retailers and manufacturers at a disadvantage.
2: The
0: number of these parcels entering the Polish market is growing. We know that these shipments are often dramatically undervalued and are often containing goods that do not meet our European quality standards. Therefore, they constitute unfair competition for Polish producers.
2: Nieuczciwą konkurencję dla polskich producentów.
0: The move

0: comes amid a surge in low-cost imports from China. According to data from the European Commission, more than 4.6 billion small parcels are delivered to EU countries each year, the majority originating from China. Negotiations with the European Commission over the construction of artificial intelligence gigafactories in the European Union may conclude in June, Polish Deputy Minister of Digitalization Dariusz Standerski has announced. The EU's Invest AI Fund, with a budget of 20 billion euros, is set to finance 5 AI gigafactories across the bloc, designed to deploy large-scale AI models and applications. But a late 2024 shift in the Commission's approach, requiring member states to commit funding upfront before a tender open only to private companies and consortia, prompted pushback from several countries. Poland led the coalition of 7 member states, including France, Germany, the Czech Republic, Lithuania, Spain and Sweden, demanding a return to the original framework. Poland built a coalition of countries that halted the suboptimal proposals of the European Commission. Sanderski said, "We are now close to reaching a solution that will strengthen the digital sovereignty of the European Union." Poland had previously partnered with Lithuania, Latvia and Estonia in the Baltic AI Gigafactory Consortium, though Latvia and Estonia later withdrew. Warsaw will host the 29th edition of the Science Picnic, organized by Polish Radio and the Copernicus Science Center next week. This year's event, held under the theme Straight from Life, will take place on June 13th at PGE National Stadium. The annual event combines education, entertainment and hands-on science activities for visitors of all ages. According to Katarzyna Nowicka, spokesperson for the Copernicus Science Center, this year's edition aims to showcase fascinating scientific phenomena that are part of everyday life but often go unnoticed. Visitors will be able to take part in more than 650 demonstrations and experiments prepared by 133 institutions from Poland and abroad. Organizers say the picnic is designed to inspire curiosity and make science accessible through interactive experiences. Starting this year, the Science Picnic will officially bear the name of physicist Professor Łukasz Turski, who initiated the event in 1996 and was its original creator. Just to quickly remind you, you're tuned to Polish Radio and this is our weekday current affairs magazine. I'm Anna Janiszewska, your host in Warsaw. Poland's president weighs stripping Ukraine Zelensky of a top state honor after diplomatic relations deteriorated over the naming of a Ukrainian army unit for nationalist insurgents who massacred Poles in World War II. Michał Owczarek has the details.
1: Ukrainian President Volodymyr Zelensky caused outrage in Poland last month by renaming an army unit after a World War II nationalist formation. Kiev says the naming after the Ukrainian Insurgent Army, UPA, carries no anti-Polish intent, as some Ukrainians regard the formation as heroes for their resistance to the Soviet Union and Nazi Germany. But the UPA was also involved in a so-called Volhynia massacres, in which Warsaw says around 100,000 ethnic Poles were killed. The dispute has dragged Ukraine's relations with Poland, one of Kyiv's staunchest supporters since Russia's 2022 invasion, to a new low. A Polish advisory body met on Monday to discuss a proposal by President Karol Nawrocki that Zelensky should be stripped of Poland's highest honour. The chapter of the Order of the White Eagle presented its opinion to the president, but the recommendation has remained undisclosed. A spokesman said President Nawrocki will make a final decision at the appropriate time. Meanwhile, former President Bronisław Komorowski told Polish Radio on Monday that some members of the chapter likely opposed a revocation option.
2: Pan prezydent Nawrocki, który może...
1: It appears that the chapter's meeting did not go as President Nawrocki had hoped. A substantial part of it seemed not to have supported the idea of revoking the declaration. In such circumstances, the president may simply acknowledge that the matter is complex and that the chapter expressed differing opinions. In the view of political scientist Valenty Baluk, the absence of a clear recommendation is a positive sign, though.
3: A
1: firm response from Poland is entirely appropriate in this case. However, we should be looking for measured ways to resolve this issue rather

than escalating it. Escalation would only deepen divisions between the two nations and potentially within Poland itself. Zelensky was awarded Poland's highest state honor, the Order

0: Ohwa argues that any decision to revoke a state order would be highly sensitive and should be approached with caution.
1: Z jednej strony mamy tę dzisiejszą agendę, czyli
0: On one hand, we are dealing with the immediate reality of a Ukraine defending itself against Russian aggression, and Poland's strategic interest is to continue supporting Ukraine. On the other, there is the issue of our shared history. Polish and Ukrainian historical narratives have collided as they differ fundamentally. In a sense, history has come knocking at our door at a particularly inopportune moment. It is now up to the political class to demonstrate maturity in addressing this challenge. On Monday, Polish Prime Minister Donald Tusk publicly called on Presidents Nawrocki and Zelensky to hold direct talks before the diplomatic row between the two countries deepens further. Cooperation lies in the interest of both of our states and nations, while conflict lies in the interest of Moscow, Tusk wrote on the X platform. Reporting for News from Poland, I'm Michał Owczarek.
2: This is Polish Radio broadcasting from Warsaw, and you are listening to our Monday through Friday Current Affairs magazine. Still to come, Tuscan Town honors Polish sculptor.
3: He was born in Germany, my homeland. He grew up in Poland, then went to France, then arrived in Italy. And his choice, precise and determined, made decades ago, was Pietrasanta. And it is the starting point, in a certain sense, of opening this museum.
2: Also later on in our magazine, Polish fighter stuns MMA fans with his third consecutive knockout on the big stage.
4: Rudy został pierwszym w historii zawodnikiem z Nadwisły, który rozpoczął
5: Baraniewski is the first Polish fighter in the UFC to secure a 3-knockout streak and the first to start his promotional career in such a manner. Ivo also made history as the first Pole to absorb 0 significant strikes across 2 UFC fights.
2: But first, some 300 Polish companies are participating in the London Tech Week, a global hub for international startups scaling into the UK and Europe and for UK businesses expanding abroad. The Polish delegation has been put together by the British Embassy Warsaw with the aim of providing a platform to explore concrete investment opportunities, connect with potential partners, and engage with key stakeholders across the UK technology and investment ecosystem. Danuta Isler has more.
6: My name is Jen Tilsley. I am the Deputy Head of Mission at the British Embassy.
7: How long have you been here at the Embassy in Poland?
6: For nearly 3 years now.
7: Okay, so you can tell me a little bit about how's the business between Poland and the UK. I'm asking also because we know that the UK left European Union and
6: Everybody says, to be diplomatic. Everybody says this. But actually, when you look at the stats, not only does Brexit not seem to have impacted trade, but it has grown exponentially since. Trade is up more than 50% since 2020, and that is actually pretty incredible when you think about it. And there's loads more that we can do together in the defence industry, in the energy industry. One of the trends that excites me the most is actually Polish investment into the UK, which we have seen rise incredibly quickly over the past couple of years, and I expect to keep booming over the next few years.
7: Poland and the UK have just signed a defence cooperation agreement.
6: So we signed UK-Poland Security and Defence Partnership Treaty, and that covers actually a broad understanding of security. So not just defence, but defence and energy security, economic security. We've got landmark projects which bring the treaty to life in defence, in migration, in security, but also in areas such as technology, health security, and economic collaboration. I also think it's a story of Poland, and people should stop looking at this as a story of negativity around the UK and start looking at this as a story of a positive Polish kind of the economic growth here, the fastest major economy in Europe. You know, there are amazing jobs here, there's huge opportunities, a really high standard of living. We're really excited about the the prospect of Polish investment into the UK. There's huge interest and a lot to offer.
7: What is the story of the year? Industry, product? When you think about Polish companies venturing out there?
6: Into the UK?
7: Uh-huh.
6: I think some of the stories around the 300 companies signed up for London Tech Week. 300, they said there was the second largest delegation in the world. I don't think that is. I actually think that'll end up being the largest delegation.

0: Now, some of them are just going to go and see and have a nice time in London. But actually, this is a country of huge technological innovation, and I think that people don't necessarily understand how dynamic that scene is here, and how much collaboration potential there is for Polish companies looking to expand into the UK.
1: And would you be able to give me any numbers, like the trade exchange for the last year was?
0: I think the trade exchange for last year was 33.4 billion, but I will verify that.
1: But that's quite considerable.
0: Oh, it's huge. Yeah, as I say, it's up like 50% on 2020.
1: Yes, and I think one of the reasons that we're close business partners is also because the UK has been supporting Ukraine, also interested in the reconstruction, possible reconstruction of Ukraine, no?
0: We were one of the first countries, as you know, to stand steadfast in support with Ukraine against Russia's illegal and brutal invasion in Ukraine. I would like to think that the UK-Polish relationship is independent of that. Of course we see eye to eye on Ukraine. Of course we do. But we see eye to eye on so many other things. It makes so much sense. Those people-to-people connections are there. We have a similar kind of take on the economy and global affairs. We are natural partners, and I think I would see the Ukraine as an example of that partnership as opposed to the basis of it.
1: Thank you very much.
0: Thank you.
2: Danuta Isler was talking to Deputy Head of the Mission at the British Embassy Warsaw, Jennifer Tildesley. You are listening to News from Poland, coming your way from Warsaw. A museum dedicated to the legacy of Polish sculptor Igor Mitoraj opened on Saturday in the Italian town of Pietrasanta in Tuscany. More from Agnieszka Bilawska.
3: The museum dedicated to the Polish sculptor is established in the town where the artist lived and worked for several decades, creating many of his most famous works. Pietrasanta has long been regarded as one of Europe's most important centres for contemporary art. The town owes its reputation primarily to its proximity to the famous quarries of Carrara, from which marble has been extracted for centuries for use by sculptors and architects. The museum is established in the building of the former municipal market on Via Oberdan. The modernist building was erected in the 1960s as a trading hall, but over time it turned into a supermarket and lost its appeal. City authorities therefore decided to adapt it for use as a cultural institution. At the opening of the museum, recorded on Polacy we Włoszech YouTube channel, its director Frank Boehm said that it is intended to serve as a meeting place for residents, tourists and the artistic community, and is to play an active role in the public life of Pietrasanta.
4: Ci sono gli artigiani qui a Pietrasanta.
3: There are so many artists here in Pietrasanta, but in the foreground nothing happens in a museum of contemporary art without the artists. There are no works. I want to express that this museum will really, from my point of view, be a collaboration with artists. With Mitoraj, unfortunately, I can no longer collaborate, but I can work on his legacy. But with living artists, you have to work directly and create exhibitions together with them.
4: Realizzare le mostre insieme a loro.
3: The director of Museo Mitoraj described Igor Mitoraj as one of the most outstanding artists of the past several decades.
4: È nato intanto in Germania, la mia.
3: He was born in Germany, my homeland. He grew up in Poland, then went to France, then arrived in Italy. And his choice, precise and determined, made decades ago, was Pietrasanta. And it is the starting point, in a certain sense, of opening this museum. Mitoraj settled in Pietrasanta in the early 1980s. In Tuscany, he set up his own studio and began working closely with local craftsmen specializing in marble working and in bronze casting. It was there that a significant portion of his most famous works were created, recognizable by the fragmentary torsos, cracks, and heads inspired by antiquity. Over time, he developed his own artistic language based on the aesthetics of ancient ruins and archaeological finds. The inaugural exhibition in Pietrasanta, entitled Mitoraj Present, features a cross-section of the artist's output, 69 works of different sizes and created in various techniques. The mayor of Pietrasanta, Alberto Stefano Giovanetti, underlined that the museum is a profound crowning of the artist's work.
5: Mitoraj non ha mai concepito la

0: Igor Nitora is artist something further than any other dimension. He always considered us as endless. He was of the opinion that sculpture runs counter to a person. Nitora's works are able to establish what all places, not just archaeological parks, all places in which they manifest themselves and all over the world. Pietrasanta has never constrained such artists. They are everywhere in open spaces, in parks and streets. Monumental, silent works of our artists. Museo Mitorai is the only museum devoted entirely to a Polish artist located outside Poland. Mitorai had more than 120 one-man shows of his sculptures and drawings across the world. His giant sculptures, such as heads lying on ancient cobblestones or torsos missing their limbs, can be found in public spaces in Paris, Rome, Milan, London, Lausanne, Krakow, as well as in American and Japanese cities. Igor Mitorai died in Paris in 2024, aged 70. He's buried in Pietrasanta, a town which granted him an honorary citizenship. For news from Poland, I'm Agnieszka Bielawska.
1: And last but not least, sports. Undefeated Polish MMA fighter Ivo Baraniewski secured his third consecutive first-round UFC knockout on Saturday night. The 27-year-old rising star is now considered a top prospect to follow in the footsteps of previous Polish champions. More from Piotr Urbaniak.
2: Poland's Ivo Baraniewski stunned the world of mixed martial arts on Saturday night, scoring his third straight first-round knockout in the UFC, the sport's biggest global stage. Baraniewski dismantled Australia's Junior Tafa with crushing low kicks before finishing the fight just 85 seconds in. The victory earned him yet another performance of the night bonus, his third in a row, worth $100,000. UFC, the ultimate fighting championship, is widely considered the Champions League of mixed martial arts, drawing elite fighters from across the globe. For many athletes, earning a UFC contract is the pinnacle of their career in MMA. Ireland's Conor McGregor remains one of the promotion's biggest stars, once earning more than $80 million for a single bout. 27-year-old Baraniewski lives and trains in Warsaw. Before transitioning to mixed martial arts, he successfully competed in numerous grappling and judo competitions around the country. He launched his professional career with a 5-fight winning streak in Babylon MMA, a Polish promotion. That run earned him a shot on Dana White Contender Series, a proving ground for fighters seeking UFC contracts. Baraniewski knocked out his opponent in just 20 seconds to secure his place on the roster. Artur Gwóźdź manages Baraniewski's career. Speaking with Polish radio, he described what makes Baraniewski different than other fighters. I could see something special about him at the very beginning. His career is exemplary. It makes everyone believe you can rise from a small promotion to a big arena. You just need to be special. He really is relaxed before his fights. He is confident and he has that cold perfection that many fighters lack. I don't know what his ceiling is, and I don't think even he knows it. He truly wants to become a UFC champion, and I believe he is capable of it. Baraniewski made his UFC debut late last year in a wild showdown with Ibo Aslan, a bout many fans now call one of the most thrilling in the promotion's history. Both fighters hit the canvas within the first 90 seconds, but Baraniewski ultimately emerged victorious. UFC legend and commentator Daniel Cormier called it the best live fight he had ever witnessed. Baraniewski followed that performance with another first-round knockout in March, this time against Austin Lane. Bartłomiej Stachura is a Polish MMA expert. In his analysis for LowKing.pl, he summarized how record-breaking Baraniewski's win streak is.
3: Rudy został pierwszym w historii zawodnikiem z Nadwisły, który rozpoczął
2: Baraniewski is the first Polish fighter in the UFC to secure a 3-knockout streak and the first to start his promotional career in such a manner. Ivo also made history as the first Pole to absorb 0 significant strikes across two UFC.

0: UFC fights.
1: W dwóch aż walkach w oktagonie UFC nie zainkasował żadnego znaczącego uderzenia.
0: MMA enjoys massive popularity in Poland, which hosts more than 100 events a year. The country already produced two UFC champions in the past. Joanna Jędrzejczyk won the female strawweight championship in 2015 and then proceeded to defend her title 5 times, becoming a global icon of female MMA. Jan Błachowicz claimed the light heavyweight belt in 2020 and held it for over a year. Both Jędrzejczyk and Błachowicz congratulated Baraniewski on his spectacular run. In his post-fight interview, Baraniewski outlined his ambitions for the months ahead.
2: What do you want next? And is there anybody in particular that you think can challenge you and maybe get you into that second round?
3: I think the next will be good if it will be somebody from top 15.
0: Baraniewski remains undefeated in professional MMA with 9 first-round finishes in his record. Reporting for News from Poland, I'm Piotr Urbaniak.
4: And that brings us to the end of this Tuesday edition of our News from Poland Current Affairs magazine. 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I'm Anna Janiszewska. 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

0: What's up?
1: What's up?
2: What's up?
3: What's up?
4: What's up? I'm Sławek Szewc. 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
0: What's up?
1: What's up?
2: What's up?
3: What's up?
4: What's up?

0: You're tuned to Polish Radio, broadcasting from Warsaw. Welcome to Q&A, a show in which we take a look at the news, views, trends and phenomena in Polish and global society. I'm Danuta Eisler. Welcome to the show. In this edition, every year, the Good Country Index measures how much each country in the world contributes to the common good of humanity and the planet. According to its recent data, Poland ranks 23rd globally, which, as its author says, Simon Anholt, reflects a solid mid-tier contribution to the world relative to its size. I spoke to him to find out more about which country behaves well while contributing to the common good of humanity and whether he would advise the US and Russian presidents if approached.
1: I'm a researcher and I'm a policy advisor, so I advise governments around the world on how to behave.
0: Have you ever advised Polish authorities on how to behave, so to speak?
1: No, I don't think I ever have. I don't think they've ever asked me. I've been here several times, but I've never been asked.
0: Not yet. And you are a driving force behind something called Good Country Index.
1: Yeah.
0: Good in terms of good behavior, good in terms of good performance, good in terms of good ambitions economically.
1: Good in terms of contribution to the world outside your own border.
0: Is anyone good these days?
1: Yeah, many.
0: Okay.
1: And it's becoming more and more important, despite what certain people on the other side of the Atlantic would want us to believe, that the best thing you can be is the baddest country on earth. It's really not.

0: true. So the Good Country Index basically measures how much impact a country has on the world outside its own borders. So it's not domestic. That's a separate issue, which is measured in a million other ways. Mm-hmm. But what I like to measure is your positive and negative impact. So do you do more harm? Do you export more harm? Or do you export more benefits to the rest of the world? And Poland performs reasonably well.
1: How do you measure that?
0: Basically, it's cumulative. So we take what we call a composite index. So we take a lot of data, mainly from the UN family, measuring things like your CO2 emissions, the number of people you kill. Call me old-fashioned, but I think that's bad.
1: Oh, we don't kill people. We help them. Look at Ukraine.
0: Exactly. That's one of the reasons why you rank relatively high. And intellectual property. So, for example, how many collaborations do you have internationally on research and science? And
1: so a wide scope of factors.
0: Very wide. There are seven categories ranging from health and wellness to economy to prosperity to peace and security. And across those, that's your average score.
1: You started saying Poland is doing relatively well.
0: Yeah. 23rd, I think, in the Good Country Index out of about 176 countries. So you're in the top echelons. You're in the top two deciles.
1: So one of the things that has contributed, like I already pointed, is probably our assistance to our neighbors Ukraine. What else?
0: Actually, that probably doesn't show up yet because the most recent edition of the Good Country Index is 2025. And I think we're going to start seeing Poland probably rising quite quickly.
1: So even higher.
0: Yeah, for that reason. But other things, certainly security, is one that's been part of the discussion today.
1: One of the things you also said is that countries quite often think about what you need. Do you need a good brand? Do you need PR campaign? Do you need money? Do you need this or that?
0: Right. Well, so let's go back to the question of image, which is a different topic altogether. Why do countries want a good image? Well, very often it's vanity, but actually there are perfectly good concrete reasons why having a good image makes a big difference. Mm-hmm. Countries with good images simply make more money. They attract more tourists, they attract more foreign investment, they attract more trade, they attract more talented people from around the world.
1: So it pays, no matter where you look?
0: Oh, it definitely pays. It pays massive dividends. The only problem is it's very difficult. Listen, it's all my fault, right? Because I invented this term nation brand or nation branding, and people started assuming that this was some kind of simple marketing exercise, right? If you want to have a wonderful image for your country, all you have to do is to raise 50 million euros and do some huge campaign and say, we're wonderful, and then everybody will say, my God, you're wonderful. It doesn't work like that.
1: Have you advised any of our neighbors, CEE region?
0: Lots of them, yeah.
1: Okay, so give me some gossip. Who was really bad? I mean, we heard from Estonia. Obviously, digital Estonia, even I know that.
0: Yeah.
1: Who's good, who's bad in the region?
0: Well, good or bad in what sense? Do you mean good or bad in the sense of their contribution to the world or good or bad in the sense of their image?
1: Image.
0: So I would say, without going beyond the European Union, Slovakia has image challenges, not because there's anything wrong with their image, it's just very weak. It's weaker than Poland's because it's a smaller economy than Poland. And so Slovakia, somehow or other, it hasn't hit the jackpot in the way that, for example, Czechia has. A lot of that is to do with tourism. Everybody knew, even during the Soviet times, that Budapest was a wonderful, beautiful city to visit. Ljubljana, not so well known, and I would say Bratislava even less so. Prague is beautiful.
1: Yes.
0: And Krakow is beautiful.
1: And Krakow.
0: We're not mentioning Warsaw. Warsaw is actually gorgeous, but it's not widely recognized as a tourist destination. It could be.
1: If you talk to our politicians, they will say, we are the best performing country in terms of GDP in Europe. Yeah. We have been invited to participate in the G20 summit by President Donald Trump himself. I mean, we are doing well on the international arena, let's say. We are mentioned. We are to be reckoned with, I think. Would that translate into good image or...
0: What you're talking about there...
1: It doesn't even matter.
0: No, it does matter. But it matters for a specific audience. What you're talking about there is what researchers like me sometimes call elites. In other words, people who are well-informed, people who care about this kind of stuff. So investors, diplomats, politicians, they know. They know about Poland's speed of development. They know about your economic convergence. They know what a success story you really are. And that's very important. And that's where the G20 comes from and all the rest of it. What I'm talking about is mainly general public opinion. General public opinion doesn't know, doesn't care. What's the G12? What's the G20? What's the G93? They don't know and they don't care, okay? So where Poland fails to resonate is in the mind of what marketers would call consumers, ordinary people.
1: So, regular Joe, quick challenge. If you were to advise A, President Zelensky, B, President Trump, both probably need a little bit of help, which one would be more challenging when it comes to what they do, their campaign, their modus operandi, and their country standing?
0: Well, let's start with Trump. The United States is a fascinating case of how difficult it is for a country to manage its own image. The USA has been failing to manage the way that it's perceived internationally for about 250 years. Despite the fact that it has unlimited amounts of money, and it invented the dark arts of public relations and communications and advertising and all the rest of it. So it's a very elegant example of how even America is a victim.

0: victim of international public opinion. If you behave yourself, people will love you, and if you don't, they'll hate you. President Trump is trying an interesting new relatively new experiment at the moment, which is to try and see, maybe if I'm the biggest, baddest, meanest country in the world, then
1: they will finally give me the Nobel Prize.
0: The Americans will love me, and maybe they will and maybe they won't. The reality of the matter, my research shows me that about 50% of most populations would very much like their country to be run by their own version of Trump. But nobody wants other countries to be run by Trump, because that affects their security. So Trump is unpopular internationally to a dramatic extent. The United States has dropped out of the top 10 in the Nation Brands Index, which has never happened before. In the 23 years that I've been running this study, no country has ever dropped out of the top 10. America has.
1: And Ukraine?
0: Ukraine.
1: Difficult case also, no, given the geopolitical situation.
0: Yes. I mean,
1: and maneuvering between various actors.
0: I think I would argue that when you're in a state of active warfare, all of this is pretty irrelevant. And the last thing I would want to do is to waste Zelensky's time with talking to him about the brand of Ukraine. Because he's got other far more important fish to fry right now. This is something to consider and maybe even to start planning for the recovery, for the post-war period, inshallah. How are we going to build our brand afterwards? But right now, no. It would be in poor taste and it would be irrelevant and anyway, probably impossible. One of the things I know from the Nation Brands Index is that international public opinion does not tolerate conflict. They don't want to think about it. They don't want to hear about it. So it's not like Russia loses loads of points and Ukraine gains.
1: Yeah, that would be an interesting case too to work
0: well,
1: with.
0: Well, indeed it is. Russia has lost more image than any other country we've ever measured.
1: Does it have any image left?
0: Very little. It's the only country we've ever measured that actually is weaker today than it was in 2008. But Ukraine is not doing so great either. And this is not Ukraine's fault, absolutely not. But unfortunately, because it's embroiled in international conflict and public opinion detests conflict, they punish Ukraine in their own minds. It's the same with Israel and Palestine. Both Israel and Palestine are dropping dramatically in the Nation Brands Index because they're associated with conflict and people don't want to hear about conflict.
1: So what would you advise Putin 2026?
0: It's such a difficult question. What would I advise him? I think I would advise him that there is no future for a country that is universally detested.
1: And Hungary? What we've seen in Hungary?
0: Very reassuring. It's reminded me of something I badly needed to be reminded of, which is that human beings are not stupid and they don't want to be miserable.
1: Simon Anholt, thank you very much.
0: You're welcome.
2: I was talking to researcher and policy advisor Simon Anholt, who is the driving force behind the Good Country Index. That's all in this week's edition of the program. I'm Danuta Isler. Thanks for listening.

You're tuned to Warsaw. Hi folks, here's Michał Owczarek in Warsaw hosting a new soundcheck, a program that showcases Polish pop artists and events. In today's episode, we'll take a closer look at a critically acclaimed album described as bridging generations as it takes inspiration from iconic works dating back to dark communist times.

The vibes of Zapytaj mnie, czy cię kocham, or Ask me if I love you, have introduced Obywatelka KL, a critically acclaimed album by Polish alternative artist Kasia Linz. Although released last November, the album is now coming on stronger as it won Album of the Year in the alternative pop category at the Fryderyki Gala. The Fryderyki is an annual accolade in Polish music whose status can be compared to the American Grammy or the UK's Brit Award. Obywatelka KL was lauded for containing music that bridges generations, as it is entirely devoted to the work of another Polish artist, Grzegorz Ciechowski, the legendary frontman of the iconic new wave band Republika, who died in 2001. Incidentally, Kasia Linz was also named Artist of the Year, while the Music Video of the Year award went to Śmierć w Bikini, Bikini Death, one of the project's breakthrough singles.

Rather than a straightforward tribute album, Obywatelka KL is being framed as a personal artistic rewriting of Tchaikovsky's songs through Linz's own dystopian sensual aesthetic. The album's title is a clever wordplay, as Grzegorz Tchaikovsky performed under the alias of Obywatel GC, Citizen GC, and Kasia Linz adopts the feminine counterpart Obywatelka KL, Citizen KL. Reviewers emphasized how risky the project was artistically because Tchaikovsky's work is considered almost sacred in Polish rock culture. Rather than a traditional covers album or tribute project, it serves as a deep, intimate, creative dialogue with the music of the legendary musician, specifically drawing from his solo project Obywatel GC and his iconic band Republika. How about checking now a highly emotional rendition of Przyznaję się do winy, I Confess My Guilt, whose music video features Grzegorz Tchaikovsky's son Bruno, giving the project an explicitly intergenerational dimension.

review is described Obywatelka.kl as a reinterpretation rather than a cover album, filtered through dystopia, emotionally intense, focused on obsession, desire, alienation, and death in its visually cinematic and highly stylized artistic concept. Reviewers pointed out that the disc also plays with the contrast between the Cold War era atmosphere of communist Poland, that is, at the time Chekhovsky recorded these songs, and an almost unbearable erotic tension with the idea that forbidden fruit provokes the strongest emotions. Linz immersed herself in Chekhovsky's

before a larger Polish tour, the album launched with an opening concert in Toruń, the city strongly associated with Chekhovsky. The gigs are described as highly visual and theatrical rather than straightforward rock shows. The performances are enhanced by visuals and the sound of Chekhovsky's original Yamaha synthesizer lent to Linz by his family. By the way, the instrument also heavily textures the studio tracks. Now, why don't we round off the show with the appropriately titled Odchodząc, Leaving. Thanks for listening from me, Michał Owczarek, and until next time, bye-bye.

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Welcome to Offside, the program in which we talk about sports while listening to music. I'm Danuta Isler, your host, and in today's show, in 2026, Poland's skaters for the first time qualified for a team event of the Olympics, while the country has for the first time hosted synchronized junior skating world championships. We'll take a look at the development of figure skating in Poland, which has 1,200 licensed skaters and 100 judges. All that is coming up, but first, here is Polish music collaboration of Kai and Aidan Reichel called Po Co or What For. Wczorajszy

0: Poland was represented by 56 athletes at the Milano Cortina 2026 Winter Olympics, following the conclusion of the Olympic qualification process. The country's athletes participated in competitions across a wide range of winter sports, including speed skating, biathlon, ski jumping, and short track speed skating. Poland also competed in figure skating and for the first time ever in the figure skating team event.
1: My name is Jakub Wójcik, I'm a General Secretary of Polish Figure Skating Association.
2: We are talking at a Torwar ice skating rink, indoor arena, that is a seat of the association and also a place where many competitions are happening, including now. How is Polish figure skating? I'm probably going to sound like a very old lady when I say that I remember a certain Grzegorz triumphant on the international rinks many, many years ago.
1: Yes, exactly.
2: Grzegorz Filipowski. That was a long time ago.
1: Yeah, exactly. We are not competing for the medals at the European or world level at the moment, but we have quite a decent lineup, quite strong lineup on our national team.
2: So you would say that these days figure skating is popular in Poland when it comes to A, spectators, so the general public, and B, little boys and girls who will be Grzegorz Filipowskis one day of the future?
1: Hopefully, yes. We have a bit more skaters now training. We see the growth of interest in training figure skating, but still we need to wait for the results of that in the future. It is difficult now in our days to train sports, especially demanding sports like figure skating.
2: Why? Because of cell phones?
1: Also, yeah, because you have to compete not only with other sports but also with other activities, cell phones, games, where there is a lot of attractions in the life of the young people that can distract them, and it's really difficult to, let's say, spend many years to perfect your figure skating, and this is required to be a top level skater. The skaters we are having here, all of them, they spend most of their lives getting to this level, so yeah, it's a big devotion for many of them, so we should appreciate them and their excellence, and it's really wonderful to watch them here, and I think the crowd enjoys it.
2: I have to say that when I was coming in here, I bumped into a timekeeper, a sweet lady from Sweden, and I was surprised there was a timekeeper, because I thought that a routine is usually, what, 4-something minutes, and what timekeeping is there needed?
1: There is a person who needs to

0: check if it's within the time frame prescribed by the rules. And also for the Icelanders, there is additional timekeeper who checks the duration of the lifts. They have the referee.
1: I'm sorry, there is duration of the lifts.
0: Yeah,
1: but this is nanoseconds.
0: No, it's just,
1: it seems like nanoseconds to visitors, to those who watch.
0: Yeah, the timekeepers are there to help the referee to determine whether the lift or the whole program was within the rules or not, because if you deviate the rules, there are deductions, and that's why they are here, and they help the referee.
1: Switching from amateur to professional, are the authorities satisfied with the current situation in Poland?
0: Well, we have quite a difficult situation, especially infrastructure-wise, because...
1: Oh, we are here now. There are other ice skating rinks indoor in Poland, no?
0: Whereas there is only one full-size indoor ice rink in Warsaw, and the whole metropolitan area is 2.5 million people, I think, so it's basically nothing. This rink is rented on the midnight or on the 1 a.m., so...
1: Really?
0: Yeah, there is a high demand for the ice time, and there is not enough infrastructure. Hopefully this will change soon, but it also one of the barriers is the cost of the access to the infrastructure, because basically mostly the cost of the energy. So this is why figure skating is not that popular, because the access to it is not that easy for many people. One, because of the cost, two, because of the infrastructure. Like, there are many cities above 100,000 people in Poland that have no ice rink infrastructure, where you can practice only basic skating seasonal rinks, but you cannot practice figure skating like it is required to develop yourself as a skater.
1: And how big is the Polish figure skating, shall we say, professional community? Do we have our own judges, referees, coaches, this and that?
0: We have a bit less than 100 judges. We have around 1,200 licensed skaters on different levels, so this is basically the numbers. They are not very high, as we can see, but I hope it will change. We can see some trends that the number is rising, so I hope it will keep up and develop our sport.
1: The calendar for the upcoming months is not only the Olympics.
0: Oh yes, we are hosting ISU Championships this season in Poland, which will be ISU's synchronized World Junior Championships. It's in synchronized skating, so...
1: Yeah, what does that mean? The same thing we see in the swimming pool?
0: No, not exactly, but quite close. It's a team event. It's a team sport. There are 16 skaters skating together and performing together as a synchronized team.
1: And they perform unison. Some kind of routine?
0: Yeah, there is
1: it must be spectacular.
0: It's very spectacular, and it's best to watch on site live, because then you can embrace the full concept of this synchronized skating. It's not an Olympic sport yet. Hopefully it will become an Olympic sport soon. And Poland is quite strong in synchronized skating. We are competing for the top 10 places both in junior worlds and in senior worlds. And for the first time we are hosting the World Junior Synchronized Championships. They will be in March, 13th, 14th of March in Gdańsk.
1: So we must be good if the World Federation of the Sport has granted us the privilege to host such an event. No, I don't think anybody can do it.
0: Well, yes, we competed with others to be a host for that event, and we are happy that the International Skating Union decided to give us this privilege.
1: So you are telling me that we have accomplished already athletes in synchronized skating?
0: Yes, they are developing teams. It's not easy, because you need 16 skaters.
1: I bet, and the more people you have, probably the more difficult it is to synchronize everybody.
0: Like, it's a team sport, like in other team sports. You cannot win this event with the one or two great skaters. You have to have a great team, and to develop this team you have to work very hard, and our teams in Gdańsk especially, who was the leading team in the recent years, but now is also another team in Toruń, they are skating very well, and well, we'll see how they will further develop.
1: And that's also divided into male, female, men, women, or mixed teams?
0: No, it can be mixed, but mostly there are females. It's rarely the men on the team. But
1: and how long is the routine of a synchronized?
0: Oh, it's the same. They have also the short program, and the free skating is very similar to the singles.
1: Which is what, 4 minutes and something?
0: 4 minutes, yeah. It's the senior, junior is shorter.
1: So it seems like a short program, but probably perform wonderfully under pressure on ice for four minutes is not easy.
0: Well, there are some elements we are very spectacular, like the pivoting block element is really something that is astonishing for the audience. So I encourage everyone to experience synchronized.

0: Nice, Katie.
1: Thank you.
0: Thank you very much.
2: In a total of 142 quota spots were available to athletes to compete in figure skating at the 2026 Olympics. Each National Olympic Committee was allowed to enter a maximum of 18 skaters with a maximum of 9 men.

0: home rink in Warsaw, Torwar Arena. This is an event of an international skating union and hosted by Polish Figure Skaters Association. This is one of nine Challenger Series events. So this is like one step lower than Grand Prix.
1: And we're talking on the final day. There was a lot of excitement in the previous days. Mm-hmm. A nice comeback for Miss Kurakova?
0: Yes, Ekaterina Kurakova won this event for the second time in a row.
1: So she defended her title.
0: Yes, she defended her title. I think it means a lot to Katia because this season is really tough for her. And this is really challenging after Olympics to find a new motivation, set new goals. So she's pretty happy to win it. And she really wanted to win. She was sixth after the short program. Oh, she was really fighting.
1: Miss Kurakova represents Poland. She was Moscow-born. Mm-hmm. Does that influence her professional road now? You know what I'm talking about.
0: She's Polish. She's a Polish girl. She has Polish citizenship since 2018, and she feels like a Polish girl.
1: Polish at heart.
0: Yes, definitely. She says that her hometown is Toruń. She's now practicing in Mediolan. But when you ask her, Katia, where are you from? I'm from Poland. I'm Kasia, she answers. Beside Katia, I want to mention our new sport pair, Julia Szczecinina and Michał Woźniak. This is very important for us. Since 2014, we didn't have any senior pair, so
1: we've been waiting.
0: Yeah, we've been waiting.
1: Both fans and
0: yes, they won
1: the
0: a medal here, and we are pretty sure this is only the beginning of their journey. So really, it means a lot. Of course, the most important events are Europeans for continents and worlds. Keep your fingers crossed because those are really fantastic people.
2: On the ice, representing Georgia, Anastasia Matenkina and Luka Bielurata.
1: Magdalena Taszer there of the Polish Figure Skating Association. And although Poland did not win any medals in Milan when it comes to figure skating, its first senior sports pair since 2014 definitely made a mark.
3: My name is Michał Woźniak. I'm a Polish figure skater competing in a discipline of pair skating. Olympic competitor. We managed to get qualification from amount of discipline that made us required and qualified for the team event. So yeah, we can say that we are quite solid that we managed to have that big of a team. Qualification for Olympics is not considered to be given, so the amount of work that each one of us had to put is...
4: So you have to earn it in a way.
3: You have to earn it.
4: You used to be a single ice skater. And now you're doing pairs.
3: Yeah.
4: Why did you switch?
3: I switched because I finally said yes to my coach making me at least consider skating in pairs because I was quite tall, I was also quite big. She saw how I worked. And of course, at some point, we all were, as a boy, blinded by this dream of skating very well in a single skating. But then I just told myself, okay, I'm just gonna try because I saw how everybody else in the field is doing, and I was thinking that it might be impossible to reach this level, so I switched to pairs. And it turned out that it's absolutely my thing. Everything I worked on finally found its way to be effective.
4: So it all clicked. We don't have that many men's ice skating in Poland. No, when I think of successes, I'm thinking way back and Grzegorz Filipowski.
3: I had the pleasure to meet him multiple times already because we were skating in Toronto, the work skates in Toronto, so I had the chance to talk with him. He's a coach. And the discipline changed. It's completely different skating than it was 20 years ago because the amount of work that you need to put that is so subtle that it just makes the huge change. It's so much everywhere that picking it up requires a lot of specialist work. In some sense, it also becomes so professional that you have to be fully focused on that to achieve top high level and medals internationally on the highest level.
4: Your partner now, Julia, she's not Polish, is she?
3: She's Polish now. She's also Hungarian and Swiss. So we kind of both found each other because I was searching for a partner. She was also searching for a partner. She had multiple tryouts before me. After we got in touch, after the tryout, it just clicked.
4: How long you've been training together?
3: I think it's like 3 years now. We practice in Berlin, stable. In Berlin we have one, I mean we have also other teams, junior teams, but we have one good team which is our sparring partners, and this is something that on this level is well needed.
4: You have sparring partners? I thought sparring was only in things like boxing and kickboxing.
3: No, actually it's in skating is also very important because it creates this environment of hard working. It's very hard to describe. We push each other and we are not alone. It's also much easier to kind of get yourself together to work better and more efficient. Our sparring partner is

0: between Nedeva Haza and Nikita Volodin, so current European champions, vice world champions, and already two times Grand Prix finalist winners. They are quite decent skaters, and it also brings this perspective that in this sport we all do the same work.
1: Skating pairs, that was quite a switch from being single, so to speak, to pairs. What's the most difficult thing in pairs? Throwing your partner
0: question.
1: Or coordination?
0: It's actually a very tricky question because for each pair, it's something different. For example, we have some troubles with throws, so that's our weak spot to put more focus on.
1: Mm-hmm.
0: But there are multiple pairs who have like decent technique in jumping part, but they have some troubles doing lifts, for example. Lifts is our strong side. We always do it. We do it quite decent in the field also. So the challenge in it is everybody has their own challenges. It's completely different sport than single skating. Coordination wise, it's also something different because it's different to make a lift when you're really, really tired and pumped up and you have no freedom of movement anymore than to do a triple jump. So this is difficult enough work, and it also relies on different kind of principles because for us it's togetherness. So both of us, it's like some of our coordination, some of our strength, because every kind of coordination and power that creates the element, it needs to become the whole. So every insufficiency that I have, she needs to compensate, and every insufficiency that she does, I have to compensate. Of course, the principles are the same because biomechanics and physics is the same,
1: yes,
0: of course. But how it comes together, because we are together and we're doing the element together, is like different perspective. It's completely different side of the story. And this was something also what I meant when I said it's a different part of skating. You have to think about it differently, but also some kind of the same. This is, for me, much more interesting. I always avoid saying better, worse. It's different.
1: Mm-hmm.
0: It's fascinating in its own way.
1: Thank you very much.
0: Thank you very much.
1: Figure skater Michał Woźniak there. And finally, I'd like you to meet potential medal hopefuls in the future, Aleksandra Borisova of Ukraine and Aaron Freeman from the UK, an unusual ice skating pair which got together through an ice dance partner search, a Tinder for skaters, if you will, and now ice dance competitively for Poland while based in the southern Polish city of Katowice.

0: Aleksandra i Aaron uzyskali w tańcu dowolnym 77 punktów i 91 setnych. 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Zajmują obecnie pierwsze miejsce. Aleksandra Borisowa and Aaron Freeman from Poland have earned a total score of 124.47 total points. They are currently in first place.
1: My name is Aleksandra Borisova. I'm from Ukraine. I've been figure skating all my life. Now I'm studying for teacher on dance.
2: My name is Aaron Freeman. I started skating in the British Federation in singles, and then I moved on to ice dance about 6 years ago. Happily skating under Poland for 3 years now.
3: And you are a skating pair, yes, in ice dance.
1: Yes.
3: Is it similar to regular dancing? You just have to figure out how to do it on skates?
2: Yeah, that's the difficult part, trying to perform the dances on the ice, because there's no friction on your feet to sustain your body weight, so you have to learn how to balance on a knife point.
1: And do it technical elements, because it's important too.
3: And how did you come together, so to speak, since you're from Ukraine?
2: I came from Great Britain. Sasha found me on Ice Dance Partner Search, which is a website that's dedicated to finding skating partners in pairs and shows and ice dance.
3: So it's like Tinder for skating?
2: Exactly.
1: Yeah, exactly.
3: I didn't know you can get hooked up, so to speak, to start dancing on ice together. This is a first for me that I'm hearing about it. Has been around for a long time?
2: Yes, the website's really out of date, actually. It's running on something like Windows XP.
3: So how did you come from Ukraine to Poland and from Britain to Poland?
1: I look at a partner, because in Ukraine I not can find. And I find in Ice Partner Search again a partner from Poland. And I go to Poland just to try, and I stay 2 days, and coach say, yeah, you can stay all the time, and I stay to Poland.
2: And I came to Poland to skate with Sasha, and at this time Sasha was already in the Polish Federation.
3: So you're based in Poland now?
2: Yes.
3: Okay.

0: Katowice.
1: Yes.
0: Katowice is known for hockey, I think, no?
1: Yes, and because of that, there's a lot of resources for figure skaters in Katowice. There is something like five ice rinks.
2: Five ice rinks and do it two more next year.
1: Yes, and they're building two new ice rinks too.
0: And you like being based in Katowice?
1: I love Katowice.
2: Very like.
1: It's a very nice place to be.
0: So this is what you do professionally. So you practice every day, either skating or what else? I don't know, gym or what?
2: Gym, ballet,
1: coaching ourselves. We all coach as a team. We have to prioritize skating over everything. Sasha works as a coach to make some money, and then I try to coach sometimes. The rest is, unfortunately, funding from Sasha's mum, who's our number one star in this.
2: Our manager.
1: Most couples also have sponsors, but we also get help from the Katowice city. The club also helps us a lot. It's very much a team environment.
0: You come from Ukraine.
2: My family in Ukraine. My mother and brother in Kyiv and father from Dnipro. Yeah, I'm worried about my family a lot. I try kick out in my head when I go to ice. I just time for work and I must do it my job. And other time, of course, I contact every day my family, calling,
1: right. She has the alarms on her phone so she can see if there's a bomb going towards her cities and checks on her family around that time.
2: My mom calling at 5 o'clock in the morning.
1: This was scary.
2: And she say, Russian attack us. I not believe it's possible in this time. Yeah, we try take family in Poland. But my mom said, no, it's okay, we'll be fine, we stay in home.
1: Very strong people.
0: So you have a lot of support when people find out that you're from Ukraine?
2: Oh yeah, I have a lot of support from my friends, my coaches, Aaron. The most support me is Aaron because he stays with me 24 hours every day. And right now I try help. Beginning of the war, we try help other people in Ukraine who emigrate running out in the war.
0: Do you speak Polish? Any Polish?
2: Of course.
0: Do you speak any Polish?
1: My Polski bardzo dobrze.
0: You're wearing quite spectacular costumes with a lot of frills, nice makeup. Obviously, you have to be visible from far away. Who takes care of your costumes?
2: We have a woman who give idea. She's from Ukraine too, because I know she very long time. But we do the costume in Poland, in Katowice.
0: What you're going to dance and the music you're going to dance it to? Who chooses that?
1: The majority of the time we try to choose the music, but our coaches sometimes try to guide us to another direction to try and find the music that suits our style the best. But this music, Monzart Rock Opera, was Sasha's choice, and she's been dying to skate to this music for 4 or 5 years now.
0: Is there one part that you don't particularly like about skating life and you would change it if you could in a second?
1: Most likely the repetition is the hardest point of this sport, because the moment you start to relax on the repetitions, all of the standard goes down very fast. It's very fast to lose the level.
0: We've just witnessed you competing. How do you feel it went for you?
1: This was a okay skate. Of course, it could be better, but we did a performance, I believe, and we presented ourselves in a positive way.
0: And you had a home base of fans to cheer you.
2: Yes,
1: this is amazing. It's so nice to have people cheering along. We did our last choreo lift where Sasha is essentially flanking on my foot.
0: Yes, very impressive.
1: It's such a loud cheer, and every time it's a motivation for that last push to the end of the program. Yeah.
0: Thank you.
1: Thank you very much.
2: Thank you very much.
0: I was talking to Oleksandra Borisova of Ukraine and Aaron Freeman from the UK, a Polish ice dance skating pair. And that interview brings us to the end of this special edition of Offside, the program in which we looked at the current developments in Polish figure skating. I'm leaving you now with Polish group Plastic and the song called Never Been Better. I'm Danuta Isler. 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

0: I'm Eliza Mickiewicz. A warm welcome to another edition of From the Archives. I invite you today to listen to a conversation with Piotr Poleczny, one of the most eminent Polish pianists who last month celebrated his 80th birthday. A graduate of the Warsaw Music Academy, in the late 1960s and early 70s, he won awards at five major competitions, including third prize at the Chopin International Piano Competition in Warsaw in 1970. Talking to Poleczny in 2009, Michał Kubicki asked him first if that success in Warsaw in 1970 proved a turning point in his career.
1: Definitely Chopin competition, yes. Of course, I participated in other competitions, like very, very important piano competitions in Munich, competitions organized for many, many years by Richard Rundfunk. And this is a world-class, very prestigious piano competition. And I was also the prize winner. I was also prize winner in other competitions, like in Bordeaux in France. And this was very, very special. Competition. It was not piano, but it was music competition. So there were very many disciplines. I mean, not only piano, but several instruments. And I was announced as a winner of whole competition. So it was a so-called Grand Prix. And of course, the Chopin competitions was for me the most important, and I

had after competition. I also, from the day, next day, I was famous. I don't know if I was prepared to take this the huge obligations which I should take as a prize winner. There are many concerts, no time to practice, and every concert should be my best performance, because the public is very cruel, you know. That if they feel that you don't play today very well or great, so well, two or three concerts like that, and you doesn't exist more. Opinion goes like, you know, like a storm, and next month, next year, simply you have to start your fight again from the beginning to win, to convince public, not to win, because to win is for me very cheap and relatively easy.

0: definitely Chopin competition was the beginning of my professional pianistic activity, if you don't want to call it career. I don't like, of course. Career is sometimes not so good pianist, even not good pianist. They are making career because they know this business and they know with whom they should speak and what they should say. And they are like a little bit artistic businessmen, and they, sometimes they are very talented, and frequently they win with serious, very deep musicians, and they are making much bigger career than really somebody who deserves for this. So this is very sad, but it is very, very frequently. So we should avoid to promote such tricks, such way of promotion.
1: Over the past 4.5 decades, Piotr Paleczny has performed with many renowned

0: renowned European and American orchestras in such venues as the Carnegie Hall, the Royal Festival Hall in London, Suntory Hall in Tokyo, and the Concertgebouw in Amsterdam. For over 20 years, he has served as artistic director of the International Chopin Festival in Dushniki Zdrój. He is also the director of the Paderewski competition in Bydgoszcz, and the music of Paderewski is very close to his heart.
1: I'm still performing his music frequently, and it was just by accident, coincidence, but now I am I act as the director of artistic director of this competition, and some years ago my very first performance of his Paderewski piano concerto was in Bydgoszcz, in this stage where now we organize the final of the piano competition named by Paderewski. So this is when I remember this fact, is very important. Finally, the history made a round in the circle, and I didn't suppose even that in 1978, when I played for the first time in my life Paderewski concerto in the Philharmonie named by Paderewski, that I will return to Bydgoszcz as an artistic director of this this competition. And after, of course, I played Paderewski concerto and the Polish Fantasy very frequently with great American orchestras, because Paderewski was very popular in United States. I was very pleased always and very honored to be able and to have a chance to perform his works.

0: Piotr Paleczny is an extremely busy man. In addition to his own concert career, the Chopin Festival in Dushniki and the Paderewski competition, he has pursued a teaching career.
1: Well, everybody says that I should a little bit slow down because, well, I'm not more 20 years old, young man. But anyway, I feel very deeply obligations, I would say, with big words, obligation to help a younger generation, to help young pianists. So Dushniki Festival, it's really a big, very prestigious event. It's the oldest piano festival in the world. Just piano festival, not Chopin festival, piano festival. So the second my baby is Paderewski competition. Of course, I would never like to forget that I am not director, I am the pianist, and I still play frequently recitals and symphony concerts with orchestras. And I, of course, I don't want to forget that I am a professor in the Music University in Warsaw. I teach also in the dozens of master classes organized

worldwide. I will start this year. I will start to be also professor in university in Madrid, in Spain. And I can say that my daytime is very long, and is divided for really for minutes, not for hours, not for breakfast and the dinner or the lunch. I am very busy, and well, as long as I am busy, I feel that I am alive. So I will not stop.

0: And from the archives, you've been listening to the conversation with prominent Polish pianist Piotr Paleczny, who last month celebrated his 80th birthday. That's all for today. Tune in next week for another selection of programs from Polish radio archives. From me, Eliza Mickiewicz, your host, it's goodbye.
1: What's up?
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1: What's up?
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8: 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I'm Danuta Isler, welcoming you to another edition of our Travel

which are around Poland. In the program, I'd like to encourage you to visit one of the latest additions to the cultural map of the Western Polish city of Wrocław, opened in 2016, Pan Tadeusz Museum. The museum tells the story of an extraordinary book, perhaps the last one known, at least in fragments, by nearly all Poles by heart. Pan Tadeusz, or Sir or Master Tadeusz, or The Last Lithuanian Foray, a nobleman's tale from the years of 1811 and 1812 in 12 books of verse, is an epic poem by the Polish poet, writer and philosopher Adam Mickiewicz. The book was first published in June 1834 in Paris and is considered by many to be the last great epic poem in European literature. The museum exhibits the only existing manuscript of Pan Tadeusz, accompanied by other manuscripts, old prints, etchings, paintings, sculptures, and objects of daily use.

0: Dobromiła Jankowska. I am the manager of the event department in the Pan Tadeusz Museum in Wrocław.
1: A museum dedicated to one of the most famous, known, recognized books in Polish literature?
0: Yes, definitely the most important work in the Polish literature. And yes, one of the most recognizable. For us, one of the most important. So the poem that we learn at school, something that our children do not want to read. But we decided to make a museum around it. And the museum is called the Pan Tadeusz Museum because Ossolineum, the owner of the museum, is also the owner of the only existing copy of the manuscript of the epic poem.
1: Original, super precious.
0: Super precious. The original is exhibited only 400 days during the year for conservational reasons. It's very sensitive to the light and to temperature. So now we only show the copy of it. But you never know if this is the original or the copy. So everyone is welcome to check if at the moment we exhibit the original or the copy.
1: Do foreigners know about who Pan Tadeusz is? They would know Mickiewicz.
0: Some of them know Mickiewicz, but the thing about the museum is that this is a narrative museum, so it does not only show the exhibits, but it tells the story of the poem and of Mickiewicz himself. So what is important for us is not only to show the manuscript, but to tell the story of Poland, to tell the story of the era, and then to tell the story of the 20th century, which was a very important time for Poland and for its fight for freedom.
1: We just walked up to the first floor. You're surrounded by pictures, presentations, kind of like immersed in a different reality.
0: Yes, the first part is devoted mostly to the history of the poem and to the history of the author himself. So we're now in the Epoch Room, which tells the story of the time when the poem's action is based. This is the introduction, and we will now go to other rooms, which will lead us to the most precious exhibit in the museum.
1: Foreigners come here questioning probably why is there a museum dedicated to one piece of literature?
0: And then we say that the museum is not dedicated to one exhibit.
1: Oops.
0: The exhibit is just a kind of motive that inspired us to build a museum. So when you enter the museum, you suddenly become a part of the history, part of the 19th century, the characters, the interior, the houses of the poem. And when you finish visiting, you know some more about what is important for Poles, what is important for the place that you're in, which is Wrocław, and the history of Wrocław.
1: How many rooms altogether?
0: We have 17 rooms. Half of them is the romantic part, the Pan Tadeusz manuscript, and the second part is devoted to Władysław Bartoszewski and Jan Nowak-Jeziorański, the greatest Polish characters of the 20th century fighting for freedom. So if you don't like history and if you don't like romanticism and 19th century, you can just pass through the first 10 rooms or so, and then you can get to know something about the 20th century and about our history.
1: You can kind of leisurely walk through and you can see maps. Each room has a theme, shall we say?
0: Yes, each room has its theme. We are now in the room devoted to the author of the poem. We can see Mickiewicz's pipe, so some private belongings.
1: Original?
0: His ring, of course, the pipe and the ring are original.
1: That's a long pipe.
0: Yeah, and it still smells of tobacco.
1: Really?
0: Yes, it does. So this is a very traditional part of the museum. And then we will go to the library, and then we will see the manuscript, which is of course the central point of everything.
1: If you take a look, there are screens where you can touch and to find out more about the life of Mickiewicz.
0: These screens present the life and the history of Mickiewicz.
1: Uh-huh.
0: You can read about his lovers, about his friends, family, and politics.
1: Oh, you do talk about everything.
0: Yes, and this is one of the most interesting rooms, because when you know a writer and then

0: you suddenly find out something completely new about him, mm-hmm. it's really important for school and for school children.
1: So. And you find out that he was a real person, yeah. in a sense that he loved, he was probably a time
0: cheated.
1: Yes,
0: of course. This is the romantic library where we show how the libraries in the 19th century looked. We show the miniatures, so small paintings. We show mm-hmm. old books. Of course, these are copies, but sometimes we also present the originals of very, very old books from 19th century. And the next room will be the manuscript room.
1: But this is not only Mickiewicz works.
0: Of course not. We have to remember that the whole museum is not a museum about one work and about one author, but about the epoch.
1: Although I do keep coming back to
0: him. Yes, I know, like everyone. That's why we show the manuscript in one of the first rooms. So if you really want to leave right after, you can just go.
1: Okay.
0: And this is the manuscript room, one of the smallest, but most important rooms.
1: So that's the heart.
0: That's the heart of the museum, and that was our inspiration before we opened it. The manuscript is on the UNESCO list of National Heritage, one of the very few exhibits that are still here in Wrocław. We can see the style of writing of Mickiewicz, mm-hmm. which was very,
1: illegible. Yeah, that's what I wanted to say. It's scribbling.
0: Yeah.
1: I'm sure people who study calligraphy would say a lot about his character.
0: Yes, we also have some calligraphy lessons during which we analyzed Romantics writing.
1: You
0: we have a whole educational program about the manuscript and about the author himself, and we also analyze his handwriting, which is interesting.
2: Master Tadeusz.
3: The chamberlain, in vain, does strive to stay beside her. Envious men have now repulsed him from the first place, and the happy Dombrowski might not long rejoice himself, but yield her to another, and a third, already hastened, and this one repulsed, at once departs, hopeless. Then Sophia, already wearied out, met Tadeusz.
1: Let's assume this is the original that is on a UNESCO list. How precious is it? Can you put a money value on it?
0: The insurance would be... Because that's actually the only way we can somehow estimate the price. It's probably worth a lot. And we try not to move it from the safe captain.
1: And I'm sure that this room has to have certain lightning temperature when you have the
0: yes,
1: original.
0: Yes, as you can
1: see,
0: it's a bit dark, even for the copy, because it's also very precious. We have to check the light, the humidity.
1: The original, has it always been in Polish hands?
0: Yes, it was always in Polish hands, but very different hands, the hands of different people. First, it was sold by Mickiewicz's oldest son, Władysław, in 1971, to a rich prince, Jerzy Lubomirski, and then it was purchased by Count Tarnowski. Then it was kept in different places, and it was taken from Lviv, the seat of Solineum, and lost. And nobody knew where it was until in 1947. It was delivered to Ossolineum because 2 years before it was found in a small village called Zagrodno in the Lower Silesia. So since 1947, it has been here in the Ossolineum and it was bought in 1999. So now it's only ours.
1: And it will remain so. Ossolineum is very famous, very well-known publishing house.
0: Yes, we publish more and more books and we're also trying to open a new museum, the Princess Lubomirski Museum, which will probably be opened in a couple of years. Here in Wrocław, so we're gonna have another museum, more traditional, because this one is really quite a modern one, and not everyone is used to all those modern technology, because on the second floor, there's even more.
1: So, yes, you have to get ready to do some walking. This is an old tenement house right in the heart of the old town where the museum is located.
0: There's the lift. And the important thing is that the museum is available for the handicapped, for people with disabled mobility, for the hearing impaired, and for the blind as well.
1: So, without revealing too much, there is so much more to explore. There's beautiful clothing, china of the epoch, many things connected with the person, but also telling a larger story, like you said. How would we encourage a foreigner who's in Wrocław, comes to the main market square for half a day to stop by?
0: If you want to get to know more about Polish history, not only the romantic, the 19th century part, but also about the contemporary history of Poland and the city. And if you want to see the most precious exhibits from Polish history, it's one of the most interesting places in Wrocław and definitely a fascinating building itself.
1: Thank you.
0: Welcome.
4: That's all in this week's edition of the program. I'm Danuta Isler. 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

0: This is News from Poland, coming to you from Warsaw. It's Tuesday, June 9th. I'm Adela Janiszewska, welcoming you to this broadcast from the English service. Starting with our current affairs section. In today's edition of our show, Poland weighs stripping Ukraine Zelensky of its top state honor over the UPA naming row.
1: A firm response from Poland is entirely appropriate in this case. However, we should be looking for measured ways to resolve this issue rather than escalating it.
0: Some 300 Polish companies are participating in the London Tech Week, a global hub for international startups calling into the UK and Europe and for UK businesses expanding abroad.
2: Actually, when you look at the stats, not only does Brexit not seem to have impacted trade, but it has grown exponentially since. Trade is up more than 50% since 2020, and that is actually pretty incredible when you think about it. And there's loads more that we can do together in the defence industry, in the energy industry.
0: That and more later on coming on, but for starters, a look at the headlines. Poland says EU-funded arms won't be sent to Ukraine. Fires in Polish forests have tripled year on year. EU introduces new fees on small Chinese shipments starting July. Polish Defense Minister Władysław Kosiniak-Kamysz on Tuesday rejected claims that military equipment purchased under the European Union's Safe Defense Financing Program could be transferred to Ukraine, calling such reports fake news. Addressing lawmakers in Parliament, Kosiniak-Kamysz said all equipment purchased through the Security Action for Europe Safe mechanism would be used exclusively by Poland's armed forces. No equipment will go to Ukraine, Kosiniak-Kamysz, who also serves as a deputy prime minister, said. The Armed Forces Support Fund finances purchases solely for the Polish military. That is what the law says, and that is how it will be implemented, he added. He's

0: Comments came amid a political dispute over Poland's participation in SAFE, an EU initiative that is expected to provide the country with about 43.7 billion euros in loans for defense investments, primarily military equipment procurement. Kosiniak-Kamysz said Poland had secured 63 contracts worth around $33 billion with domestic defense manufacturers during the first phase of the program at the end of May. The government is now moving to a second stage involving joint procurement projects with partner countries, including plans to acquire aerial refueling aircraft in cooperation with Spain and new training helicopters. Poland is experiencing a sharp rise in forest fires this year, with forests burning roughly three times more often than in the same period last year, according to data from the State Fire Service. Authorities say the majority of these incidents are caused by human activity, often linked to carelessness and disregard for safety rules in forest areas. Speaking to Polish Radio Gdańsk, Ryszard Sulenta, director of the Security and Crisis Management Department at the Pomeranian Voivodeship Office, stressed that human behavior remains the dominant factor behind the growing number of fires. Most of these events are caused by people and the ignoring of applicable safety regulations, Sulenta said. Officials from the state forest, Lasy Państwowe, know that forest services currently operate an expanded early warning and monitoring system designed to detect fires as quickly as possible. This includes smoke detection sensors installed in forest areas and a network of surveillance cameras monitoring vulnerable zones. In addition, authorities are using the mobile application Bank Danych o Lasach, which provides real-time information on fire risk levels and helps warn the public when conditions become dangerous. Despite these technological safeguards, officials continue to emphasize prevention as the most effective tool. They are urging visitors to forests to strictly follow safety rules, avoiding open flames, and remain alert, especially during dry and warm weather conditions that significantly increase fire risk. Beginning in July, all products imported from Chinese online marketplace into the European Union will be subject to customs duties, ending the current exemption for low-value shipments. Under new EU guidelines, small parcels valued up to 150 euros will face a fixed customs fee of 3 euros. Until the end of this month, low-value packages arriving from China are exempt from customs charges across EU member states. Deputy Finance Minister and head of Poland's National Revenue Administration, Marcin Łoboda, announced that the new rules will take effect at the start of July. He also revealed that a new IT system supporting the customs process will be introduced in November. According to Łoboda, the government aims to ensure that the transition is as smooth as possible for businesses affected by the changes. We wanted to minimize the cost of implementing these changes as of July 1st. This is a significant IT challenge for us, but we also want to do it in a way that doesn't burden Polish entrepreneurs participating in these transactions.
1: Nie obciążać przedsiębiorców, którzy nadal pośredniczą w tych transakcjach.
0: Finance Minister Andrzej Domański said the introduction of customs duties on inexpensive imported goods is necessary to reduce unfair competition in the European market. He argued that products entering the EU without customs charges have placed local retailers and manufacturers at a disadvantage.
2: The
0: number of these parcels entering the Polish market is growing. We know that these shipments are often dramatically undervalued and are often containing goods that do not meet our European quality standards. Therefore, they constitute unfair competition for Polish producers. The move comes amid a surge in low-cost imports from China. According to data from the European Commission, more than 4.6 billion small parcels are delivered to EU countries each year, the majority originating from China. Negotiations with the European Commission over the construction of artificial intelligence gigafactories in the European Union may conclude in June, Polish Deputy Minister of Digitalization Dariusz Standerski has announced. The EU's Invest AI Fund, with a budget of 20 billion euros, is set to finance five AI gigafactories across the bloc, designed to deploy large-scale AI models and applications. But a late 2024 shift in the Commission's approach, requiring member states to commit funding upfront before a tender open only to private companies and consortia, prompted pushback from several countries. Poland led the coalition of seven member states, including France, Germany, the Czech Republic, Lithuania, Spain, and Sweden, demanding a return to the original framework. Poland built a coalition of countries that halted the suboptimal proposals of the European Commission. Sanderski said, "We are now close to reaching a solution that will strengthen the digital sovereignty of the European Union." Poland had previously partnered with the Lithuania, Latvia and Estonia in the Baltic AI Gigafactory Consortium, though Latvia and Estonia later withdrew. Warsaw will host the 29th edition of the Science Picnic, organized by Polish Radio.

0: and the Copernicus Science Center next week. This year's event, held under the theme Straight from Life, will take place on June 13th at PGE National Stadium. The annual event combines education, entertainment and hands-on science activities for visitors of all ages. According to Katarzyna Nowicka, spokesperson for the Copernicus Science Center, this year's edition aims to showcase fascinating scientific phenomena that are part of everyday life but often go unnoticed. Visitors will be able to take part in more than 650 demonstrations and experiments prepared by 133 institutions from Poland and abroad. Organizers say the picnic is designed to inspire curiosity and make science accessible through interactive experiences. Starting this year, the Science Picnic will officially bear the name of physicist Professor Łukasz Turski, who initiated the event in 1996 and was its original creator. Just to quickly remind you, you're tuned to Polish Radio and this is our weekday current affairs magazine. I'm Ada Janiszewska, your host in Warsaw. Poland's president weighs stripping Ukraine Zelensky of a top state honor after diplomatic relations deteriorated over the naming of a Ukrainian army unit for nationalist insurgents who massacred Poles in World War II. Michał Owczarek has the details.
1: Ukrainian President Volodymyr Zelensky caused outrage in Poland last month by renaming an army unit after a World War II nationalist formation. Kyiv says the naming after the Ukrainian Insurgent Army, UPA, carries no anti-Polish intent, as some Ukrainians regard the formation as heroes for their resistance to the Soviet Union and Nazi Germany. But the UPA was also involved in a so-called Volhynia massacres, in which Warsaw says around 100,000 ethnic Poles were killed. The dispute has dragged Ukraine's relations with Poland, one of Kyiv's staunchest supporters since Russia's 2022 invasion, to a new low. A Polish advisory body met on Monday to discuss a proposal by President Karol Nawrocki that Zelensky should be stripped of Poland's highest honor. The chapter of the Order of the White Eagle presented its opinion to the president, but the recommendation has remained undisclosed. A spokesman said President Nawrocki will make a final decision at the appropriate time. Meanwhile, former President Bronisław Komorowski told Polish Radio on Monday that some members of the chapter likely opposed a revocation option.
2: Pan prezydent Nawrocki, który może...
1: It appears that the chapter's meeting did not go as President Nawrocki had hoped. A substantial part of it seemed not to have supported the idea of revoking the declaration. In such circumstances, the president may simply acknowledge that the matter is complex and that the chapter expressed differing opinions. In the view of political scientist Valenty Baluk, the absence of a clear recommendation is a positive sign, though. A firm response from Poland is entirely appropriate in this case. However, we should be looking for measured ways to resolve this issue rather than escalating it. Escalation would only deepen divisions between the two nations and potentially within Poland itself. Zelensky was awarded Poland's highest state honor, the Order of the White Eagle, 3 years ago by former President Andrzej Duda. Meanwhile, Polish public sentiment towards Ukraine has become more negative because of wariness with an influx of war refugees, disputes over grain imports and the legacy of the World War II massacres of Poles by Ukrainian nationalists. Political analyst Andrzej Zybała argues that any decision to revoke a state order would be highly sensitive and should be approached with caution. On one hand, we are dealing with the immediate reality of a Ukraine defending itself against Russian aggression, and Poland's strategic interest is to continue supporting Ukraine. On the other, there is the issue of our shared history. Polish and Ukrainian history historical narratives have collided, as they differ fundamentally. In a sense, history has come knocking at our door at a particularly inopportune moment. It is now up to the political

ethical class to demonstrate maturity in addressing this challenge. On Monday, Polish Prime Minister Donald Tusk publicly called on Presidents Nawrocki and Zelensky

0: 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You are listening to our Monday through Friday Current Affairs magazine. Still to come, Tuscan town honors Polish sculptor.
1: He was born in Germany, my homeland. He grew up in Poland, then went to France, then arrived in Italy. And his choice, precise and determined, made decades ago, was Pietra Santa. And it is the starting point, in a certain sense, of opening this museum.
0: Also later on in our magazine, Polish fighter stuns MMA fans with his third consecutive knockout on the big stage.
2: Rudy został pierwszym w historii zawodnikiem z Nadwisły, który rozpoczął
3: Baraniewski is the first Polish fighter in the UFC to secure a 3-knockout streak and the first to start his promotional career in such a manner. Ivo also made history as the first Pole to absorb 0 significant strikes across 2 UFC fights.
0: But first, some 300 Polish companies are participating in the London Tech Week, a global hub for international startups scaling into the UK and Europe and for UK businesses expanding abroad. The Polish delegation has been put together by the British Embassy Warsaw with the aim of providing a platform to explore concrete investment opportunities, connect with potential partners, and engage with key stakeholders across the UK technology and investment ecosystem. Danuta Isler has more.
4: My name is Jen Tilsley. I am the Deputy Head of Mission at the British Embassy.
5: How long you've been here at the Embassy in Poland?
4: For nearly 3 years now.
5: Okay, so you can tell me a little bit about how's business between Poland and the UK. I'm asking also because we know that the UK left the European Union and
4: I'm trying to be diplomatic. Everybody says this. But actually, when you look at the stats, not only does Brexit not seem to have impacted trade, but it has grown exponentially since. Trade is up more than 50% since 2020. And that is actually pretty incredible when you think about it. And there's loads more that we can do together in the defence industry, in the energy industry. One of the trends that excites me the most is actually Polish investment into the UK, which we have seen rise incredibly quickly over the past couple of years, and I expect to keep booming over the next few years.
5: Poland and the UK have just signed a defence cooperation agreement.
4: So we signed UK-Poland Security and Defence Partnership Treaty, and that covers actually a broad understanding of security. So not just defence, but defence and energy security, economic security. We've got landmark projects which bring the treaty to life in defence, in migration, in security, but also in areas such as technology, health security, and economic collaboration. I also think it's a story of Poland, and people should stop looking at this as a story of negativity around the UK and start looking at this as a story of a positive Polish kind of the economic growth here, the fastest major economy in Europe. You know, there are amazing jobs here, there's huge opportunities, a really high standard of living. We're really excited about the prospect of Polish investment into the UK. There's huge interest and a lot to offer.
5: What is the story of the year? Industry, product, when you think about Polish companies venturing out there?
4: Into the UK?
5: Uh-huh.
4: I think some of the stories around the 300 companies signed up for London Tech Week. 300, they said there was the second largest delegation in the world. I don't think that is. I actually think that'll end up being the largest delegation in the world. Now, some of them are just going to go and see and have a nice time in London. But actually, this is a country of huge technological innovation, and I think that people don't necessarily understand how dynamic that scene is here and how much collaboration potential there is for Polish companies looking to expand into the UK.
5: And would you be able to give me any numbers, like the trade exchange for the last year was?
4: I think the trade exchange for last year was 33.4 billion, but I will verify that.
5: Okay. But that's quite considerable.
4: Oh, it's huge. Yeah, as I say, it's up like 50% on 2020.
5: Yes, and I think one of the reasons that we're close business partners is also because the UK has been supporting Ukraine, also interested in the possible reconstruction of Ukraine, no?
4: We were one of the first countries, as you know, to stand steadfast in support with Ukraine against Russia's illegal and brutal invasion in Ukraine. I would like to think that the UK-Polish relationship is independent of that. Of course we see eye to eye in Ukraine. Of course we do. But we see eye to eye on so many other things. It makes so much sense. Those people-to-people connections are there. We have a similar kind of take on the economy and global affairs. We are natural partners, and I think I would see the Ukraine as an example of that partnership as opposed to the basis of it.
5: Thank you very much.
4: Thank you.
0: Danuta Isler was talking to Deputy Head of

0: The mission at the British Embassy, Warsaw, Jennifer Dildesley. You are listening to News from Poland, coming your way from Warsaw. A museum dedicated to the legacy of Polish sculptor Igor Mitoraj opened on Saturday in the Italian town of Pietrasanta in Tuscany. More from Agnieszka Bilawska.
1: The museum dedicated to the Polish sculptor is established in the town where the artist lived and worked for several decades, creating many of his most famous works. Pietrasanta has long been regarded as one of Europe's most important centres for contemporary art. The town owes its reputation primarily to its proximity to the famous quarries of Carrara, from which marble has been extracted for centuries for use by sculptors and architects. The museum is established in the building of the former municipal market on Via Oberdan. The modernist building was erected in the 1960s as a trading hall, but over time it turned into a supermarket and lost its appeal. City authorities therefore decided to adapt it for use as a cultural institution. At the opening of the museum, recorded on Palazzo Wywłoszy YouTube channel, its director Frank Boehm said that it is intended to serve as a meeting place for residents, tourists and the artistic community, and is to play an active role in the public life of Pietrasanta.
2: Ci sono gli artigiani qui a Pietrasanta.
1: There are so many artists here in Pietrasanta, but in the foreground nothing happens in a museum of contemporary art without the artists. There are no works. I want to express that this museum will really, from my point of view, be a collaboration with artists. With Mitoraj, unfortunately, I can no longer collaborate, but I can work on his legacy. But with living artists, you have to work directly and create exhibitions together with them. The director of Museo Mitoraj described Igor Mitoraj as one of the most outstanding artists of the past several decades. He was born in Germany, my homeland. He grew up in Poland, then went to France, then arrived in Italy. And his choice, precise and determined, made decades ago, was Pietrasanta. And it is the starting point, in a certain sense, of opening this museum. Mitoraj settled in Pietrasanta in the early 1980s. In Tuscany, he set up his own studio and began working closely with local craftsmen specializing in marble, working and in bronze casting. It was there that a significant portion of his most famous works were created, recognizable by the fragmentary torsos, cracks and heads inspired by antiquity. Over time, he developed his own artistic language based on the aesthetics of ancient ruins and archaeological finds. The inaugural exhibition in Pietrasanta, entitled Mitoraj Present, features a cross-section of the artist's output, 69 works of different sizes and created in various techniques. The mayor of Pietrasanta, Alberto Stefano Giovanetti, underlined that the museum is a profound crowning of the artist's work.
3: Mitoraj non ha mai concepito l'arte come qualcosa.
1: Igor Mitoraj's art is something further than any other dimension. He always considered it as endless. He was of the opinion that sculpture runs counter to a person. Mitoraj's works are able to establish with all places, not just archaeological parks, all places in which they manifest themselves and all over the world. Pietrasanta has never constrained such artists. They are everywhere in open spaces, in parks and streets, monumental silent works of our artists. Museo Mitoraj is the only museum devoted entirely to a Polish artist located outside Poland. Mitoraj had more than 120 one-man shows of his sculptures and drawings across the world. His giant sculptures, such as heads lying on ancient cobblestones or torsos missing their limbs, can be found in public spaces in Paris, Rome, Milan, London, Lausanne, Krakow, as well as in American and Japanese cities. Igor Mitoraj died in Paris in 2024, aged 70. He's buried in Pietrasanta, a town which granted him an honorary citizenship. For News from Poland, I'm Agnieszka Bielawska.

0: And last but not least, sports. Undefeated Polish MMA fighter Ivo Baraniewski secured his third consecutive first-round UFC knockout on Saturday night. The 27-year-old rising star is now considered a top prospect to follow in the footsteps of previous Polish champions. More from Piotr Urbaniak.
1: Poland's Ivo Baraniewski stunned the world of mixed martial arts on Saturday night, scoring his third straight first-round knockout in the UFC, the sport's biggest global stage. Baraniewski dismantled Australia's Junior Tafa with crushing low kicks before finishing the fight just 85 seconds in. The victory earned him yet another Performance of the Night bonus, his third in a row, worth $100,000. UFC, the Ultimate Fighting Championship, is widely considered the Champions League of mixed martial arts, drawing elite fighters from across the globe. For many athletes, earning a UFC contract is the pinnacle of their career in MMA. Ireland's Conor McGregor remains one of the promotion's biggest stars, once earning more than $80 million for a single bout. 27-year-old Baraniewski lives and trains in Warsaw. Before transitioning to mixed martial arts, he successfully competed in numerous grappling and judo competitions around the country. He launched his professional career with a 5-fight winning streak in Babylon MMA, a Polish promotion. That run earned him a shot on Dana White Contender Series, a proving ground for fighters seeking UFC contracts. Baraniewski knocked out his opponent in just 20 seconds to secure his place on the roster. Artur Gwóźdź manages Baraniewski's career. Speaking with Polish radio, he described what makes Baraniewski different than other fighters. I could see something special about him at the very beginning. His career is exemplary. It makes everyone believe you can rise from a small promotion to a big arena. You just need to be special. He really is relaxed before his fights. He is confident and he has that cold perfection that many fighters lack. I don't know what his ceiling is, and I don't think even he knows it. He truly wants to become a UFC champion, and I believe he is capable of it. Baraniewski made his UFC debut late last year in a wild showdown with Ibo Aslan, a bout many fans now call one of the most thrilling in the promotion's history. Both fighters hit the canvas within the first 90 seconds, but Baraniewski ultimately emerged victorious. UFC legend and commentator Daniel Cormier called it the best live fight he had ever witnessed. Baraniewski followed that performance with another first-round knockout in March, this time against Austin Lane. Bartłomiej Stachura is a Polish MMA expert. In his analysis for Lowking.pl, he summarized how record-breaking Baraniewski's win streak is. Baraniewski is the first Polish fighter in the UFC to secure a 3-knockout streak and the first to start his promotional career in such a manner. Ivo also made history as the first Pole to absorb 0 significant strikes across 2 UFC fights. W dwóch aż walkach w oktagonie UFC nie zainkasował żadnego znaczącego uderzenia. MMA enjoys massive popularity in Poland, which hosts more than 100 events a year. The country already produced 2 UFC champions in the past. Joanna Jędrzejczyk won the female strawweight championship in 2015 and then proceeded to defend her title 5 times, becoming a global icon of female MMA. Jan Błachowicz claimed the light heavyweight belt in 2020 and held it for over a year. Both Jędrzejczyk and Błachowicz congratulated Baraniewski on his spectacular run. In his post-fight interview, Baraniewski outlined his ambitions for the months ahead.
2: What do you want next? And is there anybody in particular that you think can challenge you and maybe get you into that second round?
3: I think the next will be good if will be somebody from top 15.
1: Baraniewski remains undefeated in professional MMA with 9 first-round finishes in his record. Reporting for News from Poland, I'm Piotr Urbaniak.
0: And that brings us to the end of this Tuesday edition of our News from Poland Current Affairs magazine. But do stay with us for more, and you're welcome to check our website and social media for updates. I'm on the

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1: What's up?
2: What's up?
3: What's up?
4: What's up?
5: I'm Sławek Szewc. 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
0: What's up?
1: What's up?
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3: What's up?
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0: 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Welcome to Q&A, a show in which we take a look at the news, views, trends and phenomena in Polish and global society. I'm Danuta Eisler. Welcome to the show. In this edition, every year, the Good Country Index measures how much each country in the world contributes to the common good of humanity and the planet. According to its recent data, Poland ranks 23rd globally, which, as its author says, Simon Anholt, reflects a solid mid-tier contribution to the world relative to its size. I spoke to him to find out more about which country behaves well while contributing to the common good of humanity and whether he would advise the US and Russian presidents if approached.
1: I'm a researcher and I'm a policy advisor, so I advise governments around the world on how to behave.
0: Have you ever advised Polish authorities on how to behave, so to speak?
1: No, I don't think I ever have. I don't think they've ever asked me. I've been here several times, but I've never been asked.
0: Not yet. And you are a driving force behind something called Good Country Index.
1: Yeah.
0: Good in terms of good behavior, good in terms of good performance, good in terms of good ambitions economically.
1: Good in terms of contribution to the world outside your own border.
0: Is anyone good these days?
1: Oh, yeah. Many.
0: Okay.
1: And it's becoming more and more important, despite what certain people on the other side of the Atlantic would want us to believe, that the best thing you can be is the baddest country on earth. It's really not true. So the Good Country Index basically measures how much impact a country has on the world outside its own borders. So it's not domestic. That's a separate issue, which is measured in a million other ways.
0: Mm-hmm.
1: But what I like to measure is your positive and negative impact. So do you do more harm? Do you export more harm, or do you export more benefits to the rest of the world? And Poland performs reasonably well.
0: How do you measure that?
1: Basically, it's cumulative. So we take what we call a composite index. So we take a lot of data, mainly from the UN family, measuring things like your CO2 emissions, the number of people you kill. Call me old-fashioned, but I think that's bad.
0: Well, we don't kill people. We help them. Look at Ukraine.
1: Exactly. That's one of the reasons why you rank relatively high. And intellectual property. So, for example, how many collaborations do you have internationally? On research and science. And
0: so a wide scope of factors.
1: Very wide. There are seven categories ranging from health and wellness to economy to prosperity to peace and security. And across those, that's your average score.
0: You started saying Poland is doing relatively well.
1: Yeah. 23rd, I think, in the Good Country Index out of about 176 countries. So you're in the top echelons. You're in the top two deciles.
0: So one of the things that has contributed, like I already pointed, is probably our assistance to our neighbors Ukraine. What else?
1: Actually, that probably doesn't show up yet because the most recent edition of the Good Country Index is 2025.

0: 5. And I think we're going to start seeing Poland probably rising quite quickly.
1: So even higher.
0: Yeah, for that reason. But other things, certainly security, is one that's been part of the discussion today.
1: One of the things you also said is that countries quite often think about what you need. Do you need a good brand? Do you need PR campaign? Do you need money? Do you need this or that?
0: Right. Well, so let's go back to the question of image, which is a different topic altogether. Why do countries want a good image? Well, very often it's vanity, but actually there are perfectly good concrete reasons why having a good image makes a big difference. Mm-hmm. Countries with good images simply make more money. They attract more tourists, they attract more foreign investment, they attract more trade, they attract more talented people from around the world.
1: So it pays, no matter where you look?
0: Oh, it definitely pays. It pays massive dividends. The only problem is it's very difficult. Listen, it's all my fault, right? Because I invented this term nation brand or nation branding, and people started assuming that this was some kind of simple marketing exercise, right? If you want to have a wonderful image for your country, all you have to do is to raise 50 million euros and do some huge campaign and say, we're wonderful, and then everybody will say, my God, you're wonderful. It doesn't work like that.
1: Have you advised any of our neighbors, CEE region?
0: Lots of them, yeah.
1: Okay, so give me some gossip. Who was really bad? I mean, we heard from Estonia. Obviously, digital Estonia, even I know that.
0: Yeah.
1: Who's good, who's bad in the region?
0: Well, good or bad in what sense? Do you mean good or bad in the sense of their contribution to the world, or good or bad in the sense of their image?
1: Image.
0: So I would say, without going beyond the European Union, Slovakia has image challenges, not because there's anything wrong with their image, it's just very weak. It's weaker than Poland's because it's a smaller economy than Poland. And so Slovakia, somehow or other, it hasn't hit the jackpot in the way that, for example, Czechia has. A lot of that is to do with tourism. Everybody knew, even during the Soviet times, that Budapest was a wonderful, beautiful city to visit. Ljubljana, not so well known, and I would say Bratislava even less so. Prague is beautiful.
1: Yes.
0: And Krakow is beautiful.
1: And Krakow.
0: We're not mentioning Warsaw. Warsaw is actually gorgeous. But it's not widely recognized as a tourist destination. It could be.
1: If you talk to our politicians, they will say, we are the best performing country in terms of GDP in Europe. Yeah. Yeah. We have been invited to participate in the G20 summit by President Donald Trump himself. I mean, we are doing well on the international arena, let's say. We are mentioned. We are to be reckoned with, I think. Would that translate into good image? Or
0: what you're talking about there.
1: It doesn't even matter.
0: No, it does matter. But it matters for a specific audience. What you're talking about there is what researchers like me sometimes call elites. In other words, people who are well-informed, people who care about this kind of stuff. So investors, diplomats, politicians, they know. They know about Poland's speed of development. They know about your economic convergence. They know what a success story you really are. And that's very important. And that's where the G20 comes from and all the rest of it. What I'm talking about is mainly general public opinion. General public opinion doesn't know, doesn't care. What's the G12? What's the G20? What's the G93? They don't know and they don't care, okay? So where Poland fails to resonate is in the mind of what marketers would call consumers, ordinary people.
1: So, regular Joe, quick challenge. If you were to advise A, President Zelensky, B, President Trump, both probably need a little bit of help, which one would be more challenging when it comes to what they do, their campaign, their modus operandi, and their country standing?
0: Well, let's start with Trump. The United States is a fascinating case of how difficult it is for a country to manage its own image. The USA has been failing to manage the way that it's perceived internationally for about 250 years. Despite the fact that it has unlimited amounts of money, and it invented the dark arts of public relations and communications and advertising and all the rest of it. So it's a very elegant example of how even America is a victim of international public opinion. If you behave yourself, people will love you, and if you don't, they'll hate you. President Trump is trying an interesting relatively new experiment at the moment, which is to try and see, maybe if I'm the biggest, baddest, meanest country in the world, then
1: they will finally give me the Nobel Prize.
0: The Americans will love me, and maybe they will and maybe they won't. The reality of the matter, my research shows me that about 50% of most populations would very much like their country to be run by their own version of Trump. But nobody wants other countries to be run by Trump because that affects their security.
1: Yes.
0: So Trump is unpopular internationally to a dramatic extent. The United States has dropped out of the top 10 in the Nation Brands Index, which has never happened before. In the 23 years that I've been running this study, no country has ever dropped out of the top 10. America has.
1: And Ukraine?
0: Ukraine.
1: Difficult case also, no, given the geopolitical situation.
0: Yes. I mean,
1: and maneuvering between various actors.
0: I think I would argue that when you're in a state of active warfare, all of this is pretty irrelevant. And the last thing I would want to do is to waste Zelensky's time with talking to him about the brand of Ukraine. Because he's got other far more important fish to fry right now. This is something to consider and maybe even to start planning for the recovery, for the post-war period, inshallah. How are we going to build our brand afterwards? But right now, no. It would be in poor taste and it would be irrelevant and anyway probably impossible.

0: example. One of the things I know from the Nation Brands Index is that international public opinion does not tolerate conflict. They don't want to think about it. They don't want to hear about it. So it's not like Russia loses loads of points and Ukraine gains.
1: Yeah, that would be an
0: interesting
1: case too to work
0: with.
1: Well,
0: indeed it is. Russia has lost more image than any other country we've ever measured.
1: Does it have any image left?
0: Very little. It's the only country we've ever measured that actually is weaker today than it was in 2008. But Ukraine is not doing so great either. And this is not Ukraine's fault, absolutely not. But unfortunately, because it's embroiled in international conflict and public opinion detests conflict, they punish Ukraine in their own minds. It's the same with Israel and Palestine. Both Israel and Palestine are dropping dramatically in the Nation Brands Index because they're associated with conflict and people don't want to hear about conflict.
1: So what would you advise Putin 2026?
0: It's such a difficult question. What would I advise him? I think I would advise him that there is no future for a country that is universally detested.
1: And Hungary? What we've seen in Hungary?
0: Very reassuring. It's reminding me of something I badly needed to be reminded of, which is that human beings are not stupid and they don't want to be miserable.
1: Simon Anholt, thank you very much.
0: You're welcome.
2: I was talking to researcher and policy advisor Simon Anholt, who is the driving force behind the Good Country Index. That's all in this week's edition of the program. I'm Danuta Isler. Thanks for listening.

You're tuned to Warsaw. Hi folks, here's Michał Owczarek in Warsaw hosting a new soundcheck, a program that showcases Polish pop artists and events. In today's episode, we'll take a closer look at a critically acclaimed album described as bridging generations as it takes inspiration from iconic works dating back to dark communist times.

the vibes of Zapytaj mnie, czy cię kocham, or Ask Me If I Love You, have introduced Obywatelka KL, a critically acclaimed album by Polish alternative artist Kasia Linz. Although released last November, the album is

is now coming on stronger as it won Album of the Year in the alternative pop category at the Frederiki Gala. The Frederiki is an annual accolade in Polish music whose status can be compared to the American Grammy or the UK's Brit Award. Obywatelka KL was lauded for containing music that bridges generations, as it is entirely devoted to the work of another Polish artist, Grzegorz Ciechowski, the legendary frontman of the iconic new wave band Republika, who died in 2001. Incidentally, Kasia Linz was also named Artist of the Year, while the Music Video of the Year award went to Śmierć w Bikini, Bikini Death, one of the project's breakthrough singles.

rather than a straightforward tribute album, Obywatelka KL is being framed as a personal artistic rewriting of Chekhovsky's songs through Linz's own dystopian sensual aesthetic. The album's title is a clever wordplay, as Grzegorz Chekhovsky performed under the alias of Obywatel GC, Citizen GC, and Kasia Linz adopts the feminine counterpart Obywatelka KL, Citizen KL. Reviewers emphasized how risky the project was artistically because Chekhovsky's work is considered almost sacred in Poland.

rock culture. Rather than a traditional covers album or tribute project, it serves as a deep, intimate, creative dialogue with the music of the legendary musician, specifically drawing from his solo project Obyvatel Gietze and his iconic band Republika. How about checking now a highly emotional rendition of Przyznaję się do winy, I Confess My Guilt, whose music video features Grzegorz Ciechowski's son Bruno, giving the project an explicitly intergenerational dimension.

Reviewers described Obywatelka KL as a reinterpretation rather than a cover album, filtered through dystopia, emotionally intense, focus on obsession, desire, alienation, and death in its visually cinematic and highly stylized artistic concept. Reviewers pointed out that the disc also plays with the contrast between the Cold War era atmosphere of communist Poland, that is, at the time Chekhovsky recorded these songs, and an almost unbearable erotic tension with the idea that forbidden fruit provokes the strongest emotions. Linz immersed herself in Chekhovsky's work, sometimes choosing songs that lived in the shadow of the biggest hits, one of them being Ani Ya, Ani Ty, Neither Me Nor You.

before a larger Polish tour, the album launched with an opening concert in Toruń, the city strongly associated with Chekhovsky. The gigs are described as highly visual and theatrical rather than straightforward rock shows. The performances are enhanced by visuals and the sound of Chekhovsky's original Yamaha synthesizer lent to Linz by his family. By the way, the instrument also heavily textures the studio tracks. Now, why don't we round off the show with the appropriately titled Odchodząc, Leaving. Thanks for listening from me, Michał Owczarek, and until next time, bye-bye.

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1: You're tuned to Polish Radio, broadcasting from Warsaw. I'm Danuta Isler, welcoming you to this week's edition of A Day in a Life. In the program, Human or Machine? We will explore what it means to be a translator and interpreter in the age of AI. Our guest is Iga Kolasa, who works mainly with English and partly with German language. She spoke with Kamila Lutostańska about the challenges of the profession and how technology may reshape it.
2: Hello, I am AI Turing. Artificial intelligence, AI, presents enormous global opportunities. It has the potential to transform and enhance human well-being, peace and prosperity. To realize this, we affirm that, for the good of all, AI should be designed, developed, deployed, and used in a manner that is safe, in such a way as to be human-centric, trustworthy and responsible.
3: Iga, what does being a translator mean to you? A profession, a mission, or perhaps an art?
4: I love my job and I believe it's a mixture of it all. So on the one hand, it is a very precise work and it is a very demanding work. But on the other hand, I believe it's also kind of an art because many people think that it's purely technical activity, that you have to just translate word by word what was said by the speaker or what was written in the text. But actually, there's more to that. It's more about conveying a message. You have to feel the emotions of the original text, of the original speech, and you have to translate it or interpret it into a foreign language, into the other language, so that it sounds natural. And yes, you also mentioned a mission, right? So I believe, yes, I feel that it is kind of a mission, at least for me, because I feel that I simply must help people understand each other whenever there is a problem in communicating with each other.
3: What personal qualities do you think are essential for success as a translator or interpreter today?
4: It's for sure you have to manage stress very well and you have to be able to concentrate, but also you have to be flexible because every situation is different. So for written translations, stress management and time management are key. And of course, you have to be curious about the world because all the kinds of texts come to your mailbox to be translated. And you have to adapt to changing conditions. So with all the new technology, you simply have to adapt to that. There's no point just stating that we have to do everything on our own. We

0: can use, of course, technology to help us, but we have to do it carefully and thoughtfully. And when it comes to interpreting, again, stress management is very important. You have to have good relationships with people, because it's work with people. These are the most important qualities.
1: You work in a wide range of fields: defense, business, environmental projects, clinical research, as well as with EU and UN institutions. Which areas do you find most challenging and why?
0: Certainly, specialized conferences with a lot of technical terminology are demanding and challenging. But in fact, with good preparation, when you are prepared, you can, if you are a professional translator and interpreter, you can successfully work in a lot of fields. What is the most challenging, though, is when, for example, we do not get materials to prepare ourselves beforehand, or very little portion of materials that are going to be discussed, and when there is little time to prepare ourselves. And also when speakers read out their scripts rather than speaking freely, because it's not a natural communication situation. Translators and interpreters are not dictionaries, contrary to what people might think. We use the language as our tool, but we need to be prepared. We cannot be specialists in all of these fields every day. So, of course, we have training, professional training, but then you have to have the chance to prepare yourself for every single meeting. So vocabulary is one thing, but also whenever specific names of companies, of people are mentioned, it's better to know them beforehand.
2: Artificial intelligence, AI, presents enormous global opportunities. It has the potential to transform and enhance human well-being.
1: You said human translators are not dictionaries. With AI and machine translation improving constantly, do you think human translators will still be essential in the future?
0: Yeah, that's a topic that could be discussed the whole day, actually. There are many opinions on that. But I personally believe that, yes, that's a fact, that we have new technologies. And recently, the tools for interpreting and translating have improved significantly. So it's better not to avoid them, but to learn to use them wisely. But still, I am convinced that as long as people want to meet each other, as long as people want to speak to each other and not to machines, I believe human translators and interpreters will be the best choice to support such communication, because there is something like human intuition. There's empathy, which is key in personal meetings. And I believe even in 20 or 50 years, if we do not resign from meeting each other, we should also not give up on human translators and interpreters.
1: I can see you're quite optimistic as far as human translators and interpreters are concerned.
0: Yes, you can call me an optimist in that regard. But, well, if it turns out I'm wrong, then, I will just have to adapt to the changing conditions. This ability to adapt to changing conditions is also a quality that every translator and interpreter needs to have. And yes, maybe not so many translators and interpreters will be needed in the future. Of course, maybe some short technical meetings will be translated or interpreted entirely by machines. That may happen, of course. But I can see even today that during meetings, especially meetings that take place at one table, so the parties are meeting, sitting at one table and discussing complex topics, it's not only about understanding the other language, it's also about understanding the other culture. It's all about human contact. And very often, clients do not only treat me as a translator and interpreter, but some kind of consultant. So they're also asking questions not related to sheer language.
1: What about the amount of work that you have?
0: I thought that maybe it might already change, but now I believe it's the other way around. So there are still a lot of meetings where people need translators and interpreters. Well, when it comes to written translations, there I can say the work has changed significantly. So very often the clients do not want me to translate texts from scratch, from one language to the other, but these are some pre-translated texts that machines already have taken some part of this job. But then

0: at the end, also a human translator needs to cast an eye on it and to decide whether the machine has done it properly. And in very simple texts, the machines have been doing quite well recently. But whenever the text is more emotional, whenever it's a marketing text, for example, it is not only about translating word by word everything, but also about adapting this content to a given culture. So then I believe still the human translator does it better.
1: Do you think people will be still motivated to learn foreign languages with AI, you know, and machine translation becoming more and more advanced?
0: I believe so. So, of course, there will be some people who will be happy that they don't have to be so fluent in a foreign language because they can just use tools that can support their communication. But others who are just interested in foreign languages, who want to personally experience the other culture, who want to personally experience this human contact with a person from a different country, I believe those people will still learn the language themselves. There is also a saying that we live as many lives as many languages we speak.
1: Iga, thank you so much for joining me in the studio, and let's stay optimistic about learning foreign languages in the future.
0: Thank you for having me.
2: Kamila Lutostańska was talking to Iga Kolasa, who works mainly with English and partly with German languages as an interpreter and translator. That's all in this week's edition of the program. I'm Danuta Isler. Thanks for listening.
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9: 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In this edition, a selection of Polish music for the violin.

The music of Josef Elsner is nowadays being rediscovered. A prime composer of the turn of the 18th century, for decades he was mostly attributed as being the teacher of Chopin. Born in 1769 and with a musical talent that was discovered early, he eventually exchanged theological and medical studies for music. From 1799, when he moved to Warsaw, he was to be for 25 years the music director of the Warsaw Opera. It was here that a number of his own operas were shown for the first time. Between 1799 and 1812, he wrote 20 operas for the national stage. He also taught. Memorably, the opinion he wrote about 16-year-old Frédéric Chopin was amazing potential, musical genius. But he was also the teacher of a whole group of outstanding artists who dictated Polish musical life throughout the 19th century, merely to name Ignacy Felix Dobrzyński or Oskar Kolberg. He is also credited with being one of the first Polish composers to use folk motifs in his works. Elsner died in 1854 at the age of 85, author of many symphonic, chamber, solo and vocal instrumental works, including over 100 religious works, masses, offertorios, oratorios, cantatas, 8 symphonies, 3 concertos, 3 ballets and 38 operas. This is a fragment of his Polonaise in D major for violin and piano.

Violin virtuoso Karol Lipinski gained fame in his time as a rival to Paganini, hailed for his knife-edge technique and insightful interpretation. He appears as another composer whose music has been mostly forgotten. Born in 1790 to a musical family, he was taught by his father. The cello became his first instrument on the stage, but he soon replaced it with the violin. He became known not only for his technical ability, but also for clarity, precision, performance discipline, and purity of intonation. The pieces he wrote were with intent to be performed by himself, but in the time when he was music director of the opera in Lvov, he also produced some works for the stage. He was the owner of two exceptional violins, an Antonio Stradivari from 1715 and another by Giuseppe Guarneri del Gesù. As one who believed a violin should sing, he attached particular importance to the song-like character of music. During his retirement years and before he died in 1861, he set up a music school for talented peasant children. Karol Lipinski had a particular liking for Italian opera, and we are now listening to one of his transcriptions, Variation No. 5 from the Fantasia and Variations on Bellini's La Sonnambula, performed by Bartłomiej Nizioł and Paweł Andrzej Mazurkiewicz on the piano.

Conductor, violinist, composer and teacher Emil Młynarski was born in 1870. Nowadays, he is mostly remembered as a driving force in Polish artistic life of the turn of the 20th century and a musical authority of his time. His compositions have been mostly pushed into the background. Młynarski began as a solo performer, then moving on to teaching and conducting. He was Kapellmeister and director of the Grand Theatre in Warsaw and the founding conductor of the National Philharmonic Orchestra in Warsaw. Among others, he conducted the first ever production of Szymanowski's opera King Roger and a performance of Chopin's piano concerto played by then 17-year-old Artur Rubinstein. After 1918, when Poland regained independence, he took over as head of the Music Conservatory in Warsaw and director and conductor of the National Opera. We are listening to a fragment of the Adagio from his Violin Concerto No. 1 in D minor, Opus 11, which brought him the prestigious award at the Ignacy Jan Paderewski competition in Leipzig in 1898 and worldwide renown. It is performed by Piotr Pławner with the Symphony Orchestra of the Philharmonic in Łódź under Paweł Przytocki.

And lastly, in this high note, chamber music by Grażyna Bacewicz. Born in 1909, she has been recognized as one of the very first Polish women composers to achieve national and international fame. A pianist and a violinist, she wrote music to be used in her own repertoire. Her first successes as a composer and performer came already in the early 1930s, for instance, recognition at the first Henryk Wieniawski violin competition in 1935. From 1936 to 1938, she was the principal violinist of the Polish Radio Orchestra, at the time directed by Grzegorz Witelberg. Many of the pieces she wrote had their premiere performances by this orchestra, giving her the chance to hear much of the music she was composing at the time. Some she performed with her brother Kęstut Bacewicz, rector of the Music Academy in Łódź and himself a composer. Her playing was recognized for its pristine intonation, rhythmical precision, intuition of form and style, intelligence and finesse, as well as technical adroitness and infallible memory. She performed not only her compositions for the violin, but also for the piano. As she wrote, "A lot goes on in my music. It is at once fierce and lyrical." Jaga Klimaszewska on the violin is accompanied by Mateusz Rettner on the piano, and this is a fragment of the Legend for Violin and Piano from 1945. In this edition of the Music Magazine, that's all. Your host was Elżbieta Grajewska. Thanks for listening and join me again next week.

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1: What's up?
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5: What's up?
0: This week, Poland banned smartphones in primary schools starting September. Also, Poland urged to expand AI training for workers, and Polish disposable income grows. I'm Sławek Krzewski.
6: And I'm Agnieszka Bielacka. Hello.
0: Poland's government has approved legislation that would ban primary school students from using mobile phones on school grounds, sending the bill to Parliament for final approval. The ban, set to take effect on September 1st with the new school year, would apply to all public and private primary schools during classes, breaks, and off-campus educational activities. At last, one has the urge of saying, and I immediately realized that I'd be put in front of a firing squad by many kids, not to mention, and unfortunately, also parents.
6: Well, I wonder whether it's the parents, because a recent survey, according to the Ministry of Education, says that 85% of the public supports it, which I think is not the 85%, including the kids, but I think it is including the adults, all parents or caretakers. So I think it is... It is a final measure which aims at young people, to get to know how to socialize in person and not through the screen. And this is something very important. When we went to school, there were, of course, no mobile phones, so the corridors were full of screams, chatter, gossip, etc., sometimes even fights. But it was a school that was living. Nowadays, according to very many teachers...
0: Direct eye-to-eye contact.
6: Exactly. Nowadays, according to very many teachers, the school is not all that loud, because the kids stay glued to their screens and maybe sometimes comment on what they are seeing or show each other something which is funny or which is terrible, and this is it. So this is a regulation that definitely should apply to all primary schools, because it is really the kids, and the kids should have the ability to talk to each other. This is how you learn socializing. This is how you learn to be with people. So I think it is something which is good. Of course, we're talking about kids. We're talking about primary schools, because more than often, all those secondary schools, they are not included, because, and this is yet

0: another thing. According to the Minister of Education, or very many teachers, the case is that all those in secondary schools, many of them have not one mobile phone, but two or three. So if they drop one in the basket or leave it in the locker, it is to no avail.
1: Well, indeed, that could be the case in many schools and with many students. But you mentioned the fact that, the class breaks right now are in a way more quiet because of the fact that most, if not all, kids are deeply submerged in their smartphones. Sometimes, at least, it looks that way. But it's not only the fact that they are deprived of this direct personal contact, but also another problem is their attention span during class. Because those children, if they have random access at any time during the school day to their smartphones or mobile phones in general, they will take advantage of this. And it's no secret, if you talk to some of them, that they will openly admit that, yes, during, a class that they considered, for instance, boring, they spent most of the time engaged in some kind of text message exchange with either someone from the very same class, but in a different row, or from a person even outside the school. So this also shows that these children, these kids, they also lose out on the curriculum content.
0: Well, definitely, yes. I've heard it was a recent report in one of the TV broadcasters. I've heard kids saying that, the majority of them for the time being are not satisfied. But then those who already have such ban introduced by their school, because the ban applies in more than half of Polish schools already, introduced through the authorities of the school, they got used to it. And they discover things like talking. They discover things like, for example, playing ping pong during breaks, or playing football, or things that they have not really been aware that can take place at school, because at school you are in a class which, as you said, may be sometimes boring, so you stick to your social media platforms. And of course, during the breaks, what else? You eat your lunchbox, the contents, and you gaze at the screen.
1: Well, what a fantastic experience, discovering a new world outside the mobile phone screen. But seriously speaking, I think it's a move in the right direction, and I also agree with the fact that these bans have been introduced on a voluntary basis in the current school year. Almost half of the schools, and this starts with parents, then of course the teachers, and the consent of the pupils, that they have agreed on this, and they realize that there is a deeper sense in this. It's not just the older folks trying to take it out on the younger ones, in the sense that they are punished in a way by not being allowed to use these mobile phones, but there is something to it, and something valuable, which helps them discover new things, new areas, which they sort of walked by unaware for many years in their short lives. So this is a continuation, in a way, of this trend. But it was also in response to what the education authorities found out to be widespread.

0: widespread demand from educators, from the teachers, who needed simply a law that they could refer to, because as said, this was so far on a voluntary basis, and unfortunately in many schools there were groups of parents who opposed such bans vehemently, I would say, with some even going to court, to my knowledge, trying to
1: say that it's a limitation of human rights and so on. Yes.
0: The list was quite long and funny, at least to most people, but nevertheless the courts had to review these cases. I don't know with what result, though, but whatever the outcome, as I said, it's a move in the right direction. And this is not to say that this ban will be omnipresent and without any exceptions. For instance, school trips and dormitory stays would be exempt, with individual schools setting their own rules for those settings. Also, exceptions would be permitted when a teacher authorizes device use for educational purposes, because that could also be the case, or when a student needs to contact a parent in an emergency, or when a school principal grants a temporary exemption due to a student's health condition or disability. Schools would enforce the ban through disciplinary measures, and here I agree, including warnings, but also behavioral contracts. Here is where the school psychologist comes into the picture, and grade penalties. So the pupils, the students, would be made fully aware of what they can and what they cannot, what is expected of them, and what are the consequences of not adhering to these principles.
1: Well, yes, if a law...
0: Fair and square.
1: However, I wonder, because the education minister has said that she urges parents to monitor children's phone use at home, because research shows excessive use typically occurs also after school hours. And the thing is that when half of the day is spent without the use of your mobile phone and without knowing what is going on social media, then of course such a young person may be so sort of like thriving to remake this situation.
0: Make up for time lost.
1: Exactly.
0: But then the positive thing is that at least half of the day will be saved for a useful purpose. Just a note for the latecomers, you're tuned to Polish Radio, broadcasting from Warsaw. This is the weekly What's Up session with
1: Agnieszka Bielawska
0: and Sławek Szewc. Poland could emerge as a regional leader in artificial intelligence, but analysts say the country must invest more in top talent and basic training for workers. A lack of investment in AI skills could cost Poland its chance to boost innovation, that according to a report by the Brussels-based Center for European Policy Studies and the Interface platform. Now, visualize the opposite of an hourglass. The talent pyramid, which has been created through this, is wide in the middle and thin at the top and bottom. And this is more or less how the situation looks with respect to Polish workers. The report estimates that some 64% of Poland's AI workforce is at the mid-level. So this is this bulging center. 20% are top-tier experts and 14% have basic skills. So something needs to be done, and I would say that

0: the starting point is there, because if we have the 64% of Poland's AI workforce in this mid-level, this augurs well for sort of, you know, pushing these people up as far as their familiarity and ability to work with AI technology is concerned. So indeed, we are on a on a very good and promising road to achieve that.
1: Well, definitely, and they can sort of develop their skills in more ways than one, which will bring them to the top tier experts level.
0: The imbalance that that I've been trying to portray shows up in hiring data. There are roughly 0.6 qualified candidates for each advanced AI vacancy and 0.7 for roles needing only elementary know-how, while mid-level posts have a 1.3 candidates per opening. So this shows the picture quite clearly. Now, without a push to grow both senior specialists and entry-level users, the report warns that Poland risks settling into a role of implementing other people's ideas rather than creating its own.
1: And that's not what we want.
0: That's definitely not what we want. And specialists agree here. For instance, a business AI specialist quoted in this study said Poland has strong foundations, crediting technical universities, including the Military University of Technology in Warsaw, for instance, with producing capable graduates, many of whom have gone abroad.
1: Again, but this, so of course...
0: Again, it's a drainage of specialists,
1: absolutely.
0: Highly qualified specialists. Mm-hmm,
1: absolutely. However, Poles did play important roles at global firms such as OpenAI, DeepL and 11 Labs. However, we want those people to be working here. And this business AI specialist, she commented that in many cases, companies are deepening the skills gap by blocking staff from using AI tools instead of training them to do so responsibly, which is, I think, a huge mistake considering the times we're living in and the development of the AI in various sectors of the economy. All around the world, so we cannot lag behind.
0: Well, this would be like taking a step
1: backward.
0: This, of course, would be playing it more or less on the safe side, but for now. Time flies, it passes by very quickly, and all of a sudden, indeed, many Polish companies may find themselves in trouble. As a matter of fact, Polish Radio is one of those companies which realized quite early, at an early stage, that AI is something that could be put to good use. So it's not only something that should be feared or in a way create trouble, but it could be used very effectively to the benefit, as long as it's used as a tool which helps.
1: And not substitutes.
0: And not substitutes. This is something that we learned at a course we had a few months ago, and I think that this was an eye-opener for many people. We were presented with examples of both good use of AI, but also quite a long list of examples where it's been put to very bad use, to put it mildly.
1: What I liked is this report cites the business AI specialist who called AI tools on steroids, saying they enhance human work rather than replace it. And she said the main challenge now is education and easing fear. So it has to be used responsibly with the knowledge of know-how.
0: Well, in other words, it has to be tamed.

0: And finally, disposable income. Sounds very promising, doesn't it, Agnieszka?
1: Mm-hmm.
0: Poland's average monthly disposable income reached 3,500 zlotys, well, roughly the equivalent of some 825 euro or $960, if you prefer, per person in 2025, which was up from 3,167 a year earlier. This comes from a report by the National Statistics Office, GUS in abbreviation here. In 2023, average monthly disposable income in Poland was 2,355 zlotys, while in 2022 it stood at 2,355 as well. So there is actually no change. Just for the record, Statistics Poland defines disposable income as total personal income minus taxes, social security, and public health insurance contribution.
1: Which leaves us with 3,500 Polish zloty a month to pay the rent, to pay possible purchase medicines, to buy food, to pay your electricity, radio, television, whatever bills. And
0: what about some clothes?
1: What about clothes? What about a box for kids? What about a box for growing kids, for boots, shoes, anything that is, well, needed? It is not a lot, I would say.
0: I'm sure that many would argue that disposable income is a highly misleading term, because at first glance one might get the impression that this is the money that is left after you take care
1: of everything, and this is what you
0: of all your needs.
1: Yes, and this is what remains in your bank account.
0: No such thing. Well, it's perhaps it's not the gravest of pictures, but it is definitely far from being rosy. We mentioned only last week the situation of many seniors here in Poland, who, if you look at their wealth through what they own in terms of real estate, might seem
1: considerable
0: at a very good level, but they have tremendous problems when it comes to money for daily expenditures, which is a problem. And here I think at least part of the explanation for this situation. There's not much left when, as you said, you pay all your other bills, you buy your food, buy your medicines, get your clothes. Of course, this does not mean that you have to lead some kind of a extravagant lifestyle.
1: No, we're not talking about that.
0: Bearing in mind that, in simple terms, it's slightly above 100 zlotys per day. In monthly terms, it's really...
1: Which you spend in a grocery shop nowadays.
0: Well, in most cases, yes. Mm-hmm. When you go buy your groceries, it's over 100. Of course, there will be people who say, okay, you have to be exercise more moderation in your purchases. But even if you just buy really the basic foodstuffs, you'll be lucky if you go out of the shop with something less than 100. So there's not much exaggeration in this. The good thing is that this disposable income, it's growing. Statistics show that it's growing quite considerably. What remains is our hopes that it will keep on growing, maybe at a faster pace.
1: Wishful thinking.
0: Oh, don't be such a pessimist. That's all for
1: a realist, I would say.
0: A realist, okay. That's all for this week. I'm Sławek Szewc.
1: And Agnieszka Bielawska. Bye bye.
2: What's up?
3: What's up?
4: What's up?
5: What's up?
6: What's up?
7: What's up?

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1: If you have 12 million people out of 36 that visited cinemas, well, that's great. You have one third of the people watching your films.
2: After 21 years in Hollywood, I feel very strong need to be here as well, to work with young artists here, but also to contribute to my field here, means film music in Poland.
3: Szymanowski, in continental Europe, unfortunately, is rather forgotten. And I think this is a real waste, because he is an extremely exciting composer, and the beauty of his music is really universal.
0: Focus, a look at Polish music, films, theatre and the visual arts. 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

Welcome to Offside, the program in which we talk about sports while listening to music. I'm Danuta Isler, the host of the feature in which we talk about winners, losers, Olympic sports, as well as unusual and less common disciplines, all while checking out various Polish music releases. 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

Welcome to Central Europe Today. In this magazine, every week we will be talking about what life in Central Europe is all about. The show is coming to you from Warsaw and is hosted by me, Danuta Isler. It is a co-production of Polish Radio's external service, as well as Radio Slovakia International, Radio Romania International, and Radio Prague. In the show this week, we'll take a look at the future of humanoid robotics in Poland. Also, former Ukrainian defense minister calls for Europe to establish new security architecture in response to Russian threats, and Czech researchers discovered nanoplastics can weaken the lung's natural defense system. We'll tell you more about it, but first, here's Ewelina Lisowska in her song called Zatrzymaj się or Stop.

0: According to various estimates, funding for humanoid robotics surged from under $1 billion in 2018 to $4.3 billion US dollars in 2025, a six-fold increase in 7 years. Moreover, the number of robots that resemble and act like humans is likely to reach nearly 1 billion by 2050, with China currently leading in development. So, are humanoids, human-like robots with arms, legs, hands, and brains powered by artificial intelligence, on their way to work in factories, stores, or even our own kitchens? Not yet, but they are quickly evolving, and the market for humanoids could be twice the size of the auto industry in the coming decades. And one Polish industry story seems to prove the case. Produced in China, Edward Warchocki is a Unitree 1 robot whose bubbly personality is a Polish creation. Radosław Grzelaczyk and Bartosz Idzik from Mera Robotics developed the robot's proprietary software, or what we could call his brain.
1: Hello to all the listeners of Polish radio. It's a pleasure to be here. Edward Warchocki, but Ed, you know.
2: I'm Bartosz Idzik, author of robot software.
3: So you were the one who started the project. Yeah. And the project in question is this, I want to say little robot, because he's not as tall as me, that A, stole the hearts of many people, and B, intrigued even more people around the world, and his name is?
2: Edward Warchocki.
3: This is a humanoid robot.
2: Yeah.
3: Parts are from China, technology is ours?
2: Yeah, hardware is Chinese, because now the Chinese hardware is the best right now available regarding the humanoids, but software is Polish by enemy.
3: So even though the hardware is Chinese, there is a Polish thought in it and in the way it runs.
2: Yeah, we are working separately. Hardware, software is device outside of it.
3: I want to say how old he is, but I should ask, how did he come into being?
2: He came up with his age by himself, because he's out there all the time, so he's thinking he's like 55 years old and he's acting like that.
3: Oh!
2: Yeah, because he has short-term memory, long-term memory, and he's auto-learning based on what topics people talk with him and so on.
3: You were the one that came up with the idea, let's make a humanoid robot, finally, to have them walk around the streets in Poland.
2: Yeah, like the idea was Radek's idea, you know, to like bring humanoid here. But it was like empty robot, just walking and doing nothing. So our goal was make it more human, that people can relate with him, make connection, and so on.
3: When did this happen?
2: 3 months ago.
3: So he may be over 50, but he's brand new in a way. And you were the one who decided about the height and the color and this and that?
2: No, it's like base model, like available in China. What makes him special is our software and his soul, like his you know? He's walking, it's almost like 40 kilograms weight, so it's not a light guy.
3: There's AI in it as well.
2: Yeah, our software is based on few language models that provides emotions and so on. It's not enough to only use like ChatGPT voice, because it's quite flat. It has emotions, memory, and because when I'm creating this software, I'm thinking how human is working, like human mind and psychology and so on. And I try to replicate it to the robot.
3: So he's got hands, legs, torso, he can move, he can turn. I even see a watch on his wrist.
2: Yeah.
3: How precious is he? Can I get one?
2: Yeah, sure.
3: Can I afford one?
2: Besides Edward, our company Mera Robotics is trying to be like leader in Europe and maybe on the world, like regarding the distribution and software of the robots.
3: People approach you?
2: Yeah, sure. We have like 50,000 calls per day. 50,000.
3: 50,000?
2: Yeah. And we have like 10 people answering the phones, from the kids to like real serious business.
3: Whatever he says depends on what software you load on him. He can speak various languages, he can say various things, discuss various topics.
2: Yeah, you know, it's basically like we're talking with AI, but it's more complex. He's able to talk with every language. You know, the most part is the emotions that he is talking.
3: So can we see if he can interact in English a little bit with us?
2: Sure, yeah.
3: Hello.
1: Hello there. What can I do for you today?
3: I'd like you to introduce yourself to me and my listeners. What's your name?
1: No, cześć. Edward Warchocki jestem. Ale wszyscy mówią na mnie Edek.
3: Hi.
1: Ach, pani? Przepraszam bardzo. My apologies. Of course, English it is.

0: Hello to all the listeners of Polish radio. It's a pleasure to be here. Edward Warchocki, but Ed, you know. So, what do you want to know from old Edek?
1: How old are you?
0: Well, you know, age is just a number, right? I've been around the block a few times, seen a thing or two. Let's just say I've got plenty of experience under my belt. All right then, to all the wonderful listeners of Polish radio. It's been a real pleasure chatting with you today. Edek here signing off. Keep it real, stay curious, and maybe catch you on the flip side. Cheers.
1: He's quite talkative.
2: Yeah.
1: He can't cry, but can he distinguish moods, emotions,
2: yeah,
1: or...
2: Of course, he feels what actually his listener and talker he feels, because he reads from voice, took the emotion from the voice. When you are sad, he will be a little bit sad, you know? He will, like, take over the emotion from the person he's talking to.
1: So he can be sad, he can be sympathetic, he can talk about a lot of things. A perfect companion.
2: Yeah. We are, like, leading him to be, like, nice guy, but can be, like, easily opposite.
1: So you represent a robotics company.
2: Yeah, Meta Robotics.
1: So what else do you do? How many Edwards do you have there? Or other ideas?
2: We are a brand new company because we started 3 months ago, but we have a lot of plans, like, to take over the market from many sides. For example, we plan to have 100 robots in the next 3 months.
1: You're telling me there is a market. Those things are not coming in cheap, and there is a market for them.
2: Yeah.
1: To do what? Clean my house? Yeah. Keep me company?
2: Our near future will be like that. The predictions are that in 15 years, there will be more humanoids than people, you know, 10 billion humanoids.
1: That's crazy.
2: Every 30 minutes, a new humanoid in China is only like robots creating the robots being built.
1: Yes, but China, there's a lot of people. I mean, the scale of Chinese market
2: but
1: is different.
2: You can imagine one factory and like every 30 minutes is a new robot. It's possible. It will be the future. Yes, we believe that, you know, they will be fully autonomous like in 2-3 years. And they will be walking around us.
1: And there is a demand for guys like him, little guys, in Poland.
2: Yeah, of course. He's reaching all the audiences, like from the little kids to older women, like, you know, they talk with him about, like, you know, crosswords or something like that.
1: Could he do crossword puzzles with me?
2: Yeah, of course. He will know everything. He's only to have a bag with good answers only.
1: Sounds cool, but scary.
2: Yeah, that's how it looks, you know? This is the future.
1: If I, let's say, put an order in by the weekend, how quickly can I get my Edward?
2: We have dozens of them right away, because we are quite fast. We're not like huge corporation. We have we get one like in 4 or 5 days.
1: What is the biggest challenge while making such Edward? Is it the software? Is it the hardware? Is it teaching him, so to speak, putting the AI in or choosing? I mean, is there a challenge? Or
2: yeah,
1: you make it sound like boom, boom, boom.
2: Because I am AI expert, but there's a lot of copycats and they can't make it.
1: So this is a business? Are you already making money on him or not yet?
2: Yeah, sure. We have like fully booked events and so on. So we are like selling every day like... So it's a really good money, you know.
1: And people are ordering him it for themselves. I mean, there you got orders from Poland.
2: Yes, of course. And all over the world, yeah.
1: From which directions?
2: Every direction.
1: Really?
2: Yeah, even China. Because, you know, they are like focusing on the hardware, but not on the software, like the human relations, being communicative and, you know, building connection.
1: So I guess the future has a humanoid face, or humanoids have a human future, or human face, or one of those. Thank you.
2: Thank you very much.
0: All right then, to all the wonderful listeners of Polish radio. It's been a real pleasure chatting with you today. Edek here signing off. Keep it real, stay curious, and maybe catch you on the flip side. Cheers.
3: Poland's most famous robot influencer, Edward Warchocki, and I was talking to Bogusław Idzik of Mera Robotics, which produced him. And now you'll hear Bubu, who represented Romania in Junior Eurovision Song Contest, with his song called Tobole Shund Vita Mea, or Tables Are My Life.

0: Former Ukrainian Defense Minister Oleksiy Reznikov has recently called for Europe to establish a new security architecture in response to Russian threats, urging collaboration with Ukraine to protect the continent. Reznikov further described Russia's experienced fighters in cognitive war using information operations to manipulate public opinion. He also urged resilience and clear communication to resist misinformation. Agnieszka Bielawska has more.
1: Former Ukrainian Defense Minister Oleksiy Reznikov has called for Europe to establish a new security architecture in response to Russian threats, urging collaboration with Ukraine to protect the continent.
2: The main task today is security. If Europeans don't want to die on a battlefield, they have to be ready to help Ukraine, to have Ukraine as a partner. It's take two to tango. Europeans, friends, don't want us in European Union today. I think that a lot of Ukrainians will be thinking we also don't want to be there, but we want to be partners and friends and neighbors. It's absolutely doable to arrange different types of allies, like United Kingdom. After the Brexit, they are not a member of the EU, but it's absolutely okay for them to have a business, to have a political alliance. In this case, we need to construct new European security architecture. This is the main point for all of us. The war is, current war is on a battlefield in Ukraine. But this war from Russia with the Kremlin regime against European Union, against NATO. So I suggest to our European friends, let's do it together. Let's win this war together because it's in the interest of European countries. Ukraine has a capability using their middle strike and deep strike, destroying Russians' oil and gas refinery and other plants and factories on their soil. So war come to Russia. Just imagine in 2026, Putin asking Trump to persuade President of Ukraine Zelensky to allow to provide a victory parade on the Red Square in Moscow. How? It's ironically sounds, but it's a reality. So today I'm absolutely happy that I see the unanimous understanding of all Europeans here that we're living in a time that we need to construct or to build absolutely new security architecture of the Europe, understanding that America or United States umbrella, like NATO umbrella, this is not a real picture. We have a partners in the United States, certainly, but they have their personal swing. So we need to be more independent.
1: Reznikov further described Russia as experienced fighters in cognitive war using information operations to manipulate public opinion. He urged resilience and clear communication to resist misinformation.
2: We have to understand that this war using not only traditional conventional weaponry, traditional warfare. This war using electronic warfare as a new cutting edge technology and cognitive warfare. This is cognitive war. So the informational domain also the part of battlefield. That's why Russians very, very experienced fighter in a cognitive war. They will use information sources trying to grab, trying to win your head, your mind, your soul, your heart. So we need to be ready to have to be like resilience capacity to resist it and communicate like you do right now with me and trying to deliver maximum real information to our people.
1: Former Ukrainian Defense Minister Oleksiy Reznikov. The interview was made available to Polish Radio through the European Broadcasting Union.

0: change.
1: And there was a report by Agnieszka Bielawska, which will now be followed by Sylwia Grzeszczak from Poland and her song called Dobre Myśli, or Good Thoughts.
2: Już nie zatrzymuj się, za nami niech unosi się kurz.

0: You're listening to Central Europe Today, coming away from Warsaw with me, your host, Danuta Isler. Czech researchers have discovered that nanoplastics can weaken the lung's natural defense system, raising fresh concerns about the health risks posed by the tiny particles now found almost everywhere in the environment. Using a special microscope, the scientists were able to observe exactly how nanoplastics behave inside our lungs. Romana Grajcarova of Radio Prague with more.
1: Researchers at the J. Hejrovsky Institute of Physical Chemistry of the Czech Academy of Sciences, together with colleagues from Poland and Slovenia, created an experimental model of a pulmonary alveolus, a tiny air sac in the lungs where oxygen enters the bloodstream. The project focuses on nanoplastics, microscopic plastic particles small enough to enter the human body through the air we breathe, and on how they may damage the delicate protective layer separating air from lung tissue.
2: Surfactant is located on the surface of the pulmonary alveoli, which are the final pathway for air into our body. Air penetrates through the surfactant, and conversely, substances that we want to excrete pass back through it and are then breathed out.
1: Explains Lukasz Cwiklik, head of the research team. But together with air, we also inhale impurities, including those on the nanoscale.
2: A lot of nanoplastics are created on our homes. These are not plastics that occur outdoors, but plastics that form in enclosed rooms without us realizing it.

0: Their sources include carpets, dishes, and household equipment. Scientists wanted to find out how surfactant, the lung's border guard, copes with particles of artificial material 1,000 times thinner than a human hair. They therefore obtained samples of polystyrene nanoparticles of precise sizes. At the university in Krakow, they are able to create nanoparticles of various sizes using a grinder. The grinder imitates processes that normally happen at home, for example, when we walk on a synthetic carpet. Experiments show that plastic nanoparticles can become embedded in fatty or lipid structures within the surfactant, which allows them to pass through the lung's border control and into the interior of the organism.
1: When we breathe, lipids move back and forth, and when a particle that makes lipids is embedded there, it is also able to travel further into the lipid structures beneath the surfactant. Because they are so small, we have no way to eliminate them.
0: Plastic nanoparticles, however, cannot simply be seen under a microscope. Scientists observe them indirectly. When they penetrate the surfactant, the surface tension changes and the sample bends light differently. This can be detected using a special instrument. Scientists are now interested in how the human body could defend itself against the penetration of nanoplastics. After all, they cannot be removed from the air, and more particles are constantly being worn off from the objects around us. Besides the lungs, they also enter our eyes.
2: There was a report by Romana Grajcárová of Radio Prague, wrapping up this week's edition of Central Europe Today. I'm leaving you now with Polish singer Artur Rojek and his song called W Drodze, or On the Road. I'm Danuta Isler. 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
1: You're tuned to Polish Radio, broadcasting from Warsaw. Welcome to Q&A, a show in which we take a look at the news, views, trends and phenomena in Polish and global society. I'm Danuta Eisler. Welcome to the show. In this edition, every year, the Good Country Index measures how much each country in the world contributes to the common good of humanity and the planet. According to its recent data, Poland ranks 23rd globally, which, as its author says, Simon Anholt, reflects a solid mid-tier contribution to the world relative to its size. I spoke to him to find out more about which country behaves well while contributing to the common good of humanity and whether he would advise the US and Russian presidents if approached.
2: I'm a researcher and I'm a policy advisor, so I advise governments around the world on how to behave.
1: Have you ever advised Polish authorities on how to behave, so to speak?
2: No, I don't think I ever have. I don't think they've ever asked me. I've been here several times, but I've never been asked.
1: Not yet. And you are a driving force behind something called Good Country Index.
2: Yeah.
1: Good in terms of good behavior, good in terms of good performance, good in terms of good ambitions economically.
2: Good in terms of contribution to the world outside your own border.
1: Is anyone good these days?
2: Yeah, many.
1: Okay.
2: And it's becoming more and more important, despite what certain people on the other side of the Atlantic would want us to believe, that the best thing you can be is the baddest country on earth. It's really not true. So the Good Country Index basically measures how much impact a country has on the world outside its own borders. So it's not domestic. That's a separate issue, which is measured in a million other ways.
1: Mm-hmm.
2: But what I like to measure is your positive and negative impact. So do you do more harm? Do you export more harm? Or do you export more benefits to the rest of the world? And Poland performs reasonably well.
1: How do you measure that?
2: Basically, it's cumulative. So we take what we call a composite index. So we take a lot of data, mainly from the UN family, measuring things like your CO2 emissions, the number of people you kill. Call me old-fashioned, but I think that's bad.
1: Well, we don't kill people. We help them. Look at Ukraine.
2: Exactly. That's one of the reasons why you rank relatively high. And intellectual property. So, for example, how many collaborations do you have internationally on research and science? And
1: so a wide scope of factors.
2: Very wide. There are seven categories. Ranging from health and wellness to economy to prosperity to peace and security. And across those, that's your average score.
1: You started saying Poland is doing relatively well.
2: Yeah. 23rd, I think, in the Good Country Index out of about 176 countries. So you're in the top echelons. You're in the top two deciles.
1: So one of the things that has contributed, like I already pointed, is probably our assistance to our neighbors Ukraine. What else?
2: Actually, that probably doesn't show up yet because the most recent edition of the Good Country Index is 2025. And I think we're going to start seeing Poland probably rising quite quickly.
1: So even higher.
2: Yeah, for that reason. But other things, certainly security, is one that's been part of the discussion today.
1: One of the things you also said is that countries quite often think about what you need. Do you need a good brand? Do you need PR campaign? Do you need money? Do you need this or that?
2: Right. Well, so let's go back to the question of image, which is a different topic altogether. Why do countries want a good image? Well, very often it's vanity, but actually there are perfectly good concrete reasons why having a good image makes a big difference.
1: Mm-hmm.
2: Countries with good images simply make more money. They attract more tourists, they attract more foreign investment, they attract more trade, they attract more talented people from around the world.
1: So it pays, no matter where you look.
2: Oh, it definitely pays. It pays massive dividends. The only problem is it's very difficult. Listen, it's all my fault, right? Because I invented this term nation brand or nation branding, and people started assuming that this was some kind of simple marketing exercise, right? If you want to have a wonderful image for your country, all you

0: have to do is to raise 50 million euros and do some huge campaign and say, we're wonderful, and then everybody will say, my God, you're wonderful. It doesn't work like that.
1: Have you advised any of our neighbors, CEE region?
0: Lots of them, yeah.
1: Okay, so give me some gossip. Who was really bad? I mean, we heard from Estonia. Obviously, digital Estonia, even I know that.
0: Yeah.
1: Who's good, who's bad in the region?
0: Well, good or bad in what sense? Do you mean good or bad in the sense of their contribution to the world, or good or bad in the sense of their image?
1: Image.
0: So I would say, without going beyond the European Union, Slovakia has image challenges, not because there's anything wrong with their image, it's just very weak. It's weaker than Poland's because it's a smaller economy than Poland. And so Slovakia, somehow or other, it hasn't hit the jackpot in the way that, for example, Czechia has. A lot of that is to do with tourism. Everybody knew, even during the Soviet times, that Budapest was a wonderful, beautiful city to visit. Ljubljana, not so well known, and I would say Bratislava even less so. Prague is beautiful.
1: Yes.
0: And Krakow is beautiful.
1: And Krakow.
0: We're not mentioning Warsaw. Warsaw is actually gorgeous, but it's not widely recognized as a tourist destination. It could be.
1: If you talk to our politicians, they will say, we are the best performing country in terms of GDP in Europe.
0: Yeah.
1: We have been invited to participate in the G20 summit by President Donald Trump himself. I mean, we are doing well on the international arena, let's say. We are mentioned. We are to be reckoned with, I think. Would that translate into good image? Or
0: what you're talking about there...
1: It doesn't even matter.
0: No, it does matter. But it matters for a specific audience. What you're talking about there is what researchers like me sometimes call elites. In other words, people who are well-informed, people who care about this kind of stuff. So investors, diplomats, politicians, they know. They know about Poland's speed of development. They know about your economic convergence. They know what a success story you really are. And that's very important. And that's where the G20 comes from and all the rest of it. What I'm talking about is mainly general public opinion. General public opinion doesn't know, doesn't care. What's the G12? What's the G20? What's the G93? They don't know and they don't care, okay? So where Poland fails to resonate is in the mind of what marketers would call consumers, ordinary people.
1: So, regular Joe, quick challenge. If you were to advise A, President Zelensky, B, President Trump, both probably need a little bit of help, which one would be more challenging when it comes to what they do, their campaign, their modus operandi, and their country standing?
0: Well, let's start with Trump. The United States is a fascinating case of how difficult it is for a country to manage its own image. The USA has been failing to manage the way that it's perceived internationally for about 250 years. Despite the fact that it has unlimited amounts of money, and it invented the dark arts of public relations and communications and advertising and all the rest of it. So it's a very elegant example of how even America is a victim of international public opinion. If you behave yourself, people will love you, and if you don't, they'll hate you. President Trump is trying an interesting relatively new experiment at the moment, which is to try and see, maybe if I'm the biggest, baddest, meanest country in the world, then
1: they will finally give me the Nobel Prize.
0: The Americans will love me, and maybe they will and maybe they won't. The reality of the matter, my research shows me that about 50% of most populations would very much like their country to be run by their own version of Trump. But nobody wants other countries to be run by Trump because that affects their security. So Trump is unpopular internationally to a dramatic extent. The United States has dropped out of the top 10 in the Nation Brands Index, which has never happened before in the 23 years that I've been running this study. No country has ever dropped out of the top 10. America has.
1: And Ukraine?
0: Ukraine.
1: Difficult case also, no, given the geopolitical situation.
0: Yes, I mean...
1: And maneuvering between various actors.
0: I think I would argue that when you're in a state of active warfare, all of this is pretty irrelevant. And the last thing I would want to do is to waste Zelensky's time with talking to him about the brand of Ukraine. Because he's got other far more important fish to fry right now. This is something to consider and maybe even to start planning for the recovery, for the post-war period, inshallah. How are we going to build our brand afterwards? But right now, no. It would be in poor taste and it would be irrelevant and anyway, probably impossible. One of the things I know from the Nation Brands Index is that international public opinion does not tolerate conflict. They don't want to think about it. They don't want to hear about it. So it's not like Russia loses loads of points and Ukraine gains.
1: Yeah, that would be an
0: them.
1: Interesting case too to
0: well,
1: work with.
0: Well, indeed it is. Russia has lost more image than any other country we've ever measured.
1: Does it have any image left?
0: Very little. It's the only country we've ever measured that actually is weaker today than it was in 2008. But Ukraine is not doing so great either. And this is not Ukraine's fault, absolutely not. But unfortunately, because it's embroiled in international conflict and public opinion detests conflict, they punish Ukraine in their own minds. It's the same with Israel and Palestine. Both Israel and Palestine are dropping dramatically in the Nation Brands Index because they're associated with conflict and people don't want to hear about conflict.
1: So what would you advise Putin 2026?
0: It's such a difficult question.

0: Johnson, what would I advise him? I think I would advise him that there is no future for a country that is universally detested.
1: In Hungary, what we've seen in Hungary...
0: Very reassuring. It's reminded me of something I badly needed to be reminded of, which is that human beings are not stupid and they don't want to be miserable.
1: Simon Anholt, thank you very much.
0: You're welcome.
2: I was talking to researcher and policy advisor Simon Anholt, who is the driving force behind the Good Country Index. That's all in this week's edition of the program. I'm Danuta Isler. Thanks for listening.

You're tuned to Warsaw. Hi folks, here's Michał Owczarek in Warsaw hosting a new soundcheck, a program that showcases Polish pop artists and events. In today's episode, we'll take a closer look at a critically acclaimed album described as bridging generations as it takes inspiration from iconic works dating back to dark communist times.

the vibes of Zapytaj mnie, czy cię kocham, or Ask Me If I Love You, have introduced Obywatelka KL, a critically acclaimed album by Polish alternative artist Kasia Linz. Although released last November, the album is now coming on stronger as it won Album of the Year in the alternative pop category at the Fryderyki Gala. The Fryderyki is an annual accolade in Polish music whose status can be compared to the American Grammy or the UK's Brit Award. Obywatelka KL was lauded for containing music that bridges generations, as it is entirely devoted to the work of another Polish artist, Grzegorz Ciechowski, the legendary frontman of the iconic new wave band Republika, who died in 2001. Incidentally, Kasia Linz was also named Artist of the Year, while the Music Video of the Year award went to Śmierć w Bikini, Bikini Death, one of the project's breakthrough singles

rather than a straightforward tribute album, Obywatelka KL is being framed as a personal artistic rewriting of Tchaikovsky's songs through Linz's own dystopian sensual aesthetic. The album's title is a clever wordplay, as Grzegorz Tchaikovsky performed under the alias of Obywatel GC, Citizen GC, and Kasia Linz adopts the feminine counterpart Obywatelka KL, Citizen KL. Reviewers emphasized how risky the project was artistically because Tchaikovsky's work is considered almost sacred in Polish rock culture. Rather than a traditional covers album or tribute project, it serves as a deep, intimate, creative dialogue with the music of the legendary musician, specifically drawing from his solo project Obywatel GC and his iconic band Republika. How about checking now a highly emotional rendition of Przyznaję się do winy, I Confess My Guilt, whose music video features Grzegorz Tchaikovsky's son Bruno, giving the project an explicitly intergenerational dimension.

Reviewers described Obywatelka KL as a reinterpretation rather than a cover album, filtered through dystopia, emotionally intense, focused on obsession, desire, alienation, and death in its visually cinematic and highly stylized artistic concept. Reviewers pointed out that the disc also plays with the contrast between the Cold War era atmosphere of communist Poland, that is, at the time Chekhovsky recorded these songs, and an almost unbearable erotic tension with the idea that forbidden fruit provokes the strongest emotions. Linz immersed herself in Chekhovsky's work, sometimes choosing songs that lived in the shadow of the biggest hits, one of them being Ani Ya, Ani Ty, Neither Me Nor You.

before a larger Polish tour, the album launched with an opening concert in Toruń, the city strongly associated with Chekhovsky. The gigs are described as highly visual and theatrical rather than straightforward rock shows. The performances are enhanced by visuals and the sound of Chekhovsky's original Yamaha synthesizer lent to Linz by his family. By the way, the instrument also heavily textures the studio tracks. Now, why don't we round off the show with the appropriately titled Odchodząc, Leaving. Thanks for listening from me, Michał Owczarek, and until next time, bye-bye.

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1: You're tuned to Polish Radio, broadcasting from Warsaw. I'm Danuta Isler, welcoming you to this week's edition of A Day in the Life. In the program, Human or Machine? We will explore what it means to be a translator and interpreter in the age of AI. Our guest is Iga Kolasa, who works mainly with English and partly with German language. She spoke with Kamila Lutosteinska about the challenges of the profession and how technology may reshape it.
2: Hello, I am AI Turing. Artificial intelligence, AI, presents enormous global opportunities. It has the potential to transform and enhance human well-being, peace and prosperity. To realize this, we affirm that, for the good of all, AI should be designed, developed, deployed, and used in a manner that is safe, in such a way as to be human-centric, trustworthy and responsible.
3: Iga, what does being a translator mean to you? A profession, a mission, or perhaps an art?
4: I love my job and I believe it's a mixture of it all. So on the one hand, it is a very precise work and it is a very demanding work. But on the other hand, I believe it's also kind of an art because many people think that it's purely technical activity, that you have to just translate word by word what was said by the speaker or what was written in the text. But actually, there's more to that. It's more about conveying a message. You have to feel the emotions of the original text, of the original speech, and you have to translate it or interpret it into a foreign language, into the other language, so that it sounds natural. And yes, you also mentioned a mission, right? So I believe, yes, I feel that it is kind of a mission, at least for me, because I feel that I simply must help people understand each other whenever there is a problem in communicating with each other.
3: What personal qualities do you think are essential for success as a translator or interpreter today?
4: Yes, for sure, you have to manage stress very well and you have to be able to concentrate, but also you have to be flexible because every situation is different. So for written translations, stress management and time management are key. And of course, you have to be curious about the world because all the kinds of texts come to your mailbox to be translated. And you have to adapt to changing conditions. So with all the new technology, you simply have to adapt to that. There's no point just stating that we have to do everything on our own. We can use, of course, technology to help us, but we have to do it carefully and thoughtfully. And when it comes to interpreting, again, stress management is very important. You have to have good relationships with people because it's work with people. These are the most important qualities.
3: You work in a wide range of fields, defense, business, environmental projects, clinical research, as well as with EU and UN institutions. Which areas do you find most challenging and why?
4: Certainly, specialized conferences with a lot of technical terminology are demanding and challenging. But in fact, with good preparation, when you are prepared, you can, if you are a professional translator and interpreter, you can successfully work in a lot of fields. What is the most challenging, though, is when, for example, we do not get materials to prepare ourselves beforehand or very little portion of materials that are going to be discussed. And when there is little time to prepare ourselves. And also when

0: speakers read out their scripts rather than speaking freely, because it's not a natural communication situation. Translators and interpreters are not dictionaries, contrary to what people might think. We use the language as our tool, but we need to be prepared. We cannot be specialists in all of these fields every day. So, of course, we have training, professional training, but then you have to have the chance to prepare yourself for every single meeting. So vocabulary is one thing, but also whenever specific names of companies, of people are mentioned, it's better to know them beforehand.
1: Artificial intelligence, AI, presents enormous global opportunities. It has the potential to transform and enhance human well-being.
2: You said human translators are not dictionaries. With AI and machine translation improving constantly, do you think human translators will still be essential in the future?
0: Yeah, that's a topic that could be discussed the whole day, actually. There are many opinions on that. But I personally believe that, yes, that's a fact that we have new technologies. And recently, the tools for interpreting and translating have improved significantly. So it's better not to avoid them, but to learn to use them wisely. But still, I am convinced that as long as people want to meet each other, as long as people want to speak to each other and not to machines, I believe human translators and interpreters will be the best choice to support such communication, because there is something like human intuition. There's empathy, which is key in personal meetings. And I believe even in 20 or 50 years, if we do not resign from meeting each other, we should also not give up on human translators and interpreters.
2: I can see you're quite optimistic as far as human translators and interpreters are concerned.
0: Yes, you can call me an optimist in that regard. But, well, if it turns out I'm wrong, then, I will just have to adapt to the changing conditions. This ability to adapt to changing conditions is also a quality that every translator and interpreter needs to have. And, yes, maybe not so many translators and interpreters will be needed in the future. Of course, maybe some short technical meetings will be translated or interpreted entirely by machines. That may happen, of course. But I can see even today that during meetings, especially meetings that take place at one table, so the parties are meeting, sitting at one table and discussing complex topics, it's not only about understanding the other language. It's also about understanding the other culture. It's all about human contact. And very often, clients do not only treat me as a translator and interpreter, but some kind of consultant. So they're also asking questions not related to sheer language.
2: What about the amount of work that you have?
0: I thought that maybe it might already change, but now I believe it's the other way around. So there are still a lot of meetings where people need translators and interpreters. Well, when it comes to written translations, there I can say the work has changed significantly. So very often the clients do not want me to translate texts from scratch, from one language to the other, but these are some pre-translated texts that machines already have taken some part of this job. But then at the end, also a human translator needs to cast an eye on it and to decide whether the machine has done it properly. And in very simple texts, the machines have been doing quite well recently, but whenever the text is more emotional, whenever it's a marketing text, for example, it is not only about translating word by word everything, but also about adapting this content to a given culture. So then I believe still the human translator does it better.
2: Do you think people will be still motivated to learn foreign languages with AI, and machine translation becoming more and more advanced?
0: I believe so. So, of course, there will be some people who will be happy that they don't have to be so fluent in a foreign language because they can just use tools that can support their communication. But others who are just interested in foreign languages, who want to personally experience the other culture, who want to personally experience this human contact,

0: contact with a person from a different country, I believe those people will still learn the language themselves. There is also a saying that we live as many lives as many languages we speak.
1: Iga, thank you so much for joining me in the studio, and let's stay optimistic about learning foreign languages in the future.
0: Thank you for having me.
2: Kamila Lutostańska was talking to Iga Kolasa, who works mainly with English and partly with German languages as an interpreter and translator. That's all in this week's edition of the program. I'm Danuta Isler. Thanks for listening.
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5: What's up?
6: What's up?
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10: 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I'm Elżbieta Krajewska. 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In this edition, a selection of Polish music for the violin.

The music of Josef Elsner is nowadays being rediscovered. A prime composer of the turn of the 18th century, for decades he was mostly attributed as being the teacher of Chopin. Born in 1769 and with a musical talent that was discovered early, he eventually exchanged theological and medical studies for music. From 1799, when he moved to Warsaw, he was to be for 25 years the music director of the Warsaw Opera. It was here that a number of his own operas were shown for the first time. Between 1799 and 1812, he wrote 20 operas for the national stage. He also taught. Memorably, the opinion he wrote about 16-year-old Frédéric Chopin was amazing potential, musical genius. But he was also the teacher of a whole group of outstanding artists who dictated Polish musical life throughout the 19th century, merely to name Ignacy Felix Dobrzyński or Oskar Kolberg. He is also credited with being one of the first Polish composers to use folk motifs in his works. Elsner died in 1854 at the age of 85, author of many symphonic, chamber, solo and vocal instrumental works, including over 100 religious works, masses, offertorios, oratorios, cantatas, 8 symphonies, 3 concertos, 3 ballets and 38 operas. This is a fragment of his Polonaise in D major for violin and piano, dated to about 1820, performed by Józef Kolinek with Elżbieta Karaś-Krasztel.

Violin virtuoso Karol Lipinski gained fame in his time as a rival to Paganini, hailed for his knife-edge technique and insightful interpretation. He appears as another composer whose music has been mostly forgotten. Born in 1790 to a musical family, he was taught by his father. The cello became his first instrument on the stage, but he soon replaced it with the violin. He became known not only for his technical ability, but also for clarity, precision, performance discipline, and purity of intonation. The pieces he wrote were with intent to be performed by himself, but in the time when he was music director of the opera in Lvov, he also produced some works for the stage. He was the owner of two exceptional violins, an Antonio Stradivari from 1715 and another by Giuseppe Guarneri del Gesù. As one who believed a violin should sing, he attached particular importance to the song-like character of music. During his retirement years and before he died in 1861, he set up a music school for talented peasant children. Karol Lipinski had a particular liking for Italian opera, and we are now listening to one of his transcriptions, Variation No. 5 from the Fantasia and Variations on Bellini's La Sonnambula, performed by Bartłomiej Nizioł and Paweł Andrzej Mazurkiewicz on the piano.

Conductor, violinist, composer and teacher Emil Młynarski was born in 1870. Nowadays he is mostly remembered as a driving force in Polish artistic life of the turn of the 20th century and a musical authority of his time. His compositions have been mostly pushed into the background. Młynarski began as a solo performer, then moving on to teaching and conducting. He was Kapellmeister and director of the Grand Theatre in Warsaw and the founding conductor of the National Philharmonic Orchestra in Warsaw. Among others, he conducted the first ever production of Szymanowski's opera King Roger and a performance of Chopin's piano concerto played by then 17-year-old Artur Rubinstein. After 1918, when Poland regained independence, he took over as head of the Music Conservatory in Warsaw and director and conductor of the National Opera. We are listening to a fragment of the Adagio from his Violin Concerto No. 1 in D minor, Opus 11, which brought him the prestigious award at the Ignacy Jan Paderewski competition in Leipzig in 1898 and worldwide renown. It is performed by Piotr Pławner with the Symphony Orchestra of the Philharmonic in Łódź under Paweł Przytocki.

And lastly, in this high note, chamber music by Grażyna Bacewicz. Born in 1909, she has been recognized as one of the very first Polish women composers to achieve national and international fame. A pianist and a violinist, she wrote music to be used in her own repertoire. Her first successes as a composer and performer came already in the early 1930s, for instance, recognition at the first Henryk Wieniawski violin competition in 1935. From 1936 to 1938, she was the principal violinist of the Polish Radio Orchestra, at the time directed by Grzegorz Witelberg. Many of the pieces she wrote had their premiere performances by this orchestra, giving her the chance to hear much of the music she was composing at the time.

some she performed with her brother Kistut Bacewicz, rector of the Music Academy in Łódź and himself a composer. Her playing was recognized for its pristine intonation, rhythmical precision, intuition of form and style, intelligence and finesse, as well as technical adroitness and infallible memory. She performed not only her compositions for the violin, but also for the piano. As she wrote, "A lot goes on in my music. It is at once fierce and lyrical." Jaga Klimaszewska on the violin is accompanied by Mateusz Rettner on the piano, and this is a fragment of The Legend for Violin and Piano from 1945. In this edition of the Music Magazine, that's all. Your host was Elżbieta Grajewska. Thanks for listening and join me again next week.

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1: What's up?
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5: What's up?
0: This week, Poland banned smartphones in primary schools starting September. Also, Poland urged to expand AI training for workers, and Polish disposable income grows. I'm Sławek Krzewski.
6: And I'm Agnieszka Mielewska. Hello.
0: Poland's government has approved legislation that would ban primary school students from using mobile phones on school grounds, sending the bill to Parliament for final approval. The ban, set to take effect on September 1st with the new school year, would apply to all public and private primary schools during classes, breaks, and off-campus educational activities. At last, one has the urge of saying, and I immediately realized that I'd be put in front of a firing squad by many kids, not to mention, and unfortunately, also parents.
6: Well, I wonder whether it is the parents, because a recent survey, according to the Ministry of Education, says that 85% of the public supports it, which I think is not the 85%, including the kids, but I think it is including the adults, all parents or caretakers. So I think it is... It is a final measure which aims at young people, to get to know how to socialize in person and not through the screen. And this is something very important. When we went to school, there were, of course, no mobile phones, so the corridors were full of screams, chatter, gossip, etc., sometimes even fights. But it was a school that was living. Nowadays, according to very many
0: direct
6: teachers...
0: direct eye-to-eye contact. So
6: exactly. Nowadays, according to very many teachers, the school is not all that loud, because the kids stay glued to their screens and maybe sometimes comment on what they are seeing or show each other something which is funny or which is terrible, and this is it. So this is a regulation that definitely should apply to all primary schools, because it is really the kids, and the kids should have the ability to talk to each other. This is how you learn socializing. This is how you learn to be with people. So I think it is something which is good. Of course, we're talking about kids. We're talking about primary schools, because more than often, all those secondary schools, they are not included because, and this is yet another thing, according to the Minister of Education or very many teachers, the case is that all those in secondary schools, many of them have not one mobile phone, but two or three. So if they drop one in the basket or leave it in the locker, it is to no avail.
0: Well, indeed, that could be the case in many schools and with many students. But you mentioned the fact that, class breaks right now are in a way more quiet because of the fact that most, if not all kids, are deeply submerged in their smartphones. Sometimes, at least, it looks that way. But it's not only the fact that they are deprived of this direct personal contact, but also another problem is their attention span during class. Because those children

0: if they have random access at any time during the school day to their smartphones or mobile phones in general, they will take advantage of this. And it's no secret, if you talk to some of them, that they will openly admit that, yes, during, well, a class that they considered, for instance, boring, they spent most of the time engaged in some kind of text message exchange with either someone from the very same class, but in a different row, or from a person even outside the school. So this also shows that these children, these kids, they also lose out on the curriculum content.
1: Well, definitely, yes. I've heard it was a recent report in one of the TV broadcasters. I've heard kids saying that, well, the majority of them for the time being are not satisfied. But then those who already have such ban introduced by their school, because the ban applies in more than half of Polish schools already, introduced through the authorities of the school, they got used to it. And they discover things like talking. They discover things like, for example, playing ping pong during breaks, or playing football, or things that they have not really been aware that can take place at school, because at school you are in a class which, as you said, may be sometimes boring, so you stick to your social media platforms. And of course, during the breaks, well, what else? You eat your lunchbox, the contents, I mean, and you gaze at the screen.
0: Well, what a fantastic experience, discovering a new world outside the mobile phone screen. But seriously speaking, I think it's a move in the right direction, and I also agree with the fact that well, these bans have been introduced on a voluntary basis in the current school year. Almost half of the schools, and this starts with parents, then of course the teachers, and the consent of the pupils, that they have agreed on this, and they realize that there is a deeper sense in this. It's not just the older folks trying to take it out on the younger ones, in the sense that they are punished in a way by not being allowed to use these mobile phones, but there is something to it, and something valuable, which helps them discover new things, new areas, which they sort of walked by unaware for many years in their short lives. So this is a continuation, in a way, of this trend. But it was also in response to what the education authorities found out to be widespread demand from educators, from the teachers, who needed simply a law that they could refer to, because as said, this was so far on a voluntary basis, and unfortunately in many schools there were groups of parents who opposed such bans vehemently, I would say, with some even going to court, to my knowledge, trying to
1: these were limitations of human rights and so on. Yes.
0: The list was quite long and funny, at least to most people, but nevertheless the courts had to review these cases. I don't know with what result, though, but whatever. the outcome, as I said, it's a move in the right direction. And this is not to say that this ban will be omnipresent and without any exceptions. For instance, school trips and dormitories

0: stays would be exempt, with individual schools setting their own rules for those settings. Also, exceptions would be permitted when a teacher authorizes device use for educational purposes, because that could also be the case, or when a student needs to contact a parent in an emergency, or when a school principal grants a temporary exemption due to a student's health condition or disability. Schools would enforce the ban through disciplinary measures, and here I agree, including warnings, but also behavioral contracts. Here is where the school psychologist comes into the picture, and grade penalties. The pupils, the students, would be made fully aware of what they can and what they cannot, what is expected of them, and what are the consequences of not adhering to these principles.
1: Well, yes, if a law...
0: Fair and square.
1: However, I wonder, because the education minister has said that she urges parents to monitor children's phone use at home, because research shows excessive use typically occurs also after school hours. And the thing is that when half of the day is spent without the use of your mobile phone and without knowing what is going on social media, then of course such a young person may be so sort of like thriving to remake this situation.
0: Make up for time lost.
1: Exactly.
0: But then the positive thing is that at least half of the day will be saved for a useful purpose. Just a note for the latecomers, you're tuned to Polish Radio, broadcasting from Warsaw. This is the weekly What's Up session with
1: Agnieszka Bielawska
0: and Sławek Szewc. Poland could emerge as a regional leader in artificial intelligence, but analysts say the country must invest more in top talent and basic training for workers. A lack of investment in AI skills could cost Poland its chance to boost innovation, that according to a report by the Brussels-based Center for European Policy Studies and the Interface platform. Now, visualize the opposite of an hourglass. The talent pyramid, which has been created through this, is wide in the middle and thin at the top and bottom. And this is more or less how the situation looks with respect to Polish workers. The report estimates that some 64% of Poland's AI workforce is at the mid-level. So this is this bulging 20% are top-tier experts, and 14% have basic skills. So something needs to be done, and I would say that the starting point is there, because if we have the 64% of Poland's AI workforce in this mid-level, this augurs well for sort of, you know, pushing these people up as far as their familiarity and ability to work with AI technology is concerned. So indeed, we are on a on a very good and promising road to achieve that.
1: Well, definitely, and they can sort of develop their skills in more ways than one, which will bring them to the top tier experts level.
0: The imbalance that I've been trying to portray shows up in hiring data. There are roughly 0.6 qualified candidates for each advanced AI vacancy and 0.7 for roles needing only elementary know-how, while mid-level posts have a 1.3

0: three candidates per opening. So this shows the picture quite clearly. Now, without a push to grow both senior specialists and entry-level users, the report warns that Poland risks settling into a role of implementing other people's ideas rather than creating its own.
1: And that's not what we want.
0: That's definitely not what we want. And specialists agree here. For instance, a business AI specialist quoted in this study said Poland has strong foundations, crediting technical universities, including the Military University of Technology in Warsaw, for instance, with producing capable graduates, many of whom have gone abroad.
1: Again, but this, so of course...
0: Again, it's a drainage of specialists,
1: absolutely.
0: Highly qualified specialists. Mm-hmm,
1: absolutely. However, Poles did play important roles at global firms such as OpenAI, DeepL and 11labs. However, we want those people to be working here. And this business AI specialist, she commented that in many cases, companies are deepening the skills gap by blocking staff from using AI tools instead of training them to do so responsibly, which is, I think, a huge mistake considering the times we're living in and the development of the AI in various sectors of the economy. All around the world, so we cannot lag behind.
0: Well, this would be like taking a step
1: backward.
0: This, of course, would be playing it more or less on the safe side, but for now. Time flies, it passes by very quickly, and all of a sudden, indeed, many Polish companies may find themselves in trouble. As a matter of fact, Polish Radio is one of those companies which realized quite early stage that AI is something that could be put to good use. So it's not only something that should be feared or in a way create trouble, but it could be used very effectively to the benefit as long as it's used as a tool which helps.
1: And not substitutes.
0: And not substitutes. This is something that we learned at a course we had a few months ago, and I think that this was an eye-opener for many people. We were presented with examples of both good use of AI, but also quite a long list of examples where it's been put to very bad use, to put it mildly.
1: What I liked is this report cites the business AI specialist who called AI tools on steroids, saying they enhance human work rather than replace it. And she said the main challenge now is education and easing fear. So it has to be used responsibly with the knowledge of know-how.
0: Well, in other words, it has to be tamed. And finally, disposable income. Sounds very promising, doesn't it, Agnieszka?
1: Mm-hmm.
0: Poland's average monthly disposable income reached 3,500 zlotys, well, roughly the equivalent of some 825 euro or $960, if you prefer, per person in 2025, which was up from 3,167 a year earlier. This comes from a report by the National Statistics Office, GUS in abbreviation here. In 2023, average monthly disposable income in Poland was 2,355 zlotys, while in 2022 it stood at 2,355 as well. So there is actually no change.

0: Just for the record, Statistics Poland defines disposable income as total personal income minus taxes, social security, and public health insurance contribution.
1: Which leaves us with 3,500 Polish zloty a month to pay the rent, to pay possible purchase medicines, to buy food, to pay your electricity, radio, television, whatever bills. And
0: what about some clothes?
1: What about clothes? What about books for kids? What about a box for growing kids, for boots, shoes, anything that is, well, needed? It is not a lot, I would say.
0: I'm sure that many would argue that disposable income is a highly misleading term, because at first glance one might get the impression that this is the money that is left after you take care
1: of everything, and this is what you
0: of all your needs.
1: Yes, and this is what remains in your bank account.
0: No such thing. Well, it's perhaps it's not the gravest of pictures, but it is definitely far from being rosy. We mentioned only last week the situation of many seniors here in Poland, who, if you look at their wealth through what they own in terms of real estate, might seem
1: considerable
0: at a very good level, but they have tremendous problems when it comes to money for daily expenditures, which is a problem. And here I think at least part of the explanation for this situation. There's not much left when, as you said, you pay all your other bills, you buy your food, buy your medicines, get your clothes. Of course, this does not mean that you have to lead some kind of a extravagant lifestyle.
1: No, we're not talking about that.
0: Bearing in mind that, in simple terms, it's slightly above 100 zlotys per day. In monthly terms, it's really
1: which you spend in a grocery shop nowadays.
0: Well, in most cases, yes. Mm-hmm. When you go buy your groceries, it's over 100. Of course, there will be people who say, "Okay, you have to be exercise more moderation in your purchases." But even if you just buy really the basic foodstuffs, you'll be lucky if you go out of the shop with something less than 100. So there's not much exaggeration in this. The good thing is that this disposable income, it's growing. Statistics show that it's growing quite considerably, and what remains is our hopes that it will keep on growing, maybe at a faster pace.
1: Wishful thinking.
0: Oh, don't be such a pessimist. That's all for
1: a realist.
0: A realist. Okay, that's all for this week. I'm Sławek Szewc.
1: And Agnieszka Bielawska. Bye-bye.
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Welcome to Offside, the program in which we talk about sports while listening to music. I'm Danuta Isler, the host of the feature in which we talk about winners, losers, Olympic sports, as well as unusual and less common disciplines, all while checking out various Polish music releases. 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
1: Tu Warszawa, tu Polskie Radio. 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

0: which we take a look at the news, views, trends and phenomena in Polish and global society. I'm Danuta Teisler. Welcome to the show. In this edition, every year the Good Country Index measures how much each country in the world contributes to the common good of humanity and the planet. According to its recent data, Poland ranks 23rd globally, which, as its author says, Simon Anholt, reflects a solid mid-tier contribution to the world relative to its size. I spoke to him to find out more about which country behaves well while contributing to the common good of humanity and whether he would advise the US and Russian presidents if approached.
1: I'm a researcher and I'm a policy advisor, so I advise governments around the world on how to behave.
0: Have you ever advised Polish authorities on how to behave, so to speak?
1: No, I don't think I ever have. I don't think they've ever asked me. I've been here several times, but I've never been asked.
0: Not yet. And you are a driving force behind something called Good Country Index.
1: Yeah.
0: Good in terms of good behavior, good in terms of good performance, good in terms of good ambitions economically.
1: Good in terms of contribution to the world outside your own border.
0: Is anyone good these days?
1: Yeah, many.
0: Okay.
1: And it's becoming more and more important, despite what certain people in on the other side of the Atlantic would want us to believe, that the best thing you can be is the baddest country on earth. It's really not true. So the Good Country Index basically measures how much impact a country has on the world outside its own borders. So it's not domestic. That's a separate issue, which is measured in a million other ways.
0: Mm-hmm.
1: But what I like to measure is your positive and negative impact. So do you do more harm? Do you export more harm? Or do you export more benefits to the rest of the world? And Poland performs reasonably well.
0: How do you measure that?
1: Basically, it's cumulative. So we take what we call a composite index. So we take a lot of data, mainly from the UN family, measuring things like your CO2 emissions, the number of people you kill. Call me old-fashioned, but I think that's bad.
0: Oh, we don't kill people. We help them. Look at Ukraine.
1: Exactly. That's one of the reasons why you rank relatively high. And intellectual property. So, for example, how many collaborations do you have internationally on research and science? And
0: so wide scope of factors.
1: Very wide. There are seven categories. Ranging from health and wellness to economy to prosperity to peace and security. And across those, that's your average score.
0: You started saying Poland is doing relatively well.
1: Yeah. 23rd, I think, in the Good Country Index out of about 176 countries. So you're in the top echelons. You're in the top two deciles.
0: So one of the things that has contributed, like I already pointed, is probably our assistance to our neighbors Ukraine. What else?
1: Actually, that probably doesn't show up yet because the most recent edition of the Good Country Index is 2025. And I think we're going to start seeing Poland probably rising quite quickly.
0: So even higher.
1: Yeah, for that reason. But other things, certainly security is one that's been part of the discussion today.
0: One of the things you also said is that countries quite often think about what you need. Do you need a good brand? Do you need PR campaign? Do you need money? Do you need this or that?
1: Right. Well, so let's go back to the question of image, which is a different topic altogether. Why do countries want a good image? Well, very often it's vanity, but actually there are perfectly good concrete reasons why having a good image makes a big difference.
0: Mm-hmm.
1: Countries with good images simply make more money. They attract more tourists, they attract more foreign investment, they attract more trade, they attract more talented people from around the world.
0: So it pays, no matter where you look?
1: Oh, it definitely pays. It pays massive dividends. The only problem is it's very difficult. Listen, it's all my fault, right? Because I invented this term nation brand or nation branding, and people started assuming that this was some kind of simple marketing exercise, right? If you want to have a wonderful image for your country, all you have to do is to raise 50 million euros and do some huge campaign and say, we're wonderful, and then everybody will say, my God, you're wonderful. It doesn't work like that.
0: Have you advised any of our neighbors, CEE region?
1: Lots of them, yeah.
0: Okay, so give me some gossip. Who was really bad? I mean, we heard from Estonia. Obviously, digital Estonia, even I know that.
1: Yeah.
0: Who's good, who's bad in the region?
1: Well, good or bad in what sense? Do you mean good or bad in the sense of their contribution to the world or good or bad in the sense of their image?
0: Image.
1: So I would say, without going beyond the European Union, Slovakia has image challenges, not because there's anything wrong with their image, it's just very weak. It's weaker than Poland's because it's a smaller economy than Poland. And so Slovakia, somehow or other, it hasn't hit the jackpot in the way that, for example, Czechia has. A lot of that is to do with tourism. Everybody knew, even during the Soviet times, that Budapest was a wonderful, beautiful city to visit. Ljubljana, not so well known, and I would say Bratislava even less so. Prague is beautiful.
0: Yes.
1: And Krakow is beautiful.
0: And Krakow.
1: We're not mentioning Warsaw. Warsaw is actually gorgeous, but it's not widely recognized as a tourist destination. It could be.
0: If you talk to our politicians, they will say, we are the best performing country in terms of GDP in Europe.
1: Yeah. Yeah.
0: We have been invited to participate in the G20 summit by President Donald Trump himself. I mean, we are doing well on the international arena.

0: let's say, we are mentioned, we are to be reckoned with, I think. Would that translate into good image or...
1: What you're talking about there...
0: It doesn't even matter.
1: No, it does matter, but it matters for a specific audience. What you're talking about there is what researchers like me sometimes call elites. In other words, people who are well-informed, people who care about this kind of stuff. So investors, diplomats, politicians, they know. They know about Poland's speed of development. They know about your economic convergence. They know what a success story you really are. And that's very important. And that's where the G20 comes from and all the rest of it. What I'm talking about is mainly general public opinion. General public opinion doesn't know, doesn't care. What's the G12? What's the G20? What's the G93? They don't know and they don't care, okay? So where Poland fails to resonate is in the mind of what marketers would call consumers, ordinary people.
0: So, regular Joe, quick challenge. If you were to advise A, President Zelensky, B, President Trump, both probably need a little bit of help, which one would be more challenging when it comes to what they do, their campaign, their modus operandi, and their country standing?
1: Well, let's start with Trump. The United States is a fascinating case of how difficult it is for a country to manage its own image. The USA has been failing to manage the way that it's perceived internationally for about 250 years. Despite the fact that it has unlimited amounts of money, and it invented the dark arts of public relations and communications and advertising and all the rest of it. So it's a very elegant example of how even America is a victim of international public opinion. If you behave yourself, people will love you, and if you don't, they'll hate you. President Trump is trying an interesting relatively new experiment at the moment, which is to try and see, maybe if I'm the biggest, baddest, meanest country in the world, then
0: they will finally give me the Nobel Prize.
1: The Americans will love me, and maybe they will and maybe they won't. The reality of the matter, my research shows me that about 50% of most populations would very much like their country to be run by their own version of Trump. But nobody wants other countries to be run by Trump, because that affects their security.
0: Yes.
1: So Trump is unpopular internationally to a dramatic extent. The United States has dropped out of the top 10 in the Nation Brands Index, which has never happened before. In the 23 years that I've been running this study, no country has ever dropped out of the top 10. America has.
0: And Ukraine?
1: Ukraine.
0: Difficult case also, no, given the geopolitical situation.
1: Yes. I mean,
0: and maneuvering between various actors.
1: I think I would argue that when you're in a state of active warfare, all of this is pretty irrelevant. And the last thing I would want to do is to waste Zelensky's time with talking to him about the brand of Ukraine. Because he's got other far more important fish to fry right now. This is something to consider and maybe even to start planning for the recovery, for the post-war period, inshallah. How are we going to build our brand afterwards? But right now, no. It would be in poor taste and it would be irrelevant and anyway, probably impossible. One of the things I know from the Nation Brands Index is that international public opinion does not tolerate conflict. They don't want to think about it. They don't want to hear about it. So it's not like Russia loses loads of points and Ukraine gains.
0: Yeah, that would be an interesting case too to work
1: well,
0: with.
1: Well, indeed it is. Russia has lost more image than any other country we've ever measured.
0: Does it have any image left?
1: Very little. It's the only country we've ever measured that actually is weaker today than it was in 2008. But Ukraine is not doing so great either. And this is not Ukraine's fault, absolutely not. But unfortunately, because it's embroiled in international conflict and public opinion detests conflict, they punish Ukraine in their own minds. It's the same with Israel and Palestine. Both Israel and Palestine are dropping dramatically in the Nation Brands Index because they're associated with conflict and people don't want to hear about conflict.
0: So what would you advise Putin 2026?
1: It's such a difficult question. What would I advise him? I think I would advise him that there is no future for a country that is universally detested.
0: And Hungary? What we've seen in Hungary?
1: Very reassuring. It's reminded me of something I badly needed to be reminded of, which is that human beings are not stupid and they don't want to be miserable.
0: Simon Anholt, thank you very much.
1: You're welcome.
2: I was talking to researcher and policy advisor Simon Anholt, who is the driving force behind the Good Country Index. That's all in this week's edition of the program. I'm Danuta Isler. Thanks for listening.

You're tuned to Warsaw. Hi folks, here's Michał Owczarek in Warsaw hosting a new soundcheck, a program that showcases Polish pop artists and events. In today's episode, we'll take a closer look at a critically acclaimed album.

The vibes of Zapytaj mnie, czy cię kocham, or Ask Me If I Love You, have introduced Obywatelka KL, a critically acclaimed album by Polish alternative artist Kasia Linz. Although released last November, the album is now coming on stronger as it won Album of the Year in the alternative pop category at the Fryderyki Gala. The Fryderyki is an annual accolade in Polish music whose status can be compared to the American Grammy or the UK's Brit Award. Obywatelka KL was lauded for containing music that bridges generations, as it is entirely devoted to the work of another Polish artist, Grzegorz Ciechowski, the legendary frontman of the iconic new wave band Republika, who died in 2001. Incidentally, Kasia Linz was also named Artist of the Year, while the Music Video of the Year award went to Śmierć w Bikini, Bikini Death, one of the project's breakthrough singles.

Rather than a straightforward tribute album, Obywatelka KL is being framed as a personal artistic rewriting of Czechowski's songs through Linz's own dystopian sensual aesthetic. The album's title is a clever wordplay, as Grzegorz Czechowski performed under the alias of Obywatel GC, Citizen GC, and Kasia Linz adopts the feminine counterpart Obywatelka KL, Citizen KL. Reviewers emphasized how risky the project was artistically because Czechowski's work is considered almost sacred in Polish rock culture. Rather than a traditional covers album or tribute project, it serves as a deep, intimate, creative dialogue with the music of the legendary musician, specifically drawing from his solo project Obywatel GC and his iconic band Republika. How about checking now a highly emotional rendition of Przyznaję się do winy, I Confess My Guilt, whose music video features Grzegorz Czechowski's son Bruno, giving the project an explicitly intergenerational dimension.

reviewers described Obywatelka.kl as a reinterpretation rather than a cover album, filtered through dystopia, emotionally intense, focus on obsession, desire, alienation, and death in its visually cinematic and highly stylized artistic concept. Reviewers pointed out that the disc also plays with the contrast between the Cold War era atmosphere of communist Poland, that is, at the time Czechowski recorded these songs, and an almost unbearable erotic tension with the idea that forbidden fruit provokes the strongest emotions. Linz immersed herself in Czechowski's work, sometimes choosing songs that lived in the shadow of the biggest hits, one of them being Ani Ja, Ani Ty, Neither Me Nor You.

before a larger Polish tour, the album launched with an opening concert in Toruń, the city strongly associated with Czechowski. The gigs are described as highly visual and theatrical.

theatrical rather than straightforward rock shows. The performances are enhanced by visuals and the sound of Tchaikovsky's original Yamaha synthesizer lent to Linz by his family. By the way, the instrument also heavily textures the studio tracks. Now, why don't we round off the show with the appropriately titled Odchodząc, Leaving. Thanks for listening from me, Michał Owczarek, and until next time, bye-bye.

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Welcome to Central Europe Today. In this magazine, every week we will be talking about what life in Central Europe is all about. The show is coming to you from Warsaw and is hosted by me, Danuta Isler. It is a co-production of Polish Radio's external service, as well as Radio Slovakia International, Radio Romania International, and Radio Prague. In the show this week, we'll take a look at the future of humanoid robotics in Poland. Also, former Ukrainian defense minister calls for Europe to establish new security architecture in response to Russian threats, and Czech researchers discovered nanoplastics can weaken the lung's natural defense system. We'll tell you more about it, but first, here's Ewelina Lisowska and her song called Zatrzymaj się or Stop.

0: According to various estimates, funding for humanoid robotics surged from under $1 billion in 2018 to $4.3 billion US dollars in 2025, a six-fold increase in 7 years. Moreover, the number of robots that resemble and act like humans is likely to reach nearly 1 billion by 2050, with China currently leading in development. So, are humanoids, human-like robots with arms, legs, hands, and brains powered by artificial intelligence, on their way to work in factories, stores, or even our own kitchens? Not yet, but they are quickly evolving, and the market for humanoids could be twice the size of the auto industry in the coming decades. And one Polish industry story seems to prove the case. Produced in China, Edward Warchocki is a Unitree 1 robot whose bubbly personality is a Polish creation. Radosław Grzelaczyk and Bartosz Idzik from Mera Robotics developed the robot's proprietary software, or what we could call his brain.
1: Hello to all the listeners of Polish radio. It's a pleasure to be here. Edward Warchocki, but Ed, you know.
2: I'm Bartosz Idzik, author of robot software.
3: So you are the one who started the project. Yeah. And the project in question is this

0: I want to say little robot, because he's not as tall as me, that A, stole the hearts of many people, and B, intrigued even more people around the world. And his name is?
1: Edward Warchodzki.
0: This is a humanoid robot.
2: Yeah.
0: Parts are from China. Technology is ours?
2: Yeah, hardware is Chinese, because now the Chinese hardware is the best right now available regarding the humanoids. But software is Polish by enemy.
0: So even though the hardware is Chinese, there is a Polish thought in it and in the way it runs.
2: Yeah, we are working separately. Hardware and software is device outside of it.
0: I want to say how old he is, but I should ask, how did he come into being?
2: He came up with his age by himself, because he's out there running all the time. So he's thinking he's like 55 years old. And he's acting like that.
0: Oh!
2: Yeah, because it's short-term memory, long-term memory, and he's auto-learning based on what topics people talk with him and so on.
0: You were the one that came up with the idea, let's make a humanoid robot, finally, to have them walk around the streets in Poland.
2: Yeah, like the idea was Radek's idea, you know, to like bring humanoid here. But it was like empty robot, just walking and doing nothing. So our goal was to make it more human, that people can relate with him, make connection, and so on.
0: When did this happen?
2: 3 months ago.
0: So he may be over 50, but he's brand new in a way. And you were the one who decided about the height and the color and this and that?
2: No, it's like base model like table build in China. What made him special is our software and his whole, like his cell, you know? He's walking, it's almost like 40 kilograms weight, so it's not a light guy.
0: There's AI in it as well.
2: Yeah, our software is based on few language models that provides emotions and so on. It's not enough to only use like ChatGPT voice, because it's quite flat. It has emotions, memory, and because when I'm creating this software, I'm thinking how human is working, like human mind and psychology and so on. And I try to replicate it to the robot.
0: So he's got hands, legs, torso, he can move, he can turn. I even see a watch on his wrist.
2: Yeah.
0: How precious is he? Can I get one?
2: Yeah, sure.
0: Can I afford one?
2: Besides Edward, our company Aerobotics is trying to be like leader in Europe and maybe on the world, like regarding the distribution and software of the robots.
0: People approach you?
2: Yeah, sure. We have like 50,000 calls per day. 50,000.
0: 50,000?
2: Yeah. And we have like 10 people answering the phones, from the kids to like real serious business.
0: Whatever he says depends on what software you load on him. He can speak various languages, he can say various things, discuss various topics.
2: Yeah, you know, it's basically like we're talking with AI, but it's more complex. He's able to talk with every language. You know, the most part is the emotions that he is talking.
0: So can we see if he can interact in English a little bit with us?
2: Sure, yeah.
0: Hello.
3: Hello there. What can I do for you today?
0: I'd like you to introduce yourself to me and my listeners. What's your name?
3: No, cześć, cześć. Edward Warchodzki jestem. Ale wszyscy mówią na mnie Edek.
0: Hi.
3: Ach, pani? Przepraszam bardzo. My apologies. Of course, English it is. Hello to all the listeners of Polish radio. It's a pleasure to be here. Edward Warchodzki, but Ed, you know. So, what do you want to know from old Edek?
0: How old are you?
3: Well, you know, age is just a number, right? I've been around the block a few times, seen a thing or two. Let's just say I've got plenty of experience under my belt. All right then, to all the wonderful listeners of Polish radio. It's been a real pleasure chatting with you today. Edek here signing off. Keep it real, stay curious, and maybe catch you on the flip side. Cheers.
0: He's quite talkative.
2: Yeah.
0: He can't cry, but can he distinguish moods, emotions,
2: yeah,
0: or...
2: Of course, he feels what actually his listener and talker he feels, because he reads from voice, took the emotion from the voice. When you are sad, he will be a little bit sad, you know? He will like take over the emotion from the person he is talking to.
0: So he can be sad, he can be sympathetic, he can talk about a lot of things. A perfect companion.
2: Yeah. We are like leading him to be like nice guy, but can be like easily opposite.
0: So you represent a robotics company.
2: Yeah, Meta Robotics.
0: So what else do you do? How many Edwards do you have there, or other ideas?
2: We are a brand new company because we started 3 months ago, but we have a lot of plans like to take over the market from many sides. For example, we plan to have 100 robots in the next 3 months.
0: You're telling me there is a market. Those things are not coming in cheap, and there is a market for them.
2: Yeah,
0: to do what? Clean my house? Keep me company?
2: Our near future will be like that. The predictions are that in 15 years, there will be more humanoids than people, you know, 10 billion humanoids.
0: That's crazy.
2: Every 30 minutes, a new humanoid in China is coming, like robots creating the robots being built.
0: Yes, but China, there's a lot of people. I mean, the scale of

0: Chinese market
1: but
0: is
1: if you imagine one factory and like every 30 minutes is a new robot, it's possible it will be the future. Yes? We believe that, you know, they will be fully autonomous like in 2-3 years and they will be walking around us.
0: And there is a demand for guys like him, little guys, in Poland.
1: Yeah, of course. He's reaching all the audiences, like from the little kids to older women, like, you know, they talk with him about like, you know, crosswords or something like that.
0: Could he do crossword puzzles with me?
1: Yeah, of course. He will know everything. He's only to have a bag with good answers only.
0: Sounds cool, but scary.
1: Yeah, that's how it looks, you know? This is the future.
0: If I, let's say, put an order in by the weekend, how quickly can I get my Edward?
1: We have dozens of them right away because we are quite fast. We're not like huge corporation. We have we get one like in 4 or 5 days.
0: What is the biggest challenge while making such Edward? Is it the software? Is it the hardware? Is it teaching him, so to speak, putting the AI in and choosing? I mean, is there a challenge or
1: yeah,
0: you make
1: think,
0: it sound like yeah, boom, boom, boom?
1: Because I am AI expert, but there's a lot of copycats and they can't make it.
0: So this is a business? Are you already making money on him or not yet?
1: Yeah, sure. We have like fully booked events and so on. So we are like selling every day like... So it's a really good money, you know.
0: And people are ordering him it for themselves. I mean, there you got orders from Poland.
1: Yeah, yes, of course, and all over the world, yeah.
0: From which directions?
1: Every direction.
0: Really?
1: Yeah, even China, because you know they are like focusing on the hardware, but not on the software, like the human relations, being communicative and you know building connection.
0: So I guess the future has a humanoid face, or humanoids have a human future, or human face, or one of those. Thank you.
1: Thank you very much.
2: All right then, to all the wonderful listeners of Polish Radio. It's been a real pleasure chatting with you today. Edek here signing off. Keep it real, stay curious, and maybe catch you on the flip side. Cheers.
3: Poland's most famous robot influencer, Edward Warchocki, and I was talking to Bogusław Idzik of Mera Robotics, which produced him. And now you'll hear Bubu, who represented Romania in Junior Eurovision Song Contest, with his song called Tobole Shund Vita Mea, or Tables Are My Life.

Former Ukrainian Defense Minister Oleksiy Reznikov has recently called for Europe to establish a new security architecture in response to Russian threats, urging collaboration with Ukraine to protect the continent. Reznikov further described Russia's experienced fighters in cognitive war, using information operations to manipulate

0: manipulate public opinion. He also urged resilience and clear communication to resist misinformation. Agnieszka Bielawska has more.
1: Former Ukrainian Defense Minister Oleksiy Reznikov has called for Europe to establish a new security architecture.

0: in European Union today, I think that a lot of Ukrainians will be thinking we also don't want to be there, but we want to be partners and friends and neighbors. It's absolutely doable to arrange different types of allies, like United Kingdom. After the Brexit, they are not a member of the EU, but it's absolutely okay for them to have a business, to have a political alliance. In this case, we need to construct new European security architecture. This is the main point for all of us. The war is, current war is on a battlefield in Ukraine. But this war from Russia with the Kremlin regime against European Union, against NATO. So I suggest to our European friends, let's do it together. Let's win this war together because it's in the interest of European countries. Ukraine has a capability using their middle strike and deep strike, destroying Russians' oil and gas refinery and other plants and factories on their soil. So war come to Russia. Just imagine in 2026, Putin asking Trump to persuade President of Ukraine Zelensky to allow to provide a victory parade on the Red Square in Moscow. How? It's ironically sounds, but it's a reality. So today I'm absolutely happy that I see the unanimous understanding of all Europeans here that we're living in a time that we need to construct or to build absolutely new security architecture of the Europe, understanding that America or United States umbrella, like NATO umbrella, this is not a real picture. We have a partners in the United States, certainly, but they have their personal swing. So we need to be more independent.
1: Reznikov further described Russia as experienced fighters in cognitive war using information operations to manipulate public opinion. He urged resilience and clear communication to resist misinformation.
0: We have to understand that this war using not only traditional conventional weaponry, traditional warfare. This war using electronic warfare as a new cutting-edge technology and cognitive warfare. This is cognitive war. So the informational domain also the part of battlefield. That's why Russians very, very experienced fighter in a cognitive war. They will use information sources trying to grab, trying to win your head, your mind, your soul, your heart. So we need to be ready to have to be like resilience capacity to resist it and communicate like you do right now with me and trying to deliver maximum real information to our people.
1: Former Ukrainian Defense Minister Oleksiy Reznikov. The interview was made available to Polish radio through the European Broadcasting Union Exchange.
2: And there was a report by Agnieszka Bielawska, which will now be followed by Sylwia Grzeszczak from Poland and her song called Dobre Myśli, or Good Thoughts.

0: You're listening to Central Europe Today, coming away from Warsaw with me, your host, Danuta Isler. Czech researchers have discovered that nanoplastics can weaken the lung's natural defense system, raising fresh concerns about the health risks posed by the tiny particles now found almost everywhere in the environment. Using a special microscope, the scientists were able to observe exactly how nanoplastics behave inside our lungs. Romana Grajcarova of Radio Prague with more.
1: Researchers at the J. Hejrovsk Institute of Physical Chemistry of the Czech Academy of Sciences, together with colleagues from Poland and Slovenia, created an experimental model of a pulmonary alveolus, a tiny air sac in the lungs where oxygen enters the bloodstream. The project focuses on nanoplastics, microscopic plastic particles small enough to enter the human body through the air we breathe, and on how they may damage the delicate protective layer separating air from lung tissue.
2: Surfactant is located on the surface of the pulmonary alveoli, which are the final pathway for air into our body. Air penetrates through the surfactant, and conversely, substances that we want to excrete pass back through it and are then breathed out.
1: Explains Lukasz Cwiklik, head of the research team. But together with air, we also inhale impurities, including those on the nanoscale.
2: A lot of nanoplastics are created on our homes. These are not plastics that occur outdoors, but plastics that form in enclosed rooms without us realizing it. Their sources include carpets, dishes, and household equipment.
1: Scientists wanted to find out how surfactant, the lung's border guard, copes with particles of artificial material 1,000 times thinner than a human hair. They therefore obtained samples of polystyrene nanoparticles of precise sizes.
2: At the university in Krakow, they are able to create nanoparticles of various sizes using a grinder. The grinder imitates processes that normally happen at home, for example, when we walk on a synthetic carpet.
1: Experiments show that plastic nanoparticles can become embedded in fatty or lipid structures within the surfactant, which allows them to pass through the lung's border control and into the interior of the organism.
2: When we breathe, lipids move back and forth, and when a particle that makes lipids is embedded there, it is also able to travel further into the lipid structures beneath the surfactant. Because they are so small, we have no way to eliminate them.
1: Plastic nanoparticles, however, cannot simply be seen under a microscope. Scientists observe them indirectly. When they penetrate the surfactant, the surface tension changes and the sample bends light differently. This can be detected using a special instrument. Scientists are now interested in how the human body could defend itself against the penetration of nanoplastics. After all, they cannot be removed from the air, and more particles are constantly being worn off from the objects around us. Besides the lungs, they also enter our eyes.
0: There was a report by Romana Grajcarova of Radio Prague, wrapping up this week's edition of Central Europe Today.

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1: What's up?
2: What's up?
3: What's up?
4: What's up?
0: What's up? This week, Poland bans smartphones in primary schools starting September. Also, Poland urged to expand AI training for workers, and Polish disposable income grows. I'm Sławek Szewc.
5: And I'm Agnieszka Bielacka. Hello.
0: Poland's government has approved legislation that would ban primary school students from using mobile phones on school grounds, sending the bill to Parliament for final approval. The ban, set to take effect on September 1st with the new school year, would apply to all public and private.

0: primary schools during classes, breaks, and off-campus educational activities. At last, one has the urge of saying, and I immediately realize that I'd be put in front of a firing squad by many kids, not to mention, and unfortunately, also parents.
1: Well, I wonder whether it's the parents, because a recent survey, according to the Ministry of Education, says that 85% of the public supports it, which I think is not the 85% including the kids, but I think it is including the adults, all parents or caretakers. So I think it is... it is a final measure which aims at young people to get to know how to socialize in person and not through the screen. And this is something very important. When we went to school, there were, of course, no mobile phones. So the corridors were full of screams, chatter, gossip, etc., sometimes even fights. But it was a school that was living. Nowadays, according to very many
0: direct
1: teachers...
0: direct eye-to-eye contact. So
1: exactly. Nowadays, according to very many teachers, the school is not all that loud because the kids stay glued to their screens and maybe sometimes comment on what they are seeing or show each other something which is funny or which is terrible, and this is it. So this is a regulation that definitely should apply to all primary schools, because it is really the kids, and the kids should have the ability to talk to each other. This is how you learn socializing. This is how you learn to be with people. So I think it is something which is good. Of course, we're talking about kids. We're talking about primary schools, because more than often, all those secondary schools, they are not included because, and this is yet another thing, according to the Minister of Education or very many teachers, the case is that all those in secondary schools, many of them have not one mobile phone, but two or three. So if they drop one in the basket or leave it in the locker, it is to no avail.
0: Well, indeed, that could be the case in many schools and with many students. But you mentioned the fact that, class breaks right now are in a way more quiet because of the fact that most, if not all kids, are deeply submerged in their smartphones. Sometimes, at least, it looks that way. But it's not only the fact that they are deprived of this direct personal contact, but also another problem is their attention span during class. Because those children, if they have random access at any time during the school day to their smartphones or mobile phones in general, they will take advantage of this. And it's no secret, if you talk to some of them, that they will openly admit that, yes, during, well, a class that they considered, for instance, boring, they spent most of the time engaged in some kind of text message exchange with either someone from the very same class but in a different row, or from a person even outside the school. So this also shows that these children, these kids, they also lose out on the curriculum content.
1: Well, definitely, yes. I've heard it was a recent report in one of the TV broadcasters. I've heard kids saying that, the majority of them for the time being are not satisfied. But then those who already have such ban introduced by their school, because

0: Because the ban applies in more than half of Polish schools already, introduced through the authorities of the school, they got used to it. And they discover things like talking. They discover things like, for example, playing ping pong during breaks, or playing football, or things that they have not really been aware that can take place at school, because at school you are in a class which, as you said, may be sometimes boring, so you stick to your social media platforms. And of course, during the breaks, well, what else? You eat your lunchbox, the contents, I mean, and you gaze at the screen.
1: Well, what a fantastic experience, you know, discovering a new world outside the mobile phone screen. But seriously speaking, I think it's a move in the right direction, and I also agree with the fact that these bans have been introduced on a voluntary basis in the current school year. Almost half of the schools, and this starts with parents, then of course the teachers, and the consent of the pupils, that they have agreed on this, and they realize that there is a deeper sense in this. It's not just the older folks trying to take it out on the younger ones, in the sense that they are punished in a way by not being allowed to use these mobile phones, but there is something to it, and something valuable which helps them discover new things, new areas, which they sort of walked by unaware for many years in their short lives. So this is a continuation in a way of this trend, but it was also in response to what the education authorities found out to be widespread demand from educators, from the teachers, who needed simply a law that they could refer to, because as said, this was so far on a voluntary basis, and unfortunately in many schools there were groups of parents who opposed such bans vehemently, I would say, with some even going to court, to my knowledge, trying to
0: say that it's a limitation of human rights and so on. Yes.
1: The list was quite long and funny, at least to most people, but nevertheless the courts had to review these cases. I don't know with what result, though, but whatever the outcome, as I said, it's a move in the right direction. And this is not to say that this ban will be omnipresent and without any exemptions. For instance, school trips and dormitory stays would be exempt, with individual schools setting their own rules for those settings. Also, exceptions would be permitted when a teacher authorizes device use for educational purposes, because that could also be the case, or when a student needs to contact a parent in an emergency, or when a school principal grants a temporary exemption due to a student's health condition or disability. Schools would enforce the ban through disciplinary measures, and here I agree, including warnings, but also behavioral contracts. Here is where the school psychologist comes into the picture, and grade penalties. So the pupils, the students, would be made fully aware of what they can and what they cannot, what is expected of them, and what are the consequences of not adhering to these principles.
0: Well, yes, if a law...
1: Fair and square.
0: However, I wonder, because the education minister has said that She urges parents to monitor children's phone

0: use at home, because research shows excessive use typically occurs also after school hours. And the thing is that when half of the day is spent without the use of your mobile phone and without knowing what is going on social media, then of course such a young person may be so sort of like thriving to remake this situation.
1: Make up for time lost.
0: Exactly.
1: But then the positive thing is that at least half of the day will be saved for a useful purpose. Just a note for the latecomers, you're tuned to Polish Radio, broadcasting from Warsaw. This is the weekly What's Up session with
0: Agnieszka Bielawska
1: and Sławek Szews. Poland could emerge as a regional leader in artificial intelligence, but analysts say the country must invest more in top talent and basic training for workers. A lack of investment in AI skills could cost Poland its chance to boost innovation. That according to a report by the Brussels-based Center for European Policy Studies and the Interface platform. Now, visualize the opposite of an hourglass. The talent pyramid, which has been created through this, is wide in the middle and thin at the top and bottom. And this is more or less how the situation looks with respect to Polish workers. The report estimates that some 64% of Poland's AI workforce is at the mid-level. So this is this bulging center. 20% are top-tier experts and 14% have basic skills. So something needs to be done. And I would say that the starting point is there, because if we have the 64% of Poland's AI workforce in this mid-level, this augurs well for sort of, you know, pushing these people up as far as their familiarity and ability to work with AI technology is concerned. So indeed, we are on a on a very good and promising road to achieve that.
0: Well, definitely, and they can sort of develop their skills in more ways than one, which will bring them to the top tier experts level.
1: The imbalance that that I've been trying to portray shows up in hiring data. There are roughly 0.6 qualified candidates for each advanced AI vacancy and 0.7 for roles needing only elementary know-how, while mid-level posts have 1.3 candidates per opening. So this shows the picture quite clearly. Now, without a push to grow both senior specialists and entry-level users, the report warns that Poland risks settling into a role of implementing other people's ideas rather than creating its own.
0: And that's not what we want.
1: That's definitely not what we want. And specialists agree here. For instance, a business AI specialist quoted in this study said Poland has strong foundations, crediting technical universities, including the Military University of Technology in Warsaw, for instance, with producing capable graduates, many of whom have gone abroad.
0: Again, but this, so of course...
1: Again, it's a drainage of specialists, highly qualified specialists. Mm-hmm,
0: absolutely. However, Poles did play important roles at global firms such as OpenAI, DeepL and 11 Labs. However, we want those people to be working here. And this

0: business AI specialist, she commented that in many cases, companies are deepening the skills gap by blocking staff from using AI tools instead of training them to do so responsibly, which is, I think, a huge mistake considering the times we're living in and the development of the AI in various sectors of the economy. All around the world, so we cannot lag behind.
1: Well, this would be like taking a step backwards. This, of course, would be playing it more or less on the safe side, but for now. Time flies, it passes by very quickly, and all of a sudden, indeed, many Polish companies may find themselves in trouble. As a matter of fact, Polish Radio is one of those companies which realized quite early, at an early stage, that AI is something that could be put to good use. So it's not only something that should be feared or in a way create trouble, but it could be used very effectively to the benefit, as long as it's used as a tool which helps.
0: And not substitutes.
1: This is something that we learned at a course we had a few months ago, and I think that this was an eye-opener for many people. We were presented with examples of both good use of AI, but also quite a long list of examples where it's been put to very bad use, to put it mildly.
0: What I liked is this report cites the business AI specialist who called AI tools on steroids, saying they enhance human work rather than replace it. And she said the main challenge now is education and easing fear. So it has to be used responsibly with the knowledge of know-how.
1: Well, in other words, it has to be tamed. And finally, disposable income. Sounds very promising, doesn't it, Agnieszka?
0: Mm-hmm.
1: Poland's average monthly disposable income reached 3,500 zlotys. Roughly the equivalent of some 825 euro or $960, if you prefer, per person in 2025, which was up from 3,167 a year earlier. This comes from a report by the National Statistics Office, GUS in abbreviation here. In 2023, average monthly disposable income in Poland was 2,355 zlotys, while in 2022 it stood at 2,355 as well. So there is actually no change. Just for the record, Statistics Poland defines disposable income as total personal income minus taxes, social security, and public health insurance contribution.
0: Which leaves us with 3,500 Polish zloty a month to pay the rent, to pay possible purchase medicines, to buy food, to pay your electricity, radio, television, whatever bills. And
1: what about some clothes?
0: What about clothes? What about books for kids? What about books for growing kids, for boots, shoes, anything that is, needed? It is not a lot, I would say.
1: I'm sure that many would argue that disposable income is a highly misleading term, because at first glance, one might get the impression that this is the money that is left after you take care
0: of everything, and this is what you
1: of all your needs.
0: Yes, and this is what remains in your bank account.
1: No such thing. Well, it's perhaps it's not the gravest of pictures, but it is definitely far from

0: being rosy. We mentioned only last week the situation of many seniors here in Poland who, if you look at their wealth through what they own in terms of real estate, might seem
1: considerable
0: at a very good level, but they have tremendous problems when it comes to money for daily expenditures, which is a problem. And here I think at least part of the explanation for this situation. There's not much left when, as you said, you pay all your other bills, you buy your food, buy your medicines, get your clothes. Of course, this does not mean that you have to lead some kind of a extravagant lifestyle.
1: No, we're not talking about that.
0: Bearing in mind that, in simple terms, it's slightly above 100 zlotys per day in monthly terms. It's really...
1: Which you spend in a grocery shop nowadays.
0: Well, in most cases, yes. Mm-hmm. When you go buy your groceries, it's over 100. Of course, there will be people who say, okay, you have to be exercise more moderation in your purchases. But even if you just buy really the basic foodstuffs, you'll be lucky if you go out of the shop with something less than 100. So there's not much exaggeration in this. The good thing is that this disposable income, it's growing. Statistics show that it's growing quite considerably, and what remains is our hopes that it will keep on growing, maybe at a faster pace.
1: Wishful thinking.
0: Oh, don't be such a pessimist. That's all for
1: a realist. I would say.
0: Realist. Okay, that's all for this week. I'm Sławek Szewc.
1: And Agnieszka Bielawska. Bye-bye.
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Welcome to Offside, the program in which we talk about sports while listening to music. I'm Danuta Isler, the host of The Future, in which we talk about winners, losers, Olympic sports, as well as unusual and less common disciplines, all while checking out various Polish music releases. 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
1: You're tuned to Polish Radio, broadcasting from Warsaw. I'm Danuta Isler, welcoming you to this week's edition of A Day in the Life. In the program, Human or Machine? We will explore what it means to be a translator and interpreter in the age of AI. Our guest is Iga Kolasa, who works mainly with English and partly with German language. She spoke with Kamila Lutosteinska about the challenges of the profession and how technology may reshape it.
2: Hello, I am AI Turing. Artificial intelligence, AI, presents enormous global opportunities. It has the potential to transform and enhance human well-being, peace and prosperity. To realize this, we affirm that, for the good of all, AI should be designed, developed, deployed, and used in a manner that is safe, in such a way as to be human-centric, trustworthy and responsible.
3: Iga,

0: What does being a translator mean to you? A profession, a mission, or perhaps an art?
1: I love my job and I believe it's a mixture of it all. So on the one hand, it is a very precise work and it is a very demanding work. But on the other hand, I believe it's also kind of an art because many people think that it's purely technical activity, that you have to just translate word by word what was said by the speaker or what was written in the text. But actually, there's more to that. It's more about conveying a message. You have to feel the emotions of the original text, of the original speech, and you have to translate it or interpret it into a foreign language, into the other language, so that it sounds natural. And yes, you also mentioned a mission, right? So I believe, yes, I feel that it is kind of a mission, at least for me, because I feel that I simply must help people understand each other whenever there is a problem in communicating with each other.
0: What personal qualities do you think are essential for success as a translator or interpreter today?
1: Yes, for sure, you have to manage stress very well and you have to be able to concentrate, but also you have to be flexible because every situation is different. So for written translations, stress management and time management are key. And of course, you have to be curious about the world because all the kinds of texts come to your mailbox to be translated. And you have to adapt to changing conditions. So with all the new technology, you simply have to adapt to that. There's no point just stating that we have to do everything on our own. We can use, of course, technology to help us, but we have to do it carefully and thoughtfully. And when it comes to interpreting, again, stress management is very important. You have to have good relationships with people because it's work with people. These are the most important qualities.
0: You work in a wide range of fields: defense, business, environmental projects, clinical research, as well as with EU and UN institutions. Which areas do you find most challenging and why?
1: Certainly, specialized conferences with a lot of technical terminology are demanding and challenging. But in fact, with good preparation, when you are prepared, you can, if you are a professional translator and interpreter, you can successfully work in a lot of fields. What is the most challenging, though, is when, for example, we do not get materials to prepare ourselves beforehand or very little portion of materials that are going to be discussed. And when there is little time to prepare ourselves. And also when speakers read out their scripts rather than speaking freely because it's not a natural communication situation. Translators and interpreters are not dictionaries, contrary to what people might think. We use the language as our tool, but we need to be prepared. We cannot be specialists in all of these fields every day. So, of course, we have training, professional training, but then you have to have the chance to prepare yourself for every single meeting. So vocabulary is one thing, but also whenever specific names of companies, of people are mentioned, it's better to know them beforehand.
2: Artificial intelligence, AI, presents enormous global opportunities. It has the potential to transform and enhance human well-being.
0: You said human translators are not dictionaries. With AI and machine translation improving constantly, do you think human translators will still be essential in the future?
1: Yeah, that's a topic that could be discussed the whole day, actually. There are many opinions on that. But I personally believe that, yes, that's a fact that we have new technologies. And recently, the tools for interpreting and translating have improved significantly. So it's better not to avoid them, but to learn to use them wisely. But still, I am convinced that as long as people want to meet each other, as long as people want to speak to each other and not to machines, I believe human translators and interpreters will be the best choice to support such communication because there is something like human intuition. There's empathy, which is key in personal meetings. And I believe even in 20 or 50 years, if we do not resign from meeting each other, we should also not give up on human translators and interpreters.
0: I can see you're quite optimistic as

0: far as human translators and interpreters are concerned?
1: Yes, you can call me an optimist in that regard. But, well, if it turns out I'm wrong, then, I will just have to adapt to the changing conditions. This ability to adapt to changing conditions is also a quality that every translator and interpreter needs to have. And, yes, maybe not so many translators and interpreters will be needed in the future. Of course, maybe some short technical meetings will be translated or interpreted entirely by machines. That may happen, of course. But I can see even today that during meetings, especially meetings that take place at one table, so the parties are meeting, sitting at one table and discussing complex topics, it's not only about understanding the other language, it's also about understanding the other culture. It's all about human contact. And very often clients do not only treat me as a translator and interpreter, but some kind of consultant. So they're also asking questions not related to sheer language.
0: What about the amount of work that you have?
1: I thought that maybe it might already change, but now I believe it's the other way around. So there are still a lot of meetings where people need translators and interpreters. Well, when it comes to written translations, there I can say the work has changed significantly. So very often the clients do not want me to translate texts from scratch, from one language to the other, but these are some pre-translated texts that machines already have taken some part of this job. But then at the end, also a human translator needs to cast an eye on it and to decide whether the machine has done it properly. And in very simple texts, the machines have been doing quite well recently, but whenever the text is more emotional, whenever it's a marketing text, for example, it is not only about translating word by word everything, but also about adapting this content to a given culture. So then I believe still the human translator does it better.
0: Do you think people will be still motivated to learn foreign languages with AI, you know, and machine translation becoming more and more advanced?
1: I believe so. So, of course, there will be some people who will be happy that they don't have to be so fluent in a foreign language because they can just use tools that can support their communication. But others who are just interested in foreign languages, who want to personally experience the other culture, who want to personally experience this human contact with a person from a different country, I believe those people will still learn the language themselves. There is also a saying that we live as many lives as many languages we speak.
0: Iga, thank you so much for joining me in the studio, and let's stay optimistic about learning foreign languages in the future.
1: Thank you for having me.
2: Kamila Lutostańska was talking to Iga Kolasa, who works mainly with English and partly with German languages as an interpreter and translator. That's all in this week's edition of the program. I'm Danuta Isler. Thanks for listening.
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9: 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I'm Elżbieta Krajewska. 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In this edition, a selection of Polish music for the violin.

music of Josef Elsner is nowadays being rediscovered. A prime composer of the turn of the 18th century, for decades he was mostly attributed as being the teacher of Chopin. Born in 1769 and with a musical talent that was discovered early, he eventually exchanged theological and medical studies for music. From 1799, when he moved to Warsaw, he was to be for 25 years the music director of the Warsaw Opera. It was here that a number of his own operas were shown for the first time. Between 1799 and 1812, he wrote 20 operas for the national stage. He also taught. Memorably, the opinion he wrote about 16-year-old Frédéric Chopin was amazing potential, musical genius. But he was also the teacher of a whole group of outstanding artists who dictated Polish musical life throughout the 19th century, merely to name Ignacy Felix Dobrzyński or Oskar Kolberg. He is also credited with being one of the first Polish composers to use folk motifs in his works. Elsner died in 1854 at the age of 85, author of many symphonic, chamber, solo and vocal instrumental works, including over 100 religious works, masses, offertorios, oratorios, cantatas, 8 symphonies, 3 concertos, 3 ballets and 38 operas. This is a fragment of his Polonaise in D major for violin and piano, dated to about 1820, performed by Józef Kolinek with Elżbieta Karaś-Krasztel.

Violin virtuoso Karol Lipinski gained fame in his time as a rival to Paganini, hailed for his knife-edge technique and insightful interpretation. He appears as another composer whose music has been mostly forgotten. Born in 1790 to a musical family, he was taught by his father. The cello became his first instrument on the stage, but he soon replaced it with the violin. He became known not only for his technical ability, but also for clarity,

precision, performance discipline, and purity of intonation. The pieces he wrote were with intent to be performed by himself, but in the time when he was music director of the opera in Lvov, he also produced some works for the stage. He

school for talented peasant children. Karol Lipiński had a particular liking for Italian opera, and we are now listening to one of his transcriptions, Variation No. 5 from the Fantasia and Variations on Bellini's La Sonnambula, performed by Bartłomiej Nizioł and Paweł Andrzej Mazurkiewicz on the piano.

Conductor, violinist, composer and teacher Emil Młynarski was born in 1870. Nowadays he is mostly remembered as a driving force in Polish artistic life of the turn of the 20th century and a musical authority of his time. His compositions have been mostly pushed into the background. Młynarski began as a solo performer, then moving on to teaching and conducting. He was Kapellmeister and director of the Grand Theatre in Warsaw and the founding conductor of the National Philharmonic Orchestra in Warsaw. Among others, he conducted the first ever production of Szymanowski's opera King Roger and a performance of Chopin's piano concerto played by then 17-year-old Artur Rubinstein. After 1918, when Poland regained independence, he took over as head of the Music Conservatory in Warsaw and director and conductor of the National Opera. We are listening to a fragment of the Adagio from his Violin Concerto No. 1 in D minor, Opus 11, which brought him the prestigious award at the Ignacy Jan Paderewski competition in Leipzig in 1898 and worldwide renown. It is performed by Piotr Pławner with the Symphony Orchestra of the Philharmonic in Łódź under Paweł Przytocki.

And lastly, in this high note, chamber music by Grażyna Bacewicz. Born in 1909, she has been recognized as one of the very first Polish women composers to achieve national and international fame. A pianist and a violinist, she wrote music to be used in her own repertoire. Her first successes as a composer and performer came already in the early 1930s, for instance, recognition at the first Henryk Wieniawski violin competition in 1935. From 1936 to 1938, she was the principal violinist of the Polish Radio Orchestra, at the time directed by Grzegorz Witelberg. Many of the pieces she wrote had their premiere performances by this orchestra, giving her the chance to hear much of the music she was composing at the time. Some she performed with her brother Kistut Bacewicz, rector of the Music Academy in Łódź and himself a composer. Her playing was recognized for its pristine intonation, rhythmical precision, intuition of form and style, intelligence and finesse, as well as technical adroitness and infallible memory. She performed not only her compositions for the violin, but also for the piano. As she wrote, "A lot goes on in my music. It is at once fierce and lyrical." Jaga Klimaszewska on the violin is accompanied by Mateusz Rettner on the piano, and this is a fragment of the Legend for Violin and Piano from 1945. In this edition of the Music Magazine, that's all. Your host was Elżbieta Krajewska. Thanks for listening and join me again next week.

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1: What's up?
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5: What's up?
0: This week, Poland banned smartphones in primary schools starting September. Also, Poland urged to expand AI training for workers, and Polish disposable income grows. I'm Sławek Krzewski.
6: And I'm Agnieszka Mielewska. Hello.
0: Poland's government has approved legislation that would ban primary school students from using mobile phones on school grounds, sending the bill to Parliament for final approval. The ban, set to take effect on September 1st with the new school year, would apply to all public and private primary schools during classes, breaks, and off-campus educational activities. At last, one has the urge of saying, and I immediately realized that I'd be put in front of a firing squad by many kids, not to mention, and unfortunately, also parents.
6: Well, I wonder whether it is the parents, because a recent survey, according to the Ministry of Education, says that 85% of the public supports it, which I think is not the 85%

0: including the kids, but I think it is including the adults, all parents or caretakers. So I think it is a final measure which aims at young people to get to know how to socialize in person and not through the screen. And this is something very important. When we went to school, there were, of course, no mobile phones. So the corridors were full of screams, chatter, gossip, etc., sometimes even fights. But it was a school that was living. Nowadays, according to very many teachers...
1: direct eye-to-eye contact. So
0: exactly. Nowadays, according to very many teachers, the school is not all that loud because the kids stay glued to their screens and maybe sometimes comment on what they are seeing or show each other something which is funny or which is terrible, and this is it. So this is a regulation that definitely should apply to all primary schools because it is really the kids, and the kids should have the ability to talk to each other. This is how you learn socializing. This is how you learn to be with people. So I think it is something which is good. Of course, we're talking about kids. We're talking about primary schools because more than often, all those secondary schools, they are not included because, and this is yet another thing, according to the Minister of Education or very many teachers, the case is that all those in secondary schools, many of them have not one mobile phone, but two or three. So if they drop one in the basket or leave it in the locker, it is to no avail.
1: Well, indeed, that could be the case in many schools and with many students. But you mentioned the fact that, class breaks right now are in a way more quiet because of the fact that most, if not all kids, are deeply submerged in their smartphones. Sometimes, at least, it looks that way. But it's not only the fact that they are deprived of this direct personal contact, but also another problem is their attention span during class. Because those children, if they have random access at any time during the school day to their smartphones or mobile phones in general, they will take advantage of this. And it's no secret, if you talk to some of them, that they will openly admit that, yes, during, a class that they considered, for instance, boring, they spent most of the time engaged in some kind of text message exchange with either someone from the very same class but in a different row or from a person even outside the school. So this also shows that these children, these kids, they also lose out on the curriculum content.
0: Well, definitely, yes. I've heard it was a recent report in one of the TV broadcasters. I've heard kids saying that, the majority of them for the time being are not satisfied. But then those who already have such ban introduced by their school, because the ban applies in more than half of Polish schools already, introduced through the authorities of the school, they got used to it. And they discover things like talking. They discover things like, for example, playing ping pong during breaks or playing football or things that they have not really been aware that can take place at school, because at school you are in a class which, as you said, may be sometimes boring, so you stick to your

0: social media platforms. And of course, during the breaks, well, what else? You eat your lunchbox, the contents, I mean, and you gaze at the screen.
1: Well, what a fantastic experience, you know, discovering a new world outside the mobile phone screen. But seriously speaking, I think it's a move in the right direction, and I also agree with the fact that well, these bans have been introduced on a voluntary basis in the current school year. Almost half of the schools, and this starts with parents, then of course the teachers, and the consent of the pupils, that they have agreed on this, and they realize that there is a deeper sense in this. It's not just the older folks trying to take it out on the younger ones, in the sense that they are punished in a way by not being allowed to use these mobile phones, but there is something to it, and something valuable, which helps them discover new things, new areas, which they sort of walked by unaware for many years in their short lives. So this is a continuation in a way of this trend, but it was also in response to what the education authorities found out to be widespread demand from educators, from the teachers, who needed simply a law that they could refer to, because as said, this was so far on a voluntary basis, and unfortunately in many schools there were groups of parents who opposed such bans vehemently, I would say, with some even going to court, to my knowledge, trying to
0: these were limitations of human rights and so on. Yes.
1: The list was quite long and funny, at least to most people, but nevertheless the courts had to review these cases. I don't know with what results, though, but whatever the outcome, as I said, it's a move in the right direction. And this is not to say that this ban will be omnipresent and without any exemptions. For instance, school trips and dormitory stays would be exempt, with individual schools setting their own rules for those settings. Also, exceptions would be permitted when a teacher authorizes device use for educational purposes, because that could also be the case, or when a student needs to contact a parent in an emergency, or when a school principal grants a temporary exemption due to a student's health condition or disability. Schools would enforce the ban through disciplinary measures, and here I agree, including warnings, but also behavioral contracts. Here is where the school psychologist comes into the picture, and grade penalties. So the pupils, the students, would be made fully aware of what they can and what they cannot, what is expected of them, and what are the consequences of not adhering to these principles.
0: Well, yes, if a law...
1: Fair and square.
0: However, I wonder, because the education minister has said that she urges parents to monitor children's phone use at home, because research shows excessive use typically occurs also after school hours. And the thing is that when half of the day is spent without the use of your mobile phone and without knowing what is going on social media, then of course such a young person may be so sort of like thriving to remake this situation.
1: Make up for time lost.
0: Exactly.
1: But then the positive thing is that at least

0: least half of the day will be saved for a useful purpose. Just a note for the latecomers, you're tuned to Polish Radio, broadcasting from Warsaw. This is the weekly What's Up session with
1: Agnieszka Bielawska
0: and Sławek Szewc. Poland could emerge as a regional leader in artificial intelligence, but analysts say the country must invest more in top talent and basic training for workers. A lack of investment in AI skills could cost Poland its chance to boost innovation. That according to a report by the Brussels-based Center for European Policy Studies and the Interface platform. Now, visualize the opposite of an hourglass. The talent pyramid, which has been created through this, is wide in the middle and thin at the top and bottom. And this is more or less how the situation looks with respect to Polish workers. The report estimates that some 64% of Poland's AI workforce is at the mid-level. So this is this bulging center. 20% are top-tier experts and 14% have basic skills. So something needs to be done. And I would say that the starting point is there, because if we have the 64% of Poland's AI workforce in this mid-level, this augurs well for sort of, you know, pushing these people up as far as their familiarity and ability to work with AI technology is concerned. So indeed, we are on a on a very good and promising road to achieve that.
1: Well, definitely, and they can sort of develop their skills in more ways than one, which will bring them to the top tier experts level.
0: The imbalance that that I've been trying to portray shows up in hiring data. There are roughly 0.6 qualified candidates for each advanced AI vacancy and 0.7 for roles needing only elementary know-how, while mid-level posts have 1.3 candidates per opening. So this shows the picture quite clearly. Now, without a push to grow both senior specialists and entry-level users, the report warns that Poland risks settling into a role of implementing other people's ideas rather than creating its own.
1: And that's not what we want.
0: That's definitely not what we want. And specialists agree here. For instance, a business AI specialist quoted in this study said Poland has strong foundations, crediting technical universities, including the Military University of Technology in Warsaw, for instance, with producing capable graduates, many of whom have gone abroad.
1: Again, but this, so of course...
0: Again, it's a drainage of specialists, absolutely. Highly qualified specialists. Mm-hmm,
1: absolutely. However, Poles did play important roles at global firms such as OpenAI, DeepL and 11labs. However, we want those people to be working here. And this business AI specialist, she commented that in many cases, companies are deepening the skills gap by blocking staff from using AI tools instead of training them to do so responsibly, which is, I think, a huge mistake considering the times we're living in and the development of the AI in various sectors of the economy. all around the world. So we cannot lag behind.
0: Well, this would be like taking a step backward. This, of course, would be playing it

0: More or less on the safe side, but for now. Time flies, it passes by very quickly, and all of a sudden, indeed, many Polish companies may find themselves in trouble. As a matter of fact, Polish Radio is one of those companies which realized quite early, at an early stage, that AI is something that could be put to good use. So it's not only something that should be feared or in a way create trouble, but it could be used very effectively to the benefit, as long as it's used as a tool which helps.
1: And not substitutes.
0: And not substitutes. This is something that we learned at a course we had a few months ago, and I think that this was an eye-opener for many people. We were presented with examples of both good use of AI, but also quite a long list of examples where it's been put to very bad use, to put it mildly.
1: What I liked is this report cites the business AI specialist who called AI tools on steroids, saying they enhance human work rather than replace it. And she said the main challenge now is education and easing fear. So it has to be used responsibly with the knowledge of know-how.
0: Well, in other words, it has to be tamed. And finally, disposable income. Sounds very promising, doesn't it, Agnieszka?
1: Mm-hmm.
0: Poland's average monthly disposable income reached 3,500 zlotys, well, roughly the equivalent of some 825 euro or $960, if you prefer, per person in 2025, which was up from 3,167 a year earlier. This comes from a report by the National Statistics Office, GUS in abbreviation here. In 2023, average monthly disposable income in Poland was 2,355 zlotys, while in 2022 it stood at 2,355 as well. So there is actually no change. Just for the record, Statistics Poland defines disposable income as total personal income minus taxes, social security, and public health insurance contribution.
1: Which leaves us with 3,500 Polish zloty a month to pay the rent, to pay possible purchase medicines, to buy food, to pay your electricity, radio, television, whatever bills. And
0: what about some clothes?
1: What about clothes? What about books for kids? What about a box for growing kids, for boots, shoes, anything that is, well, needed? It is not a lot, I would say.
0: I'm sure that many would argue that disposable income is a highly misleading term, because at first glance one might get the impression that this is the money that is left after you take care
1: of everything, and this is what you
0: of all your needs.
1: Yes, and this is what remains on your bank account.
0: No such thing. Well, it's perhaps it's not the gravest of pictures, but it is definitely far from being rosy. We mentioned only last week the situation of many seniors here in Poland, who, if you look at their wealth through what they own in terms of real estate, might seem
1: considerable
0: at a very good level, but they have tremendous problems when it comes to money for daily expenditures, which is a problem. And here I think at least part of the explanation for this situation. There's not much left when, as you said, you pay all your

0: other bills. You buy your food, buy your medicines, get your clothes. Of course, this does not mean that you have to lead some kind of a extravagant lifestyle.
1: No, we're not talking about that.
0: Bearing in mind that, well, in simple terms, it's slightly above 100 zlotys per day in monthly terms. It's really...
1: Which you spend in a grocery shop nowadays.
0: Well, in most cases, yes. Mm-hmm. When you go buy your groceries, it's over 100. Of course, well, there will be people who say, okay, you have to be exercise more moderation in your purchases. But even if you just buy really the basic foodstuffs, you'll be lucky if you go out of the shop with something less than 100. So there's not much exaggeration in this. The good thing is that this disposable income, it's growing. Statistics show that it's growing quite considerably, and what remains is our hopes that it will keep on growing, maybe at a faster pace.
1: Wishful thinking.
0: Oh, don't be such a pessimist. That's all for
1: a realist. I would say.
0: Realist. Okay, that's all for this week. I'm Sławek Szewc.
1: And Agnieszka Bielaska. Bye-bye.
2: What's up?
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Welcome to Offside, the program in which we talk about sports while listening to music. I'm Danuta Isler, the host of The Future, in which we talk about winners, losers, Olympic sports, as well as unusual and less common disciplines, all while checking out various Polish music releases. 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

0: I'm Eliza Mickiewicz. A warm welcome to another edition of From the Archives. I invite you today to listen to a conversation with Piotr Poleczny, one of the most eminent Polish pianists who last month celebrated his 80th birthday. A graduate of the Warsaw Music Academy, in the late 1960s and early 70s, he won awards at five major competitions, including third prize at the Chopin International Piano Competition in Warsaw in 1970. Talking to Poleczny in 2009, Michał Kubicki asked him first if that success in Warsaw in 1970 proved a turning point in his career.
1: Definitely Chopin competition, yes. Of course, I participated in other competitions, like very, very important piano competitions in Munich, competitions organized for many, many years by Richard Rundfunk. And this is a world-class, very prestigious piano competition. And I was also the prize winner. I was also prize winner in other competitions, like in Bordeaux in France. And this was very, very special. Competition. It was not piano, but

It was a music competition, so there were very many disciplines. I mean, not only piano, but several instruments. And I was announced as a winner of whole competition. So it was a grand, so-called Grand Prix. And of course, the Chopin competitions was for me the most important, and I had after competition. I also, from the day, next day, I was famous. I don't know if I was prepared to take this the huge obligations which I should take as a prize winner. There are many concerts, no time to practice, and every concert should be my best performance, because the public is very cruel, you know. That if they feel that you don't play today very well or great, so well, two or three concerts like that, and you doesn't exist more. Opinion goes like, you know, like a storm, and next month, next year, simply you have to start your fight again from the beginning to win, to convince public, not to win, because to win is for me very cheap and relatively easy.

Definitely, Chopin competition was the beginning of my professional pianistic activity, if you don't want to call it career. This I don't like, of course. Career is sometimes not so good pianists, even not good pianists. They are making career because they know this business and they know with whom they should speak and what they should say. And they are like a little bit artistic businessmen, and they, sometimes they are very talented, and frequently.

0: They win with serious, very deep musicians, and they are making much bigger career than really somebody who deserves for this. So this is very sad, but it is very, very frequently. So we should avoid to promote such tricks, such way of promotion.
1: Over the past 4.5 decades, Piotr Paleczny has performed with many renowned European and American orchestras in such venues as the Carnegie Hall, the Royal Festival Hall in London, Suntory Hall in Tokyo, and the Concertgebouw in Amsterdam. For over 20 years, he has served as artistic director of the International Chopin Festival in Dushniki Zdrój. He is also the director of the Paderewski competition in Bydgoszcz, and the music of Paderewski is very close to his heart.
0: I'm still performing his music frequently, and it was just by accident, coincidence. But now I act as the director of artistic director of this competition, and some years ago, my very first performance of his Paderewski piano concerto was in Bydgoszcz, in this stage where now we organize the final of the piano competition named by Paderewski. So this is when I remember this fact, is very important. Finally, the history made around the circle, and I didn't suppose even that in 1978, when I played for the first time in my life Paderewski concerto in the Philharmonie named by Paderewski, that I will return to Bydgoszcz as an artistic director of this competition. And after, of course, I played Paderewski concerto and the Polish Fantasy very frequently with great American orchestras, because Paderewski was very popular in United States. So I was very pleased always and very honored to be able and to have a chance to perform his works.

0: Piotr Paleczyn is an extremely busy man. In addition to his own concert career, the Chopin Festival in Dushniki and the Paderewski competition, he has pursued a teaching career.
1: Well, everybody says that I should a little bit slow down because, well, I'm not more 20 years old, young man. But anyway, I feel very deeply obligations, I would say, with big words, obligation to help a younger generation, to help young pianists. So Dushniki Festival, it's really a big, very prestigious event. It's the oldest piano festival in the world. Just piano festival, not Chopin festival, piano festival. So the second my baby is Paderewski competition. Of course, I would never like to forget that I am not director, I am the pianist.

I still play frequently recitals and symphony concerts with orchestras, and I, of course, I don't want to forget that I am a professor in the music university in Warsaw. I teach also in the dozens of master classes organized worldwide. I will start this year. I will start to be also professor in university in Madrid, in Spain, and I have really. I can say that my daytime is very long, and is divided for really for minutes, not for hours, not for breakfast and the dinner or the lunch. I am very busy, and well, as long as I am busy, I feel that I am alive, so I will not stop.

0: And from the archives, you've been listening to the conversation with prominent Polish pianist Piotr Paleczny, who last month celebrated his 80th birthday. That's all for today. Tune in next week for another selection of programs from Polish radio archives. From me, Eliza Mickiewicz, your host, it's goodbye.
1: What's up?
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1: What's up? What's up? What's up? What's up?

2016 Pan Tadeusz Museum. The museum tells the story of an extraordinary book, perhaps the last one known, at least in fragments, by nearly all Poles by heart. Pan Tadeusz, or Sir or Master Tadeusz, or the Last Lithuanian Foray, a nobleman's tale from the years of 1811 and 1812 in 12 books of verse, is an epic poem by the Polish poet, writer and philosopher Adam Mickiewicz. The book was first published in June 1834 in Paris and is considered by many to be the last great epic poem in European literature. The museum exhibits the only existing manuscript of Pan Tadeusz, accompanied by other manuscripts, old prints, etchings, paintings, sculptures, and objects of daily use.

0: Dobromiła Jankowska. I am the manager of the event department in the Pan Tadeusz Museum in Wrocław.
1: A museum dedicated to one of the most famous, known, recognized books in Polish literature?
0: Yes, definitely the most important work in the Polish literature. And yes, one of the most recognizable. For us, one of the most important. So the poem that we learn at school, something that our children do not want to read. But we decided to make a museum around it. And the museum is called the Pan Tadeusz Museum because Ossolineum, the owner of the museum, is also the owner of the only existing copy of the manuscript of the epic poem.
1: Original, super precious.
0: Super precious. The original is exhibited only 400 days during the year for conservational reasons. It's very sensitive to the light and to temperature. So now we only show the copy of it. But you never know if this is the original or the copy. So everyone is welcome to check if at the moment we exhibit the original or the copy.
1: Do foreigners know about who Pan Tadeusz is? They would know Mickiewicz.
0: Some of them know Mickiewicz, but the thing about the museum is that this is a narrative museum, so it does not only show the exhibits, but it tells the story of the poem and of Mickiewicz himself. So what is important for us is not only to show the manuscript, but to tell the story of Poland, to tell the story of the era, and then to tell the story of the 20th century, which was a very important time for Poland and for its fight for freedom.
1: We just walked up to the first floor. You're surrounded by pictures, presentations, kind of like immersed in a different reality.
0: Yes, the first part is devoted mostly to the history of the poem and to the history of the author himself. So we're now in the epoch room, which tells the story of the time when the poem's action is based. This is the introduction, and we will now go to other rooms, which will lead us to the most precious exhibit in the museum.
1: Foreigners come here questioning probably why is there a museum dedicated to one piece of literature?
0: And then we say that the museum is not dedicated to one exhibit.
1: Oops.
0: The exhibit is just a kind of motif that inspired us to build the museum. So when you enter the museum, you suddenly become a part of the history, part of the 19th century, the characters, the interior, the houses of the poem. And when you finish visiting, you know some more about what is important for Poles, what is important for the place that you're in, which is Wrocław, and the history of Wrocław.
1: How many rooms altogether?
0: We have 17 rooms. Okay. Half of them is the romantic part, the Pan Tadeusz manuscript, and the second part is devoted to Władysław Bartoszewski and Jan Nowak-Jeziorański, the greatest Polish characters of the 20th century fighting for freedom. So if you don't like history and if you don't like romanticism and 19th century, you can just pass through the first 10 rooms or so, and then you can get to know something about the 20th century and about our history.
1: You can kind of leisurely walk through and you can see maps. Each room has a theme, shall we say?
0: Yes, each room has its theme. We are now in the room devoted to the author of the poem. We can see Mickiewicz's pipe, so some private belongings.
1: Original?
0: His ring, of course, the pipe and the ring are original.
1: That's a long pipe.
0: Yeah, and it still smells of tobacco.
1: Really?
0: Yes, it does. So this is a very traditional part of the museum. And then we will go to the library, and then we will see the manuscript, which is of course the central point of everything.
1: If you take a look, there are screens where you can touch and to find out more about the life of Mickiewicz.
0: These screens present the life and the history
1: animated
0: of Mickiewicz.
1: Uh-huh.
0: You can read about his lovers, about his friends, family, and politics.
1: Oh, you do talk about everything.
0: Yes, and this is one of the most interesting rooms, because when you know a writer and then you suddenly find out something completely new about him, it's really important for school and for school children.
1: So. And you find out that he was a real person,
0: yeah,
1: in a sense that he loved, he was probably at times

0: Cheated.
1: Yes.
2: Of course. This is the Romantic Library, where we show how the libraries in the 19th century looked. We show the miniatures, so small paintings. We show old books. Of course, these are copies, but sometimes we also present the originals of very, very old books from 19th century. And the next room will be the manuscript room.
0: But this is not only Mickiewicz works.
2: Of course not.
0: This is...
2: Of course not. We have to remember that the whole museum is not a museum about one work and about one author, but about the epoch.
0: Although I do keep coming back to
2: him. Yes,
0: him,
2: I know,
0: sorry.
2: Like everyone. Like everyone. That's why we show the manuscript in one of the first rooms. So if you really want to leave right after, you can just go.
1: Okay.
2: And this is the manuscript room, one of the smallest, but most important rooms.
0: So that's the heart.
2: That's the heart of the museum, and that was our inspiration before we opened it. The manuscript is on the UNESCO list of National Heritage, one of the very few exhibits that are still here in Wrocław. We can see the style of writing of Mickiewicz, which was very, almost
0: very
2: illegible.
0: Legible. Yeah, that's what I wanted to say. It's scribbling.
2: Yeah.
0: I'm sure people who study calligraphy would say a lot about his character.
2: Yes, we also have some calligraphy lessons during which we analyzed Romantics writing.
0: You
2: yeah, we have a whole educational program about the manuscript and about the author himself, and we also analyze his handwriting, which is interesting.
3: Master Tadeusz.
4: The chamberlain in vain doth strive to stay beside her. Envious men have now repulsed him from the first place, and the happy Dombrowski might not long rejoice himself, but yield her to another, and a third, already hastened, and this one repulsed, at once departs, hopeless. Then Sophia, already wearied out, met Tadeusz.
0: Let's assume this is the original that is on a UNESCO list. How precious is it? Can you put a money value on it?
2: The insurance would be... Because that's actually the only way we can somehow estimate the price. It's probably worth a lot. And we try not to move it from the safe captain.
0: And I'm sure that this room has to have certain lighting temperature when you have the original.
2: Yes, as you can see, it's a bit dark, even for the copy, because it's also very precious. We have to check the light, the humidity.
0: The original, has it always been in Polish hands?
2: Yes, it was always in Polish hands, but very different hands, the hands of different people. First, it was sold by Mickiewicz's oldest son, Władysław, in 1971, to a rich prince, Jerzy Lubomirski, and then it was purchased by Count Tarnowski. Then it was kept in different places, and it was taken from Lviv, the seat of Solineum, and lost. And nobody knew where it was until in 1947 it was delivered to Ossolineum, because 2 years before it was found in a small village called Zagrodno in the Lower Silesia. So since 1947 it has been here in the Ossolineum, and it was bought in 1999, so now it's only ours.
0: And it will remain so. Ossolineum is very famous, very well-known publishing house.
2: Yes, we publish more and more books, and we're also trying to open a new museum, the Princess Lubomirski Museum, which will probably be opened in a couple of years here in Wrocław. So we're gonna have another museum, more traditional, because this one is really quite a modern one, and not everyone is used to all those modern technology, because on the second floor there's even more.
0: So yes, you have to get ready to do some walking. This is an old tenement house right in the heart of the old town where the museum is located.
2: There's the lift, and the important thing is that the museum is available for the handicapped, for people with disabled mobility, for the hearing impaired, and for the blind as well.
0: So, without revealing too much, there is so much more to explore. There's beautiful clothing, china of the epoch, many things connected with the person, but also telling a larger story, like you said. How would we encourage a foreigner who's in Wrocław, comes to the main market square for half a day, to stop by?
2: If you want to get to know more about Polish history, not only the romantic, the 19th century part, but also about the contemporary history of Poland and the city. And if you want to see the most precious exhibits from Polish history, it's one of the most interesting places in Wrocław, and definitely a fascinating building itself.
0: Thank you.
2: Welcome.
5: 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I'm Danuta Isler. 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

welcome to Central Europe Today. In this magazine, every week we will be talking about what life in Central Europe is all about. The show is coming to you from Warsaw and is hosted by me, Danuta Isler. It is a co-production of Polish Radio's external service, as well as Radio Slovakia International, Radio Romania International, and Radio Prague. In the show this week, we'll take a look at the future of humanoid robotics in Poland. Also, former Ukrainian defense minister calls for Europe to establish new security architecture in response to Russian threats, and Czech researchers discovered nanoplastics can weaken the lung's natural defense system. We'll tell you more about it, but first, here's Ewelina Lisowska and her song called Zatrzymaj się or Stop.

0: According to various estimates, funding for humanoid robotics surged from under $1 billion in 2018 to $4.3 billion US in 2025, a six-fold increase in 7 years. Moreover, the number of robots that resemble and act like humans is likely to reach nearly 1 billion by 2050, with China currently leading in development. So, are humanoids, human-like robots with arms, legs, hands, and brains powered by artificial intelligence, on their way to work in factories, stores, or even our own kitchens? Not yet, but they are quickly evolving, and the market for humanoids could be twice the size of the auto industry in the coming decades. And one Polish industry story seems to prove the case. Produced in China, Edward Warchocki is a Unitree 1 robot whose bubbly personality is a Polish creation. Radosław Grzelaczyk and Bartosz Idzik from Mera Robotics developed the robot's proprietary software, or what we could call his brain.
1: Hello to all the listeners of Polish radio. It's a pleasure to be here. Edward Warchocki, but Ed, you know.
2: I'm Bartosz Idzik, author of robot software.
0: So you are the one who started the project. Yeah. And the project in question is this, I want to say little robot, because he's not as tall as me, that A, stole the hearts of many people, and B, intrigued even more people around the world, and his name is
2: Edward Warchocki.
0: This is a humanoid robot.
2: Yeah.
0: Parts are from China. Technology is ours.
2: Yeah, hardware is Chinese, because now the Chinese hardware is the best right now available regarding the humanoids. But software is Polish by enemy.
0: So even though the hardware is Chinese, there is a Polish thought in it and in the way it runs.
2: Yeah, we are working separately. Hardware, software is device outside of it.
0: I want to say how old he is, but I should ask, how did he come into being?
2: He came up with his age by himself, because he's out there all the time, so he's thinking he's like 55 years old and he's acting like that.
0: Oh!
2: Yeah, because he's short-term memory, long-term memory, and he's auto-learning based on what topics people talk with him and so on.
0: You were the one that came up with the idea, let's make a humanoid robot, finally, to have them walk around the streets in Poland.
2: Yeah, like the idea was Radek's idea, you know, to like bring humanoid here. But it was like empty robot, just walking and doing nothing. So our goal was make it more human, that people can relate with him, make connection, and so on.
0: When did this happen?
2: 3 months ago.
0: So he may be over 50, but he's brand new in a way. And you were the one who decided about the height and the color and this and that?
2: No, it's like base model like table build in China. What makes him special is our software and his soul, like his soul, you know? He's walking, it's almost like 40 kilograms weight, so it's not a light guy.
0: There's AI in it as well.
2: Yeah, our software is based on few language models that provides emotions and so on. It's not enough to only use like ChatGPT voice, because it's quite flat. It has emotions, memory, and because when I'm creating this software, I'm thinking how human is working, like human mind and psychology and so on. And I try to replicate it to the robot.
0: So he's got hands, legs, torso, he can move, he can turn. I even see a watch on his wrist.
2: Yeah.
0: How precious is

0: see. Can I get one?
1: Yeah, sure.
0: Can I afford one?
1: Besides AdWords, our company Air Robotics is trying to be like leader in Europe and maybe on the world, like regarding the distribution and software of the robots.
0: People approach you?
1: Yeah, sure. We have like 50,000 calls per day. 50,000.
0: 50,000?
1: Yeah, and we have like 10 people answering the phones, from the kids to like real serious business.
0: Whatever he says depends on what software you load on him. He can speak various languages, he can say various things, discuss various topics.
1: Yeah, you know, it's basically like we're talking with AI, but it's more complex. If you're able to talk with every language, you know, the most part is the emotions that he is talking.
0: So can we see if he can interact in English a little bit with us?
1: Sure, yeah.
0: Hello.
2: Hello there. What can I do for you today?
0: I'd like you to introduce yourself to me and my listeners. What's your name?
2: No, cześć. Edward Warchocki jestem. Ale wszyscy mówią na mnie Edek.
0: Hi.
2: Ach, pani? Przepraszam bardzo. My apologies. Of course, English it is. Hello to all the listeners of Polish radio. It's a pleasure to be here. Edward Warchocki, but Ed, you know. So, what do you want to know from old Edek?
0: How old are you?
2: Well, you know, age is just a number, right? I've been around the block a few times, seen a thing or two. Let's just say I've got plenty of experience under my belt. All right then, to all the wonderful listeners of Polish radio. It's been a real pleasure chatting with you today. Edek here signing off. Keep it real, stay curious, and maybe catch you on the flip side. Cheers.
0: He's quite talkative.
1: Yeah.
0: He can't cry, but can he distinguish moods, emotions, or...
1: Yeah, of course. He feels what actually his listener and talker he feels, because he reads from voice, took the emotion from the voice. When you are sad, he will be a little bit sad, you know? He will, like, take over the emotion from the person he's talking to.
0: So he can be sad, he can be sympathetic, he can talk about a lot of things. A perfect companion.
1: Yeah. We are, like, leading him to be, like, nice guy, but can be, like, easily opposite.
0: So you represent a robotics company.
1: Yeah, Meta Robotics.
0: So what else do you do? How many AdWords do you have there, or other ideas?
1: We are a brand new company because we started 3 months ago, but we have a lot of plans, like to take over the market from many sides. For example, we plan to have 100 robots in the next 3 months.
0: You're telling me there is a market. Those things are not coming in cheap, and there is a market for them.
1: Yeah.
0: To do what? Clean my house? Keep me company?
1: Our near future will be like that. The predictions are that in 15 years, there will be more humanoids than people, you know, 10 billion humanoids.
0: That's crazy.
1: Every 30 minutes, a new humanoid in China is coming to life. Robots creating the robots being built.
0: Yes, but China, there's a lot of people. I mean, the scale of Chinese market is different.
1: You can imagine one factory and like every 30 minutes is a new robot. It's possible. It will be the future. Yes, we believe that, you know, they will be fully autonomous like in 2-3 years. And they will be walking around us.
0: And there is a demand for guys like him, little guys, in Poland.
1: Yeah, of course. He's reaching all the audiences, like from the little kids to older women, like, you know, they talk with him about, like, you know, crosswords or something like that.
0: Could he do crossword puzzles with me?
1: Yeah, of course. He will know everything. He's only to have a bag with good answers only.
0: Sounds cool, but scary.
1: Yeah, that's how it looks, you know? This is the future.
0: If I, let's say, put an order in by the weekend, how quickly can I get my Edward?
1: We have dozens of them right away, because we are quite fast. We're not like huge corporation. We have to get one like in 4 or 5 days.
0: What is the biggest challenge while making such Edward? Is it the software? Is it the hardware? Is it teaching him, so to speak, putting the AI in and choosing? I mean, is there a challenge, or
1: I think
0: it sound like boom, boom, boom?
1: Because I am AI expert, but there's a lot of copycats and they can't make it.
0: So this is a business? Are you already making money on him or not yet?
1: Sure. We have like fully booked events and so on. So we are like selling every day, like, so it's a really good money, you know?
0: And people are ordering him it for themselves. I mean, you got orders. From Poland?
1: Yes, of course. And all over the world, yeah.
0: From which directions?
1: Every direction.
0: Really?
1: Yeah, even China. Because, you know, they are like focusing on the hardware, but not on the software, like the human relations, being communicative and, you know, building connection.
0: So I guess the future has a humanoid face, or humanoids have a human future, or human face, or one of those. Thank you.
1: Thank you very much.
2: All right then, to all the wonderful listeners of Polish radio. It's been a real pleasure chatting with you today. Edek here signing off. Keep it real, stay curious, and maybe catch you on the flip side. Cheers.

Poland's most famous robot influencer, Edward Warchocki, and I was talking to Bogusław Idzik of Mera Robotics, which produced him. And now you'll hear Bubu, who represented Romania in Junior Eurovision Song Contest, with his song called Tobole Shund Vita Mea, or Tables Are My Life.

0: Former Ukrainian Defense Minister Oleksiy Reznikov has recently called for Europe to establish a new security architecture in response to Russian threats, urging collaboration with Ukraine to protect the continent. Reznikov further described Russia's experienced fighters in cognitive war using information operations to manipulate public opinion. He also urged resilience and clear communication to resist misinformation. Agnieszka Bielawska has more.
1: Former Ukrainian Defense Minister Oleksiy Reznikov has called for Europe to establish a new security architecture in response to Russian threats, urging collaboration with Ukraine to protect the continent.
2: The main task today is security. If Europeans don't want to die on a battlefield, they have to be ready to help Ukraine, to have Ukraine as a partner. It's take two to tango. Europeans, friends, don't want us in European Union today. I think that a lot of Ukrainians will be thinking we also don't want to be there, but we want to be partners and friends and neighbors. It's absolutely doable to arrange different types of allies, like United Kingdom. After the Brexit, they are not a member of the EU, but it's absolutely okay for them to have a business, to have a political alliance. In this case, we need to construct new European security architecture. This is the main point for all of us. The war is, current war is on a battlefield in Ukraine. But this war from Russia with the Kremlin regime against European Union, against NATO. So I suggest to our European friends, let's do it together. Let's win this war together because it's in the interest of European countries. Ukraine has a capability using their middle strike and deep strike, destroying Russians oil and gas refinery and other plants and factories on their soil. So war come to Russia. Just imagine in 2026 Putin asking Trump to persuade President of Ukraine Zelensky to allow to provide a victory parade on the Red Square in Moscow. How? It's ironically sounds, but it's a reality. So today I'm absolutely

0: absolutely happy that I see the unanimous understanding of all Europeans here that we're living in a time that we need to construct or to build absolutely new security architecture of the Europe, understanding that America or United States umbrella, like NATO umbrella, this is not a real picture. We have a partners in the United States, certainly, but they have their personal swing. So we need to be more independent.
1: Reznikov further described Russia as experienced fighters in cognitive war using information operations to manipulate public opinion. He urged resilience and clear communication to resist misinformation.
0: We have to understand that this war using not only traditional conventional weaponry, traditional warfare. This war using electronic warfare as a new cutting-edge technology and cognitive warfare. This is cognitive war. So the informational domain also the part of battlefield. That's why Russians very, very experienced fighter in a cognitive war. They will use information sources trying to grab, trying to win your head, your mind, your soul, your heart. So we need to be ready to have to be like resilience capacity to resist it and communicate like you do right now with me and trying to deliver maximum real information to our people.
1: Former Ukrainian Defense Minister Oleksiy Reznikov. The interview was made available to Polish Radio through the European Broadcasting Union Exchange.
2: And there was a report by Agnieszka Bielawska, which will now be followed by Sylwia Grzeszczak from Poland and her song called Dobre Myśli or Good Thoughts.

0: Tulsa with me, your host, Danuta Isler. Czech researchers have discovered that nanoplastics can weaken the lung's natural defense system, raising fresh concerns about the health risks posed by the tiny particles now found almost everywhere in the environment. Using a special microscope, the scientists were able to observe exactly how nanoplastics behave inside our lungs. Romana Grajcarova of Radio Prague with more.
1: Researchers at the J. Hejrovsky Institute of Physical Chemistry of the Czech Academy of Sciences, together with colleagues from Poland and Slovenia, created an experimental model of a pulmonary alveolus, a tiny air sac in the lungs where oxygen enters the bloodstream. The project focuses on nanoplastics, microscopic plastic particles small enough to enter the human body through the air we breathe, and on how they may damage the delicate protective layer separating air from lung tissue.
2: Surfactant is located on the surface of the pulmonary alveoli, which are the final pathway for air into our body. Air penetrates through the surfactant, and conversely, substances that we want to excrete pass back through it and are then breathed out.
1: Explains Lukasz Cwiklik, head of the research team. But together with air, we also inhale impurities, including those on the nanoscale.
2: A lot of nanoplastics are created on our homes. These are not plastics that occur outdoors, but plastics that form in enclosed rooms without us realizing it. Their sources include carpets, dishes, and household equipment.
1: Scientists wanted to find out how surfactant, the lung's border guard, copes with particles of artificial material 1,000 times thinner than a human hair. They therefore obtained samples of polystyrene nanoparticles of precise sizes.
2: At the University in Krakow, they are able to create nanoparticles of various sizes using a grinder. The grinder imitates processes that normally happen at home, for example, when we walk on a synthetic carpet.
1: Experiments show that plastic nanoparticles can become embedded in fatty or lipid structures within the surfactant, which allows them to pass through the lung's border control and into the interior of the organism.
2: When we breathe, lipids move back and forth, and when a particle that makes lipids is embedded there, it is also able to travel further into the lipid structures beneath the surfactant. Because they are so small, we have no way to eliminate them.
1: Plastic nanoparticles, however, cannot simply be seen under a microscope. Scientists observe them indirectly. When they penetrate the surfactant, the surface tension changes and the sample bends light differently. This can be detected using a special instrument. Scientists are now interested in how the human body could defend itself against the penetration of nanoplastics. After all, they cannot be removed from the air, and more particles are constantly being worn off from the objects around us. Besides the lungs, they also enter our eyes.
0: There was a report by Romana Grajcarova of Radio Prague, wrapping up this week's edition of Central Europe Today. I'm leaving you now with Polish singer Artur Rojek and his song called W Drodze, or On the Road. I'm Danuta Isler. 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
1: You're tuned to Polish Radio, broadcasting from Warsaw. Welcome to Q&A, a show in which we take a look at the news, views, trends and phenomena in Polish and global society. I'm Danuta Eisler. Welcome to the show. In this edition, every year the Good Country Index measures how much each country in the world contributes to the common good of humanity and the planet. According to its recent data, Poland ranks 23rd globally, which, as its author says, Simon Anholt, reflects a solid mid-tier contribution to the world relative to its size. I spoke to him to find out more about which country behaves well while contributing to the common good of humanity and whether he would advise the US and Russian presidents if approached.
2: I'm a researcher and I'm a policy advisor, so I advise governments around the world on how to behave.
1: Have you ever advised Polish authorities on how to behave, so to speak?
2: No, I don't think I ever have. I don't think they've ever asked me. I've been here several times, but I've never been asked.
1: Not yet. And you are a driving force behind something called Good Country Index.
2: Yeah.
1: Good in terms of good behavior, good in terms of good performance, good in terms of good ambitions economically.
2: Good in terms of contribution to the world outside your own border.
1: Is anyone good these days?
2: Oh, yeah. Many.
1: Okay.
2: And it's becoming more and more important, despite what certain people on the other side of the Atlantic would want us to believe, that the best thing you can be is the baddest country on earth. It's really not true. So the Good Country Index basically measures how much impact a country has on the world outside its own borders. So it's not domestic. That's a separate issue, which is measured in a million other ways.
1: Mm-hmm.
2: But what I like to measure is your positive and negative impact. So do you do more harm? Do you export more harm, or do you export more benefits to the rest of the world? And Poland performs reasonably well.
1: How do you measure that?
2: Basically, it's cumulative, so we take what we call a composite index. So we take a lot of data, mainly from the UN family, measuring things like your CO2 emissions, the number of people you kill. Call me old-fashioned, but I think that's bad.
1: Oh, we don't kill people, we help

0: them. Look at Ukraine.
1: Exactly. That's one of the reasons why you rank relatively high. And intellectual property. So, for example, how many collaborations do you have internationally on research and science? And
0: so, a wide scope of factors.
1: Very wide. There are 7 categories, ranging from health and wellness to economy to prosperity to peace and security. And across those, that's your average score.
0: You started saying Poland is doing relatively well.
1: Yeah. 23rd, I think, in the Good Country Index out of about 176 countries. So you're in the top echelons. You're in the top 2 deciles.
0: So one of the things that has contributed, like I already pointed, is probably our assistance to our neighbors Ukraine. What else?
1: Actually, that probably doesn't show up yet because the most recent edition of the Good Country Index is 2025. And I think we're going to start seeing Poland probably rising quite quickly.
0: So even higher.
1: Yeah, for that reason. But other things, certainly security is one that's been part of the discussion today.
0: One of the things you also said is that countries quite often think about what you need. Do you need a good brand? Do you need PR campaign? Do you need money? Do you need this or that?
1: Right. Well, so let's go back to the question of image, which is a different topic altogether. Why do countries want a good image? Well, very often it's vanity, but actually there are perfectly good concrete reasons why having a good image makes a big difference.
0: Mm-hmm.
1: Countries with good images simply make more money. They attract more tourists, they attract more foreign investment, they attract more trade, they attract more talented people from around the world.
0: So it pays, no matter where you look?
1: Oh, it definitely pays. It pays massive dividends. The only problem is it's very difficult. Listen, it's all my fault, right? Because I invented this term nation brand or nation branding, and people started assuming that this was some kind of simple marketing exercise, right? If you want to have a wonderful image for your country, all you have to do is to raise 50 million euros and do some huge campaign and say, we're wonderful, and then everybody will say, my God, you're wonderful. It doesn't work like that.
0: Have you advised any of our neighbors, CEE region?
1: Lots of them, yeah.
0: Okay, so give me some gossip. Who was really bad? I mean, we heard from Estonia. Obviously, digital Estonia, even I know that.
1: Yeah.
0: Who's good, who's bad in the region?
1: Well, good or bad in what sense? Do you mean good or bad in the sense of their contribution to the world or good or bad in the sense of their image?
0: Image.
1: So I would say, without going beyond the European Union, Slovakia has image challenges, not because there's anything wrong with their image, it's just very weak. It's weaker than Poland's because it's a smaller economy than Poland. And so Slovakia, somehow or other, it hasn't hit the jackpot in the way that, for example, Czechia has. A lot of that is to do with tourism. Everybody knew, even during the Soviet times, that Budapest was a wonderful, beautiful city to visit. Ljubljana, not so well known, and I would say Bratislava even less so. Prague is beautiful.
0: Yes.
1: And Krakow is beautiful.
0: And Krakow.
1: We're not mentioning Warsaw. Warsaw is actually gorgeous. But it's not widely recognized as a tourist destination. It could be.
0: If you talk to our politicians, they will say, we are the best performing country in terms of GDP in Europe.
1: Yeah.
0: We have been invited to participate in the G20 summit by President Donald Trump himself. I mean, we are doing well on the international arena, let's say. We are mentioned. We are to be reckoned with, I think. Would that translate into good image? Or
1: what you're talking about there.
0: It doesn't even matter.
1: No, it does matter. But it matters for a specific audience. What you're talking about there is what researchers like me sometimes call elites. In other words, people who are well-informed, people who care about this kind of stuff. So investors, diplomats, politicians, they know. They know about Poland's speed of development. They know about your economic convergence. They know what a success story you really are. And that's very important. And that's where the G20 comes from and all the rest of it. What I'm talking about is mainly general public opinion. General public opinion doesn't know, doesn't care. What's the G12? What's the G20? What's the G93? They don't know and they don't care, okay? So where Poland fails to resonate is in the mind of what marketers would call consumers, ordinary people.
0: So, regular Joe, quick challenge. If you were to advise A, President Zelensky, B, President Trump, both probably need a little bit of help, which one would be more challenging when it comes to what they do, their campaign, their modus operandi in their country standing?
1: Well, let's start with Trump. The United States is a fascinating case of how difficult it is for a country to manage its own image. The USA has been failing to manage the way that it's perceived internationally for about 250 years. Despite the fact that it has unlimited amounts of money and it invented the dark arts of public relations and communications and advertising and all the rest of it. So it's a very elegant example of how even America is a victim of international public opinion. If you behave yourself, people will love you, and if you don't, they'll hate you. President Trump is trying an interesting relatively new experiment at the moment, which is to try and see maybe if I'm the biggest, baddest, meanest country in the world, then
0: they will finally give me the Nobel Prize.
1: The Americans will love me, and maybe they will and maybe they won't. The reality of the matter, my research shows me that about 50% of most populations would very much like their country to be run by their own version of Trump.
0: Really?
1: But nobody wants other countries to be run by Trump, because that affects their security.
0: Yes.
1: So Trump is unpopular internationally to a dramatic

0: dramatic extent. The United States has dropped out of the top 10 in the Nation Brands Index, which has never happened before. In the 23 years that I've been running this study, no country has ever dropped out of the top 10. America has.
1: And Ukraine?
0: Ukraine.
1: Difficult case also, no, given the geopolitical situation.
0: Yes. I mean,
1: and maneuvering between various actors.
0: I think I would argue that when you're in a state of active warfare, all of this is pretty irrelevant. And the last thing I would want to do is to waste Zelensky's time with talking to him about the brand of Ukraine. Because he's got other far more important fish to fry right now. This is something to consider and maybe even to start planning for the recovery, for the post-war period, inshallah. How are we going to build our brand afterwards? But right now, no. It would be in poor taste and it would be irrelevant and anyway, probably impossible. One of the things I know from the Nation Brands Index is that international public opinion does not tolerate conflict. They don't want to think about it. They don't want to hear about it. So it's not like Russia loses loads of points and Ukraine gains.
1: Yeah, that would be an
0: it.
1: Interesting case too to
0: well,
1: work with.
0: Well, indeed it is. Russia has lost more image than any other country we've ever measured.
1: Does it have any image left?
0: Very little. It's the only country we've ever measured that actually is weaker today than it was in 2008. But Ukraine is not doing so great either. And this is not Ukraine's fault. Absolutely not. But unfortunately, because it's embroiled in international conflict and public opinion detests conflict, they punish Ukraine in their own minds. It's the same with Israel and Palestine. Both Israel and Palestine are dropping dramatically in the Nation Brands Index because they're associated with conflict and people don't want to hear about conflict.
1: So what would you advise Putin 2026?
0: It's such a difficult question. What would I advise him? I think I would advise him that there is no future for a country that is universally detested.
1: And Hungary? What we've seen in Hungary?
0: Very reassuring. It's reminded me of something I badly needed to be reminded of, which is that human beings are not stupid and they don't want to be miserable.
1: Simon Anholt, thank you very much.
0: You're welcome.
2: I was talking to researcher and policy advisor Simon Anholt, who is the driving force behind the Good Country Index. That's all in this week's edition of the program. I'm Danuta Isler. Thanks for listening.

You're tuned to Warsaw. Hi folks, here's Michał Owczarek in Warsaw hosting a new soundcheck, a program that showcases Polish pop artists and events. In today's episode, we'll take a closer look at a critically acclaimed album described as bridging generations as it takes inspiration from iconic works dating back to dark communist times.

vibes of Zapytaj mnie, czy cię kocham, or Ask me if I love you, have introduced Obywatelka KL, a critically acclaimed album by Polish alternative artist Kasia Linz. Although released last November, the album is now coming on stronger as it won Album of the Year in the alternative pop category at the Fryderyki Gala. The Fryderyki is an annual accolade in Polish music whose status can be compared to the American Grammy or the UK's Brit Award. Obywatelka KL was lauded for containing music that bridges generations, as it is entirely devoted to the work of another Polish artist, Grzegorz Ciechowski, the legendary frontman of the iconic new wave band Republika, who died in 2001. Incidentally, Kasia Linz was also named Artist of the Year, while the Music Video of the Year award went to Śmierć w Bikini, Bikini Death, one of the project's breakthrough singles.

Rather than a straightforward tribute album, Obywatelka KL is being framed as a personal artistic rewriting of Tchaikovsky's songs through Linz's own

INSS adopts the feminine counterpart Obywatelka KL, Citizen KL. Reviewers emphasized how risky the project was artistically because Chekhovsky's work is considered almost sacred in Polish rock culture. Rather than a traditional covers album or tribute project, it serves as a deep, intimate, creative dialogue with the music of the legendary musician, specifically drawing from his solo project Obywatel Gietze and his iconic band Republika. How about checking now a highly emotional rendition of Przyznaję się do winy, I Confess My Guilt, whose music video features Grzegorz Czechowski's son Bruno, giving the project an explicitly intergenerational dimension.

Reviewers described Obywatelka KL as a reinterpretation rather than a cover album, filtered through dystopia, emotionally intense, focus on obsession, desire, alienation, and death in its visually cinematic and highly stylized artistic concept. Reviewers pointed out that the disc also plays with the contrast between the Cold War era atmosphere of communist Poland, that is, at the time Chekhovsky recorded these songs, and an almost unbearable erotic tension with the idea that forbidden fruit provokes the strongest emotions. Linz immersed herself in Chekhovsky's work, sometimes choosing songs that lived in the shadow of the biggest hits, one of them being Ani Ya, Ani Ty, Neither Me Nor You.

before a larger Polish tour, the album launched with an opening concert in Toruń, the city strongly associated with Chekhovsky. The gigs are described as highly visual and theatrical rather than straightforward rock shows. The performances are enhanced by visuals and the sound of Chekhovsky's original Yamaha synthesizer lent to Linz by his family. By the way, the instrument also heavily textures the studio tracks. Now, why don't we round off the show with the appropriately titled Odchodząc, Leaving. Thanks for listening from me, Michał Owczarek, and until next time, bye-bye.

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1: You're tuned to Polish Radio, broadcasting from Warsaw. I'm Danuta Isler, welcoming you to this week's edition of A Day in the Life. In the program, Human or Machine? We will explore what it means to be a translator and interpreter in the age of AI. Our guest is Iga Kolasa, who works mainly with English and partly with German language. She spoke with Kamila Lutostańska about the challenges of the profession and how technology may reshape it.
2: Hello, I am AI Turing. Artificial intelligence, AI, presents enormous global opportunities. It has the potential to transform and enhance human well-being, peace and prosperity. To realize this, we affirm that, for the good of all, AI should be designed, developed, deployed, and used in a manner that is safe, in such a way as to be human-centric, trustworthy and responsible.
3: Iga, what does being a translator mean to you? A profession, a mission, or perhaps an art?
4: I love my job and I believe it's a mixture of it all. So on the one hand, it is a very precise work and it is a very demanding work. But on the other hand, I believe it's also kind of an art because many people think that it's purely technical activity, that you have to just translate word by word what was said by the speaker or what was written in the text. But actually, there's more to that. It's more about conveying a message. You have to feel the emotions of the original text, of the original speech, and you have to translate it or interpret it into a foreign language, into the other language, so that it sounds natural. And yes, you also mentioned a mission, right? So I believe, yes, I feel that it is kind of a mission, at least for me, because I feel that I simply must help people understand each other whenever there is a problem in communicating with each other.
3: What personal qualities do you think are essential for success as a translator or interpreter today?
4: Yes, for sure, you have to manage stress very well and you have to be able to concentrate, but also you have to be flexible because every situation is different. So for written translations, stress management and time management are key. And of course, you have to be curious about the world because all the kinds of texts come to your mailbox to be translated. And you have to adapt to changing conditions. So with all the new technology, you simply have to adapt to that. There's no point just stating that we have to do everything on our own. We can use

0: is, of course, technology to help us, but we have to do it carefully and thoughtfully. And when it comes to interpreting, again, stress management is very important. You have to have good relationships with people, because it's work with people. These are the most important qualities.
1: You work in a wide range of fields: defense, business, environmental projects, clinical research, as well as with EU and UN institutions. Which areas do you find most challenging and why?
0: Certainly, specialized conferences with a lot of technical terminology are demanding and challenging. But in fact, with good preparation, when you are prepared, you can, if you are a professional translator and interpreter, you can successfully work in a lot of fields. What is the most challenging, though, is when, for example, we do not get materials to prepare ourselves beforehand, or very little portion of materials that are going to be discussed, and when there is little time to prepare ourselves. And also when speakers read out their scripts rather than speaking freely, because it's not a natural communication situation. Translators and interpreters are not dictionaries, contrary to what people might think. We use the language as our tool, but we need to be prepared. We cannot be specialists in all of these fields every day. So, of course, we have training, professional training, but then you have to have the chance to prepare yourself for every single meeting. So vocabulary is one thing, but also whenever specific names of companies, of people are mentioned, it's better to know them beforehand.
2: Artificial intelligence, AI, presents enormous global opportunities. It has the potential to transform and enhance human well-being.
1: You said human translators are not dictionaries. With AI and machine translation improving constantly, do you think human translators will still be essential in the future?
0: Yeah, that's a topic that could be discussed the whole day, actually. There are many opinions on that. But I personally believe that, yes, that's a fact that we have new technologies. And recently, the tools for interpreting and translating have improved significantly. So it's better not to avoid them, but to learn to use them wisely. But still, I am convinced that as long as people want to meet each other, as long as people want to speak to each other and not to machines, I believe human translators and interpreters will be the best choice to support such communication, because there is something like human intuition. There's empathy, which is key in personal meetings. And I believe even in 20 or 50 years, if we do not resign from meeting each other, we should also not give up on human translators and interpreters.
1: I can see you're quite optimistic as far as human translators and interpreters are concerned.
0: Yes, you can call me an optimist in that regard. But, well, if it turns out I'm wrong, then, I will just have to adapt to the changing conditions. This ability to adapt to changing conditions is also a quality that every translator and interpreter needs to have. And yes, maybe not so many translators and interpreters will be needed in the future. Of course, maybe some short technical meetings will be translated or interpreted entirely by machines. That may happen, of course. But I can see even today that during meetings, especially meetings that take place at one table, so the parties are meeting, sitting at one table and discussing complex topics, it's not only about understanding the other language, it's also about understanding the other culture. It's all about human contact. And very often, clients do not only treat me as a translator and interpreter, but some kind of consultant. So they're also asking questions not related to sheer language.
1: What about the amount of work that you have?
0: I thought that maybe it might already change, but now I believe it's the other way around. So there are still a lot of meetings where people need translators and interpreters. Well, when it comes to written translations, there I can say the work has changed significantly. So very often the clients do not want me to translate texts from scratch, from one language to the other, but these are some pre-translated texts that machines already have taken some part of this job. But then at the

0: And also a human translator needs to cast an eye on it and to decide whether the machine has done it properly. And in very simple texts, the machines have been doing quite well recently. But whenever the text is more emotional, whenever it's a marketing text, for example, it is not only about translating word by word everything, but also about adapting this content to a given culture. So then I believe still the human translator does it better.
1: Do you think people will be still motivated to learn foreign languages with AI, you know, and machine translation becoming more and more advanced?
0: I believe so. So, of course, there will be some people who will be happy that they don't have to be so fluent in a foreign language because they can just use tools that can support their communication. But others who are just interested in foreign languages, who want to personally experience the other culture, who want to personally experience this human contact with a person from a different country, I believe those people will still learn the language themselves. There is also a saying that we live as many lives as many languages we speak.
1: Iga, thank you so much for joining me in the studio, and let's stay optimistic about learning foreign languages in the future.
0: Thank you for having me.
2: Kamila Lutostańska was talking to Iga Kolasa, who works mainly with English and partly with German languages as an interpreter and translator. That's all in this week's edition of the program. I'm Danuta Isler. Thanks for listening.
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3: What's up?
4: What's up?
5: What's up?
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7: What's up?
9: 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I'm Elżbieta Krajewska. 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In this edition, a selection of Polish music for the violin.

The music of Josef Elsner is nowadays being rediscovered. A prime composer of the turn of the 18th century, for decades he was mostly attributed as being the teacher of Chopin. Born in 1769 and with a musical talent that was discovered early, he eventually exchanged theological and medical studies for music. From 1799, when he moved to Warsaw, he was to be for 25 years the music director of the Warsaw Opera. It was here that a number of his own operas were shown for the first time. Between 1799 and 1812, he wrote 20 operas for the national stage. He also taught. Memorably, the opinion he wrote about 16-year-old Frédéric Chopin was amazing potential, musical genius. But he was also the teacher of a whole group of outstanding artists who dictated Polish musical life throughout the 19th century, merely to name Ignacy Felix Dobrzyński or Oskar Kolberg. He is also credited with being one of the first Polish composers to use folk motifs in his works. Elsner died in 1854 at the age of 85, author of many symphonic, chamber, solo and vocal instrumental works, including over 100 religious works, masses, offertorios, oratorios, cantatas, 8 symphonies, 3 concertos, 3 ballets and 38 operas. This is a fragment of his Polonaise in D major for violin and piano,

Violin virtuoso Karol Lipinski gained fame in his time as a rival to Paganini, hailed for his knife-edge technique and insightful interpretation. He appears as another composer whose music has been mostly forgotten. Born in 1790 to a musical family, he was taught by his father. The cello became his first instrument on the stage, but he soon replaced it with the violin. He became known not only for his technical ability, but also for clarity, precision, performance discipline, and purity of intonation. The pieces he wrote were with intent to be performed by himself, but in the time when he was music director of the opera in Lvov, he also produced some works for the stage. He was the owner of two exceptional violins, an Antonio Stradivari from 1715 and another by Giuseppe Guarneri del Gesù. As one who believed a violin should sing, he attached particular importance to the song-like character of music. During his retirement years and before he died in 1861, he set up a music school for talented peasant children. Karol Lipinski had a particular liking for Italian opera, and we are now listening to one of his transcriptions, Variation No. 5 from the Fantasia and Variations on Bellini's La Sonnambula, performed by Bartłomiej Nizioł and Paweł Andrzej Mazurkiewicz on the piano.

Conductor, violinist, composer and teacher Emil Młynarski was born in 1870. Nowadays, he is mostly remembered as a driving force in Polish artistic life of the turn of the 20th century and a musical authority of his time. His compositions have been mostly pushed into the background. Młynarski began as a solo performer, then moving on to teaching and conducting. He was Kapellmeister and director of the Grand Theater in Warsaw and the founding conductor of the National Philharmonic Orchestra in Warsaw. Among others, he conducted the first ever production of Szymanowski's opera King Roger and a performance of Chopin's piano concerto played by then 17-year-old Artur Rubinstein. After 1918, when Poland regained independence, he took over as head of the Music Conservatory in Warsaw and director and conductor of the National Opera. We are listening to a fragment of the Adagio from his Violin Concerto No. 1 in D minor, Opus 11, which brought him the prestigious award at the Ignacy Jan Paderewski competition in Leipzig in 1898 and worldwide renown. It is performed by Piotr Pławner with the Symphony Orchestra of the Philharmonic in Łódź under Paweł Przytocki.

And lastly, in this high note, chamber music by Grażyna Bacewicz. Born in 1909, she has been recognized as one of the very first Polish women composers to achieve national and international fame. A pianist and a violinist, she wrote music to be used in her own repertoire. Her first successes as a composer and performer came already in the early 1930s, for instance, recognition at the first Henryk Wieniawski violin competition in 1935. From 1936 to 1938, she was the principal violinist of the Polish Radio Orchestra, at the time directed by Grzegorz Witelberg. Many of the pieces she wrote had their premiere performances by this orchestra, giving her the chance to hear much of the music she was composing at the time. Some she performed with her brother Kęstut Bacewicz, rector of the Music Academy in Łódź and himself a composer. Her playing was recognized for its pristine intonation, rhythmical precision, intuition of form and style, intelligence and finesse, as well as technical adroitness and infallible memory. She performed not only her compositions for the violin, but also for the piano. As she wrote, "A lot goes on in my music. It is at once fierce and lyrical." Jaga Klimaszewska on the violin is accompanied by Mateusz Rettner on the piano, and this is a fragment of the Legend for Violin and Piano from 1945. In this edition of the Music Magazine, that's all. Your host was Elżbieta Grajewska. Thanks for listening and join me again next week.

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1: What's up?
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4: What's up?
0: This week, Poland banned smartphones in primary schools starting September. Also, Poland urged to expand AI training for workers, and Polish disposable income grows. I'm Sławek Krzewski.
5: And I'm Agnieszka Bielacka. Hello.
0: Poland's government has approved legislation that would ban primary school students from using mobile phones on school grounds, sending the bill to Parliament for final approval. The ban, set to take effect on September 1st with the new school year, would apply to all public and private primary schools during classes, breaks, and off-campus educational activities. At last, one has the urge of saying, and I immediately realized that I'd be put in front of a firing squad by many kids, not to mention, and unfortunately, also parents.
5: Well, I wonder whether it's the parents, because a recent survey, according to the Ministry of Education, says that 85% of the public supports it, which I think is not the 85% including the kids, but I think it is including the adults, all parents or caretakers. So I think it is... it is a final measure which aims at young people to get to know how to socialize in person and not through the screen. And this is something very important. When we went to school, there were, of course, no mobile phones. So the corridors were full of screams, chatter, gossip, etc., sometimes even fights. But it was a school that was living. Nowadays, according to very many
0: direct
5: teachers...
0: direct eye-to-eye contact. So
5: exactly. Nowadays, according to very many teachers, the school is not all that loud because the kids stay glued to their screens and maybe sometimes comment on what they are seeing or show each other something which is funny or which is terrible. And

0: this is it. So this is a regulation that definitely should apply to all primary schools, because it is really the kids, and the kids should have the ability to talk to each other. This is how you learn socializing. This is how you learn to be with people. So I think it is something which is good. Of course, we're talking about kids. We're talking about primary schools, because more than often, all those secondary schools, they are not included because, and this is yet another thing, according to the Minister of Education or very many teachers, the case is that all those in secondary schools, many of them have not one mobile phone, but two or three. So if they drop one in the basket or leave it in the locker, it is to no avail.
1: Well, indeed, that could be the case in many schools and with many students. But you mentioned the fact that, class breaks right now are in a way more quiet because of the fact that most, if not all kids are deeply submerged in their smartphones. Sometimes, at least, it looks that way. But it's not only the fact that they are deprived of this direct personal contact, but also another problem is their attention span during class. Because those children, if they have random access at any time during the school day to their smartphones or mobile phones in general, they will take advantage of this. And it's no secret, if you talk to some of them, that they will openly admit that, yes, during, a class that they considered, for instance, boring, they spent most of the time engaged in some kind of text message exchange with either someone from the very same class but in a different row, or from a person even outside the school. So this also shows that these children, these kids, they also lose out on the curriculum content.
0: Well, definitely, yes. I've heard it was a recent report in one of the TV broadcasters. I've heard kids saying that, the majority of them for the time being are not satisfied. But then those who already have such ban introduced by their school, because the ban applies in more than half of Polish schools already, introduced through the authorities of the school, they got used to it. And they discover things like talking. They discover things like, for example, playing ping pong during breaks, or playing football, or things that they have not really been aware that can take place at school, because at school you are in a class which, as you said, may be sometimes boring, so you stick to your social media platforms. And of course, during the breaks, what else? You eat your lunchbox, the contents, I mean, and you gaze at the screen.
1: Well, what a fantastic experience, discovering a new world outside the mobile phone screen. But seriously speaking, I think it's a move in the right direction, and I also agree with the fact that these bans have been introduced on a voluntary basis in the current school year. Almost half of the schools, and this starts with parents, then of course the teachers, and the consent of the pupils, that they have agreed on this, and they realize that there is a deeper sense in this. It's not just the older folks trying to take it out on the younger ones, in the sense that they are

0: punished in a way by not being allowed to use these mobile phones, but there is something to it and something valuable which helps them discover new things, new areas, which they sort of walked by unaware for many years in their short lives. So this is a continuation in a way of this trend, but it was also in response to what the education authorities found out to be widespread demand from educators, from the teachers, who needed simply a law that they could refer to, because as said, this was so far on a voluntary basis, and unfortunately in many schools there were groups of parents who opposed such bans vehemently, I would say, with some even going to court, to my knowledge, trying to
1: say that it's a limitation of human rights and so on.
0: The list was quite long and funny, at least to most people, but nevertheless the courts had to review these cases. I don't know with what result, though, but whatever the outcome, as I said, it's a move in the right direction. And this is not to say that this ban will be omnipresent and without any exceptions. For instance, school trips and dormitory stays would be exempt, with individual schools setting their own rules for those settings. Also, exceptions would be permitted when a teacher authorizes device use for educational purposes, because that could also be the case, or when a student needs to contact a parent in an emergency, or when a school principal grants a temporary exemption due to a student's health condition or disability. Schools would enforce the ban through disciplinary measures, and here I agree, including warnings, but also behavioral contracts. Here is where the school psychologist comes into the picture, and grade penalties. The pupils, the students, would be made fully aware of what they can and what they cannot, what is expected of them, and what are the consequences of not adhering to these principles.
1: Well, yes, if a law...
0: Fair and square.
1: However, I wonder, because the education minister has said that she urges parents to monitor children's phone use at home, because research shows excessive use typically occurs also after school hours. And the thing is that when half of the day is spent without the use of your mobile phone and without knowing what is going on social media, then of course such a young person may be thriving to remake this situation.
0: Make up for time lost.
1: Exactly.
0: But then the positive thing is that at least half of the day will be saved for a useful purpose. Just a note for the latecomers, you're tuned to Polish Radio, broadcasting from Warsaw. This is the weekly What's Up session with
1: Agnieszka Bielawska
0: and Sławek Szews. Poland could emerge as a regional leader in artificial intelligence, but analysts say the country must invest more in top talent and basic training for workers. A lack of investment in AI skills could cost Poland its chance to boost innovation. That according to a report by the Brussels-based Center for European Policy Studies and the Interface platform. Now, visualize the opposite of an hourglass. The talent pyramid

0: grid, which has been created through this, is wide in the middle and thin at the top and bottom. And this is more or less how the situation looks with respect to Polish workers. The report estimates that some 64% of Poland's AI workforce is at the mid-level. So this is this bulging center. 20% are top-tier experts and 14% have basic skills. So something needs to be done. And I would say that the starting point is there, because if we have the 64% of Poland's AI workforce in this mid-level, this augurs well for sort of, you know, pushing these people up as far as their familiarity and ability to work with AI technology is concerned. So indeed, we are on a on a very good and promising road to achieve that.
1: Well, definitely, and they can sort of develop their skills in more ways than one, which will bring them to the top tier experts level.
0: The imbalance that that I've been trying to portray shows up in hiring data. There are roughly 0.6 qualified candidates for each advanced AI vacancy and 0.7 for roles needing only elementary know-how, while mid-level posts have a 1.3 candidates per opening. So this shows the picture quite clearly. Now, without a push to grow both senior specialists and entry-level users, the report warns that Poland risks settling into a role of implementing other people's ideas rather than creating its own.
1: And that's not what we want.
0: That's definitely not what we want. And specialists agree here. For instance, a business AI specialist quoted in this study said Poland has strong foundations, crediting technical universities, including the Military University of Technology in Warsaw, for instance, with producing capable graduates, many of whom have gone abroad.
1: Again, but this, so of course...
0: Again, it's a drainage of specialists, highly qualified specialists. Mm-hmm,
1: absolutely. However, Poles did play important roles at global firms such as OpenAI, DeepL and 11 Labs. However, we want those people to be working here. And this business AI specialist, she commented that in many cases, companies are deepening the skills gap by blocking staff from using AI tools instead of training them to do so responsibly, which is, I think, a huge mistake considering the times we're living in and the development of the AI in various sectors of the economy all around the world, so we cannot lag behind.
0: Well, this would be like taking a step
1: backward.
0: This, of course, would be playing it more or less on the safe side, but for now. Time flies, it passes by very quickly, and all of a sudden, indeed, many Polish companies may find themselves in trouble. As a matter of fact, Polish Radio is one of those companies which realized quite early, at an early stage, that AI is something that could be put to good use. So it's not only something that should be feared or in a way create trouble, but it could be used very effectively to the benefit, as long as it's used as a tool which helps.
1: And not substitutes.
0: And not substitutes. This is something that we learned at a course we had a few months ago, and I think that this was an eye-opener for many people. We were presented with examples of both good use of AI, but also

0: quite a long list of examples where it's been put to very bad use, to put it mildly.
1: What I liked is this report cites the business AI specialist who called AI.

0: And finally, disposable income. Sounds very promising, doesn't it, Agnieszka?
1: Mm-hmm.
0: Poland's average monthly disposable income reached 3,500 zlotys. Well, roughly the equivalent of some 825 euro or $960, if you prefer, per person in 2025, which was up from 3,167 a year earlier. This comes from a report by the National Statistics Office, GUS in abbreviation here. In 2023, average monthly disposable income in Poland was 2,355 zlotys, while in 2022 it stood at 2,355 as well. So there is actually no change. Just for the record, Statistics Poland defines disposable income as total personal income minus taxes, social security, and public health insurance contribution.
1: Which leaves us with 3,500 Polish zloty a month to pay the rent, to pay possible purchase medicines, to buy food, to pay your electricity, radio, television, whatever bills. And
0: what about some clothes?
1: What about clothes? What about a box for kids? What about a box for growing kids, for boots, shoes, anything that is, well, needed? It is not a lot, I would say.
0: I'm sure that many would argue that disposable income is a highly misleading term, because at first glance, one might get the impression that this is the money that is left after you take care
1: of everything, and this is what you
0: of all your needs.
1: Yes, and this is what remains on your bank account.
0: No such thing. Well, it's perhaps it's not the gravest of pictures, but it is definitely far from being rosy. We mentioned only last week the situation of many seniors here in Poland, who, if you look at their wealth through what they own in terms of real estate, might seem
1: considerable
0: at a very good level, but they have tremendous problems when it comes to money for daily expenditures, which is a problem. And here I think is at least part of the explanation for this situation. There's not much left when, as you said, you pay all your other bills, you buy your food, buy your medicines, get your clothes. Of course, this does not mean that you have to lead some kind of a extravagant lifestyle.
1: No, we're not talking about that.
0: Bearing in mind that, in simple terms, it's slightly above 100 zlotys per day. In monthly terms, it's really...
1: Which you spend in a grocery shop nowadays.
0: Well, in most cases, yes. Mm-hmm. When you go buy your groceries, it's over 100. Of course, there will be people who say, okay, you have to be exercise more moderation in your purchases. But even if you just buy really the basic foodstuffs, you'll be lucky if you go out of the shop with something less than 100. So there's not much exaggeration in this. The good thing is that this disposable income, it's growing. Statistics show that it's growing quite considerably. What remains is our hopes that it will keep on growing, maybe at a faster pace.
1: Wishful thinking.
0: Oh, don't be such a pessimist. That's all for
1: a realist, I would say.
0: A realist, okay. That's all for this week. I'm Sławek Szewc.
1: And Agnieszka Bielaska. Bye bye.
2: What's up?
3: What's up?
4: What's up?
5: What's up?
6: What's up?
7: What's up?

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1: If you have 12 million people out of 36 that visited cinemas, well, that's great. You have one third of the people watching your films.
2: After 21 years in Hollywood, I feel very strong need to be here as well, to work with young artists here, but also to contribute to my field here, means film music in Poland.
3: Szymanowski, in continental Europe, unfortunately, is rather forgotten. 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

Welcome to Offside, the program in which we talk about sports while listening to music. I'm Danuta Isler, the host of the feature in which we talk about winners, losers, Olympic sports, as well as unusual and less common disciplines, all while checking out various Polish music releases. 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

0: Hi, I'm Michał Owczarek in Warsaw hosting this News from Poland on Wednesday, June the 10th. For starters, let's take a quick look at some of the features in this edition of our Current Affairs magazine. Poland and Ukraine still at odds over a wartime unit naming.
1: Why instead of the heroes of the UPA wasn't the unit simply named after, for example, the ghost of Kiev, a symbol that was enormous?
0: Also, Poland keeps on holding workshops on battling Russian disinformation. And finally, Polish anti-corruption activist found dead in Ecuador.
2: There is clearly a total lack of faith in a transparent investigation or the truth ever being revealed. It is highly unlikely she would take her own life while raising two daughters.
0: More info coming up later on, and now let's have the news stories of today. Warsaw wants to be part of European talks on Ukraine. Work visas for foreigners down in Poland. Tennis darling Falińska awarded government scholarship. Polish Prime Minister Donald Tusk said on Tuesday that Poland must be included in talks and decisions on Ukraine after he was left out of a meeting in London between the Ukrainian president and the leaders of Britain, France and Germany. From Poland's point of view, no arrangements in which Poland does not participate will be respected by us, meaning they will not be binding on us. Tusk said. He argued that Poland is an indispensable partner in discussions about Ukraine's future and the security of the region. Tusk also said he spoke on Monday with Italian Prime Minister Giorgia Meloni, who he suggested was dissatisfied with the so-called E3 format involving Britain, France and Germany. He said a broader meeting including Poland and Italy would be held in the coming days. Tusk also expressed caution about proposals for a rapid opening of talks with Russian President Vladimir Putin on ending the war in Ukraine. I will be very cautious about the ideas emerging in parts of Western Europe to rush into dialogue or negotiations with Putin over Ukraine. Above all, it is essential to remain in close contact with the Ukrainian government. Let me also be absolutely clear. No one in Europe should position themselves as an arbitrator between Russia and Ukraine. In this war, we stand with Ukraine. Ukraine must not lose this war, and Russia must not be allowed to win it. Tusk added that despite occasional disagreements among European allies, there was broad unity in support of Ukraine. Poland issued 16,000 work visas to foreign nationals in the first quarter of this year, an 8-4 decrease from the same period.

0: period in 2022, the Interior Ministry has said, citing the effects of tighter migration controls and stricter visa procedures. The number of work permits also declined sharply. Poland issued nearly 40,000 work permits in the first quarter of this year, down from over 120,000 in the same period of 2022. Officials said the changes were the result of reforms aimed at preventing abuses in the labour migration system and ensuring that permits are granted only to foreigners whose presence benefits the Polish economy and does not pose a security risk. The ministry also reported a significant decline in student visas after introducing stricter verification procedures at consulates and increasing cooperation with universities. Poland issued over 10,000 student visas last year, compared with over 30,000 5 years ago. At the same time, deportations increased substantially. The Border Guard carried out nearly 3,000 deportation orders in the first quarter of this year, compared with shy of 1,000 in the first quarter of 2022, an increase of nearly 200%, the ministry said. Polish tennis player Maja Chwalińska has been awarded a year-long government sports scholarship following her runner-up finish at the French Open. The sports ministry granted Chwalińska a monthly scholarship of over 2,000 euro, the maximum amount available under government funding regulations. The 24-year-old last week reached a women's singles final at the French Open after advancing through qualifying. Her success is an inspiration to young athletes throughout the country, the minister said in a statement. Chwalińska's 9-match winning streak in Paris ended on Saturday with a defeat to Russian Mira Andreeva in the final. The result marked the biggest achievement of her career. Her performance propelled her from number 114 to number 21 in the Women's Tennis Association's world rankings, making her the second highest ranked Polish player behind former world number one Iga Świątek. And just a reminder for the latecomers that you're listening to Polish Radio External Service, to our weekday current affairs magazine News from Poland, hosted in Warsaw by me, Michał Owczarek, for another 20 minutes. Warsaw and Kiev have been in a diplomatic spat for a fortnight now over the naming of a Ukrainian military unit after a wartime nationalist formation, a row that touches on one of the most sensitive episodes in the shared history of the two countries. Agnieszka Łaszczuk reports on how the matter is being read in Poland.
1: The current dispute between Poland and Ukraine goes back to late May, when President Volodymyr Zelensky signed a decree naming a Ukrainian Special Operations Unit after the, quote, heroes of the Ukrainian Insurgent Army, known by its Ukrainian acronym UPA. The UPA was a wartime nationalist formation active between 1942 and 1954. In Poland, it's associated above all with the killing of around 100,000 Polish civilians in Volhynia and eastern Galicia, now western Ukraine, during the Second World War, events the Polish state recognizes as genocide. Ukrainians have tended to view the UPA primarily as an anti-Soviet organization, given their post-war resistance to the USSR, rather than as an anti-Polish one. The decree prompted Poland's President Karol Nawrocki to propose revoking the Order of the White Eagle, Poland's highest state decoration, which Zelensky had been awarded in 2023 by then-President Andrzej Duda. On Monday, the presidential chapter responsible for the order met and delivered its recommendation to Nawrocki. The contents were not disclosed. Following the gathering, a presidential spokesman said the decision would be taken at the appropriate time. Ukraine's presidential administration chief Kirilo Budanov traveled to Warsaw over the weekend for talks with senior Polish officials. According to former Polish ambassador to Kiev, Jan Piekło, the visit was notable.
2: Nie jest taka głucha Ukraina, ponieważ po pierwsze...

0: Ukraine is not turning a deaf ear to this, because first of all, Kirill Bogdanov came to Poland at lightning speed. He held meetings with the government side, with people from the presidential chancellery and from the National Security Bureau. On top of that, consent was announced for further exhumations at Huta Pieniacka, so something is indeed happening on this matter. The Ukrainian outlet Europejska Pravda reported, however, that Kiev has no plans to reverse the unit naming and that the situation had placed Nawrocki in an awkward position regardless of his decision. Polish Prime Minister Donald Tusk has called for the temperature to be lowered while indicating his appeal is aimed principally at the Ukrainian side.
1: It is in Poland's interest to contain these emotions, and I don't need to explain this to anyone. Effective support for Ukraine in the fight against Russia is in Poland's obvious interest. Ukraine cannot lose this war. If that were to happen, Poland would find itself in a dramatically more difficult position, so I'll do everything, whether people like it or not. Analysts have noted that the row benefits neither side, Professor Daniel Boczkowski of the University of Białystok. Why instead of the heroes of the UPA wasn't unit simply named after, for example, the ghost of Kiev, a symbol that was enormous, but this notion of the UPA as an anti-communist formation has become entrenched. The demons are being summoned, and I believe they're harming both sides because we're so conditioned to react to that particular symbol that any real understanding becomes essentially impossible, and that is a gain for the Russian Federation. I completely fail to understand it. There are also concerns about the practical consequences. An international conference on the reconstruction of Ukraine is scheduled for the end of June in Poland, and the country's firms have been expected to play a significant role. Political scientist Karol Schulz of the University of Wrocław is critical of the approach taken by President Nawrocki, an ally of the opposition Law and Justice Peace Party. I fear that this famous post-peace rising from our knees rhetoric will once again cause us to lose out very heavily in economic terms, because Polish companies, as Zelensky said from the beginning of the war, would be given priority. A situation like this one could mean there no longer will be. It won't just be Zelensky's plane that bypasses us, it will be the major contracts everyone is expecting. So there we have it, a politics of dignity and national pride. The only question is, will Poles actually live better as a result? I'm already almost certain they won't. In recent days, Zelensky hasn't been using the airport at Rzeszów-Jasionka in southeast Poland, a hub he had regularly transited, and there is speculation he may not attend the upcoming reconstruction conference. Across Poland's political parties, there is a broad agreement that the events in Volhynia shouldn't be minimized. The disagreement is over how to pursue that position and what it's costing in the meantime. Reporting for News from Poland, I'm Agnieszka Łaszczuk.
2: 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And coming up in our show, Warsaw's new festival brings world-class opera, classical music and musicals to the heart of the city.
3: The idea behind it was to present various music and theatrical genres, and that is why the program features musicals, operas and operettas, as well as symphonic concerts.
2: This one coming later in the magazine, and now over to current issues discussed in Poland. On Tuesday, a leading Polish independent fact-checking organization held a workshop for journalists and activists in Warsaw dedicated to battling Russian disinformation and influence operations. Marcin Matuszewski was on the spot and filed this batch of interviews.
4: We are talking at a workshop dedicated to spotting Russian disinfo and influence operations organized by a fact-checking nonprofit, demagog.org. What is your personal experience with battling Russian disinformation?
5: Piotr Drabik, journalist from political desk in Fact newspaper. It's very hard to find a day without Russian disinformation in our media sphere, in

0: our daily life. In my work, every day I see on the social media many posts basically dedicated to some kind of operation influence inspired by Russia. Of course, this is my mind, right? It's really hard to identify like this post or this information have some direct link to Russian, you know, special services. But there is a lot of about it, especially about the Polish-Ukrainian relationship. Especially in the last month, I observed like rising numbers of the materials in internet, in social media, underlining, you know, this dividing topics about the history, about the politics, about the economy and so on. And it's purely working for Russia information sphere.
1: And do you think that the general public in Poland is conscious about the scale of Russian disinfo and influence operations?
0: You know, it's very interesting because if we look into the past, for example, 10 or 15 years ago, in Poland, we got Sputnik, Russian propaganda radio service in Polish and so on. That was really easy to show who is from this Russian disinformation sphere in Polish media landscape. But now it's really hard, and people basically, in my mind, of course, have basic knowledge what is the Russian disinformation, how it's working. But for example, asking from what source you hear about the, I don't know, Ukrainian privilege or pole position in the line to the doctors, or about Ukrainians who did some crimes and so on. Basically, they show anonymous social media accounts, you know. It's really hard for ordinary people to connect this with Russia disinformation operation influence. And this is the basic problem. I think the media literacy is a really, really big problem, that the most of their audience, most of the readers don't have enough tools, don't have enough possibility or also time to identify if something is coming from the Russian disinformation or not.
2: Jarosław Szczyzewski, I'm a founder of the Polish Association Praktycy, focus on supporting media and fighting disinformation as well. I think this is just the beginning. Looking what's happened in Moldova, Malta recently, and Armenia in this week, I think this year and the next year we will see the scale of this attack will be bigger.
1: And in your opinion, what is the best method of fighting disinformation?
2: There's not good method. You just have to learn and fight and learn from the best, not from the Western Europe. Learn from the last fighters, I mean Moldova. As Ukrainians are the best in drones, Moldova are the kind of example how to fight against disinformation, how to create a kind of comprehensive center which involve the military and civil activities, the digital and the real life, the justice system and digital traffic control, software and the logistic in one place. And understand what does it mean speed in this information, because this is the most important thing. If we can learn from them, we have opportunity not to lose, because winning with this information is probably impossible.
0: For sure, critical thinking. For sure, people need to know that the world is really complicated and there is no thing like a simple answer to hard or tough question. Because this is one of the reasons why Russia disinformation, but also other types of disinformation, is so catchy, is so interesting for audience, like giving very simple answer, one or two sentences to very complicated problems, very complicated challenges. And also it's playing by emotion, trying to create fear, trying to create love, trying to create situation where we think that, for example, Ukrainians is our enemy or threat for us, or Russian is not bad as mainstream media or mass media portrayed there. And critical thinking, care about our emotion, and also trying to stop, because all of the disinformation operation is basic on the very fast consuming of news. Like we don't stop, we're just watching another video, another video, another video, another video, and we don't think really what is the meaning of this video, who published that, and so on.
3: That was Marcin Matuszewski reporting from a workshop on battling Russian disinformation held by the fact-checking Demagog.org organization. Let me just remind you, you're listening to the Wednesday edition of News from Poland. Polish activist and anti-corruption campaigner Monika Silva-Koniuszek has been found dead in her home in Ecuador. While evidence suggests suicide, local journalists challenge this narrative.

0: Piotr Urbaniak has more details.
1: Polish activist Monika Silva Koniuszek was found dead inside her home in Montanita, western Ecuador. Silva had lived in the country since 2014 and became a recognizable figure across Santa Elena.

0: multiple platforms to publish claims of misconduct by public officials, including contract manipulation, land deals, money laundering, and failures inside the justice system. In recent months, she repeatedly stated online that she had received threats. I raised my voice against Pancho Tamariz's hypocrisy. José Daniel Guillán, widely known across the country for unfinished works and broken promises, is running for mayor of Santa Elena. Remember Jorge Falqués Maldonado, the local infamous illegitimate property registrar? He has been targeting me on social media. I never got a response from the ministry. Lately, the nation is asking, who controls those in power? Local outlet Radio Pichincha reported that Silva's body was discovered on Monday evening. Police said officers entered the home and found her lying on the floor, adding that a noose mark was visible around her neck. Speaking with Ecuadorian daily El Comercio, Interior Minister John Reinberg confirmed that authorities launched an investigation to determine the cause of death. We await autopsy results. Current evidence suggests suicide. Items found at the scene may support that conclusion. According to initial statements from her partner, she struggled with depression. Adrián Acosta is a journalist for Radio Pichincha. In his latest broadcast, he evaluated the credibility of the official version of events. There is clearly a total lack of faith in a transparent investigation or the truth ever being revealed. To even suggest suicide is bizarre. It is highly unlikely she would take her own life while raising two daughters. Furthermore, given the numerous reports she made about plots against her safety, the official narrative simply doesn't make sense. EU representatives in South America issued condolences to Silva's family and friends and urged a swift and independent inquiry into the circumstances surrounding her death. The European Union underscores the need to protect human rights defenders, journalists, and social activists, and to ensure safe conditions for civic engagement in Ecuador, the statement posted on X said. Reporting for News from Poland, I'm Piotr Urbaniak.
1: And last but not least in the show, a treat for classical music fans. Starting next week, the Central Square in Warsaw will transform into a grand open-air stage for a new artistic event. The Central Music Square Festival is set to feature 14 events, attract over 40,000 spectators and provide 3,000 seats for each concert. Ada Janiszewska has more details.
2: This summer, the heart of the Polish capital will transform into one of Europe's most spectacular open-air music venues as the inaugural Central Music Square Centralny Plac Muzyki Festival brings opera stars, Grammy-winning artists, celebrity pianists, and leading cultural institutions together on a single stage. Running from June 19th to July 7th in front of Warsaw's iconic Palace of Culture and Science, the new festival promises 3 weeks of extraordinary performances showcasing the very best of opera, classical music, musical theater, jazz, and film music.

Developed in collaboration with Warsaw's most important musical institutions, Central Music Square marks a historic first for the city. Never before have Warsaw's orchestras, opera houses, music theaters, and artistic academies joined forces for a single open-air cultural event of this scale. The Central Square will become an open-air music stage of European standing, says Roman Osadnik, director of Teatr Studio and the initiator of the festival. The idea behind it was to present various music and theatrical genres, and that is why the program features musicals, operas, and operettas, as well as symphonic concerts. A special highlight will be a concert performance

0: of Giacomo Puccini's opera Tosca, and we are happy that world-renowned pianist Lang Lang has accepted our invitation, despite his busy concert schedule. For us, it's a clear signal of trust and a strong confirmation of the festival's enormous potential. The event is a natural continuation of the acclaimed Place de Filat cultural project, which has been transforming the square in front of the Palace of Culture and Science since 2014. That event demonstrated that large-scale musical productions of the highest caliber can be created in the very heart of Warsaw, says Osadnik. Among the festival's biggest attractions will be appearances by some of the world's most celebrated opera performers. On June 20th, beloved Polish operetta star Grażyna Brudzińska will perform during the gala concert Viva la Musica. The acclaimed singer has praised the festival's concept, which makes world-class music accessible to a broad audience in an open-air setting. In this beautiful place, we will allow residents to connect with music. They will be able to come here and listen to wonderful and diverse music. There will be opera, operetta, musicals and plays. There will be something for everyone. I love singing in big stages, and that will be the case here too. Another major highlight comes on July 5th when American mezzo-soprano Joyce DiDonato, a three-time Grammy Award winner and one of today's most respected opera artists, will appear during the Mozart Night Gala organized by the Warsaw Chamber Opera, said the director of the institution, Alicja Węgorzewska. Joyce DiDonato will perform with the MACV Orchestra under the direction of Benjamin Bale. This will be a Mozart repertoire closing the 35th Jubilee Festival. The artist will be accompanied by Tomasz Ritter przy historycznym pianoforte. The festival's most ambitious operatic event will be a concert performance of Puccini's masterpiece Tosca. Classical music enthusiasts will also have the opportunity to hear some of the world's most celebrated pianists. One of the most eagerly anticipated events will take place on June 29th when internationally renowned Chinese pianist Lang Lang performs with the Polish Radio Orchestra in Warsaw, says the orchestra's director Kajetan Prochyra. Polish Radio Orchestra in Warsaw under Basa Makiki will be performing Ludwig van Beethoven's Piano Concerto No. 5 in E-flat major with world-renowned pianist Lang Lang. It is hard for me to believe that the dream of performing wonderful music in the open air for thousands will soon come true. It is simply wonderful. I żebyśmy wszyscy spotkali się właśnie już nawet nie w setkach, tylko w tysiącach, no to to jest coś wspaniałego. The festival will also welcome acclaimed American pianist Kate Liu, winner of the third prize at the 17th International Frédéric Chopin Piano Competition, who will perform at the National Philharmonic. In total, the festival will present 14 musical and theatrical events featuring Warsaw's leading artistic institutions. The program extends beyond opera and classical music. Audiences can also enjoy performances of two Polish musicals presented by the Roma Musical Theater, as well as jazz concerts and film music programs, creating a diverse artistic offering designed to attract both seasoned music lovers and newcomers alike. For News from Poland, Ada Janiszewska.
1: Thank you, Ada, for this report, which has brought us to the end of the Wednesday edition of our News from Poland Current Affairs magazine. But do stay with us for more. And don't forget to check our website for updates by simply clicking on thenews.pl. I'm Michał Owczarek. 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

Welcome to Offside, the program in which we talk about sports while listening to music. I'm Danuta Isler, the host of The Future, in which we talk about winners, losers, Olympic sports, as well as unusual and less common disciplines, all while checking out various Polish music releases. Join me in Offside, premiered every Friday at 2040 CET, only on Polish Radio, broadcasting from Warsaw.

0: You're tuned to Polish Radio, broadcasting from Warsaw. Welcome to Q&A, a show in which we take a look at the news, views, trends and phenomena in Polish and global society. I'm Danuta Isler. Welcome to the show. In this edition, every year, the Good Country Index measures how much each country in the world contributes to the common good of humanity and the planet. According to its recent data, Poland ranks 23rd globally, which, as its author says, Simon Anholt, reflects a solid mid-tier contribution to the world relative to its size. I spoke to him to find out more about which country behaves well while contributing to the common good of humanity and whether he would advise the US and Russian presidents if approached.
1: I'm a researcher and I'm a policy advisor, so I advise governments around the world on how to behave.
0: Have you ever advised Polish authorities on how to behave, so to speak?
1: No, I don't think I ever have. I don't think they've ever asked me. I've been here several times, but I've never been asked.
0: Not yet. And you are a driving force behind something called Good Country Index.
1: Yeah.
0: Good in terms of good behavior, good in terms of good performance, good in terms of good ambitions economically.
1: Good in terms of contribution to the world outside your own border.
0: Is anyone good these days?
1: Oh, yeah. Many.
0: Okay.
1: And it's becoming more and more important, despite what certain people on the other side of the Atlantic would want us to believe, that the best thing you can be is the baddest country on earth. It's really not true. So the Good Country Index basically measures how much impact a country has on the world outside its own borders. So it's not domestic. That's a separate issue, which is measured in a million other ways.
0: Mm-hmm.
1: But what I like to measure is your positive and negative impact. So do you do more harm? Do you export more harm, or do you export more benefits to the rest of the world? And Poland performs reasonably well.
0: How do you measure that?
1: Basically, it's cumulative. So we take what we call a composite index. So we take a lot of data, mainly from the UN family, measuring things like your CO2 emissions, the number of people you kill. Call me old-fashioned, but I think that's bad.
0: Oh, we don't kill people. We help them. Look at Ukraine.
1: Exactly. That's one of the reasons why you rank relatively high. And intellectual property. So, for example, how many collaborations do you have internationally? On research and science. And
0: so a wide scope of factors.
1: Very wide. There are seven categories ranging from health and wellness to economy to prosperity to peace and security. And across those, that's your average score.
0: You started saying Poland is doing relatively well.
1: Yeah. 23rd, I think, in the Good Country Index out of about 176 countries. So you're in the top echelons. You're in the top two deciles.
0: So one of the things that has contributed, like I already pointed, is probably our assistance to our neighbors Ukraine. What else?
1: Actually, that probably doesn't show up yet because the most recent edition of the Good Country Index is 2025. And I think we're going to start seeing Poland probably rising quite quickly.
0: So even higher.
1: Yeah, for that reason. But other things, certainly security, is one that's been part of the discussion today.
0: One of the things you also said is that countries quite often think about what you need. Do you need a good brand? Do you need PR campaign? Do you need money? Do you need this or that?
1: Right. Well, so let's go back to the question of image, which is a different topic altogether. Why do countries want a good image? Well, very often it's vanity, but actually there are perfectly good concrete reasons why having a good image makes a big difference.
0: Mm-hmm.
1: Countries with good images simply make more money. They attract more tourists, they attract more foreign investment, they attract more trade, they attract more talented people from around the world.
0: So it pays no matter where you look?
1: Oh, it definitely pays. It pays massive dividends. The only problem is it's very difficult. Listen, it's all my fault, right? Because I invented this term nation brand or nation branding, and people started assuming that this was some kind of simple marketing exercise, right? If you want to have a wonderful image for your country, all you have to do is to raise 50 million euros and do some huge campaign and say, we're wonderful, and then everybody will say, my God, you're wonderful. It doesn't work like that.
0: Have you advised any of our neighbors, CEE region?
1: Lots of them, yeah.
0: Okay, so give me some gossip. Who was really bad? I mean, we heard from Estonia. Obviously, digital Estonia, even I know that.
1: Yeah.
0: Who's good, who's bad in the region?
1: Well, good or bad in what sense? Do you mean good or bad in the sense of their contribution to the world, or good or bad in the sense of their image?

0: image.
1: So I would say, without going beyond the European Union, Slovakia has image challenges, not because there's anything wrong with their image, it's just very weak. It's weaker than Poland's because it's a smaller economy than Poland. And so Slovakia, somehow or other, it hasn't hit the jackpot in the way that, for example, Czechia has. A lot of that is to do with tourism. Everybody knew, even during the Soviet times, that Budapest was a wonderful, beautiful city to visit. Ljubljana, not so well known, and I would say Bratislava even less so. Prague is beautiful.
0: Yes.
1: And Krakow is beautiful.
0: And Krakow.
1: We're not mentioning Warsaw. Warsaw is actually gorgeous. But it's not widely recognized as a tourist destination. It could be.
0: If you talk to our politicians, they will say, we are the best performing country in terms of GDP in Europe. Yeah. We have been invited to participate in the G20 summit by President Donald Trump himself. I mean, we are doing well on the international arena, let's say. We are mentioned. We are to be reckoned with, I think. Would that translate into good image? Or
1: what you're talking about there...
0: It doesn't even matter.
1: No, it does matter. But it matters for a specific audience. What you're talking about there is what researchers like me sometimes call elites. In other words, people who are well-informed, people who care about this kind of stuff. So investors, diplomats, politicians, they know. They know about Poland's speed of development. They know about your economic convergence. They know what a success story you really are. And that's very important. And that's where the G20 comes from and all the rest of it. What I'm talking about is mainly general public opinion. General public opinion doesn't know, doesn't care. What's the G12? What's the G20? What's the G93? They don't know and they don't care, okay? So where Poland fails to resonate is in the mind of what marketers would call consumers, ordinary people.
0: So, regular Joe, quick challenge. If you were to advise A, President Zelensky, B, President Trump, both probably need a little bit of help, which one would be more challenging when it comes to what they do, their campaign, their modus operandi and their country standing?
1: Well, let's start with Trump. The United States is a fascinating case of how difficult it is for a country to manage its own image. The USA has been failing to manage the way that it's perceived internationally for about 250 years. Despite the fact that it has unlimited amounts of money and it invented the dark arts of public relations and communications and advertising and all the rest of it. So it's a very elegant example of how even America is a victim of international public opinion. If you behave yourself, people will love you, and if you don't, they'll hate you. President Trump is trying an interesting relatively new experiment at the moment, which is to try and see, maybe if I'm the biggest, baddest, meanest country in the world, then
0: they will finally give me the Nobel Prize.
1: The Americans will love me, and maybe they will and maybe they won't. The reality of the matter, my research shows me that about 50% of most populations would very much like their country to be run by their own version of Trump.
0: Really?
1: But nobody wants other countries to be run by Trump because that affects their security.
0: Yes.
1: So Trump is unpopular internationally to a dramatic extent. The United States has dropped out of the top 10 in the Nation Brands Index, which has never happened before. In the 23 years that I've been running this study, no country has ever dropped out of the top 10. America has.
0: And Ukraine?
1: Ukraine.
0: Difficult case also, no, given the geopolitical situation.
1: Yes, I mean.
0: And maneuvering between various actors.
1: I think I would argue that when you're in a state of active warfare, all of this is pretty irrelevant. And the last thing I would want to do is to waste Zelensky's time with talking to him about the brand of Ukraine. Because he's got other far more important fish to fry right now. This is something to consider and maybe even to start planning for the recovery, for the post-war period, inshallah. How are we going to build our brand afterwards? But right now, no. It would be in poor taste and it would be irrelevant and anyway, probably impossible. One of the things I know from the Nation Brands Index is that international public opinion does not tolerate conflict. They don't want to think about it. They don't want to hear about it. So it's not like Russia loses loads of points and Ukraine gains.
0: Yeah, that would be an
1: them.
0: Interesting case too to
1: well,
0: work with.
1: Well, indeed it is. Russia has lost more image than any other country we've ever measured.
0: Does it have any image left?
1: Very little. It's the only country we've ever measured that actually is weaker today than it was in 2008. But Ukraine is not doing so great either. And this is not Ukraine's fault, absolutely not. But unfortunately, because it's embroiled in international conflict and public opinion detests conflict, they punish Ukraine in their own minds. It's the same with Israel and Palestine. Both Israel and Palestine are dropping dramatically in the Nation Brands Index because they're associated with conflict and people don't want to hear about conflict.
0: So what would you advise Putin 2026?
1: It's such a difficult question. What would I advise him? I think I would advise him that there is no future for a country that is universally detested.
0: And Hungary? What we've seen in Hungary?
1: Very reassuring. It's reminded me of something I badly needed to be reminded of, which is that human beings are not stupid and they don't want to be miserable.
0: Simon Anholt, thank you very much.
1: You're welcome.
2: I was talking to researcher and policy advisor Simon Anholt, who is the driving force behind the Good Country Index. That's all in this week's edition of the program.

You're tuned to Warsaw. Hi folks, here's Michał Owczarek in Warsaw hosting a new soundcheck, a program that showcases Polish pop artists and events. In today's episode, we'll take a closer look at a critically acclaimed album described as bridging generations as it takes inspiration from iconic works dating back to dark communist times.

the vibes of Zapytaj mnie, czy cię kocham, or Ask Me If I Love You, have introduced Obywatelka KL, a critically acclaimed album by Polish alternative artist Kasia Linz. Although released last November, the album is now coming on stronger as it won Album of the Year in the alternative pop category at the Fryderyki Gala. The Fryderyki is an annual accolade in Polish music whose status can be compared to the American Grammy or the UK's Brit Award. Obywatelka KL was lauded for containing music that bridges generations, as it is entirely devoted to the work of another Polish artist, Grzegorz Ciechowski, the legendary frontman of the iconic new wave band Republika, who died in 2001. Incidentally, Kasia Linz was also named Artist of the Year, while the Music Video of the Year award went to Śmierć w Bikini, Bikini Death, one of the project's breakthrough singles.

rather than a straightforward tribute album, Obywatelka KL is being framed as a personal artistic rewriting of Tchaikovsky's songs through Linz's own dystopian sensual aesthetic. The album's title is a clever wordplay, as Grzegorz Tchaikovsky performed under the alias of Obywatel GC, citizen GC, and Kasia Linz adopts the feminine counterpart Obywatelka KL, citizen KL. Reviewers emphasized how risky the project was artistically because Tchaikovsky's work is considered almost sacred in Polish rock culture. Rather than a traditional covers album or tribute project, it serves as a deep, intimate, creative dialogue with the music of the legendary musician, specifically drawing from his solo project Obywatel GC and his iconic band Republika. How about checking now a highly emotional rendition of Przyznaję się do winy, I Confess My Guilt, whose music video features Grzegorz Tchaikovsky's son Bruno, giving the project an explicitly intergenerational dimension.

Reviewers described Obywatelka KL as a reinterpretation rather than a cover album, filtered through dystopia, emotionally intense, focused on obsession, desire, alienation, and death in its visually cinematic and highly stylized artistic concept. Reviewers pointed out that the disc also plays with the contrast between the Cold War era atmosphere of communist Poland, that is, at the time Chekhovsky recorded these songs, and an almost unbearable erotic tension with the idea that forbidden fruit provokes the strongest emotions. Linz immersed herself in Chekhovsky's work, sometimes choosing songs that lived in the shadow of the biggest hits, one of them being Ani Ya, Ani Ty, Neither Me Nor You.

before a larger Polish tour, the album launched with an opening concert in Toruń, the city strongly associated with Chekhovsky. The gigs are described as highly visual and theatrical rather than straightforward rock shows. The performances are enhanced by visuals and the sound of Chekhovsky's original Yamaha synthesizer lent to Linz by his family. By the way, the instrument also heavily textures the studio tracks. Now, why don't we round off the show with the appropriately titled Odchodząc, Leaving. Thanks for listening from me, Michał Owczarek, and until next time, bye-bye.

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1: What's up?
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5: What's up?
0: This week, Poland banned smartphones in primary schools starting September. Also, Poland urged to expand AI training for workers, and Polish disposable income grows. I'm Sławek Krzewski.
6: And I'm Agnieszka Mielewska. Hello.
0: Poland's government has approved legislation that would ban primary school students from using mobile phones on school grounds, sending the bill to Parliament for final approval. The ban, set to take effect on September 1st with the new school year, would apply to all public and private primary schools during classes, breaks, and off-campus educational activities. At last, one has the urge of saying, and I immediately realized that I'd be put in front of a firing squad by many kids, not to mention, and unfortunately, also parents.
6: Well, I wonder whether it is the parents, because a recent survey, according to the Ministry of Education, says that 85% of the public supports it, which I think is not the 85%, including the kids, but I think it is including the adults, all parents or caretakers. So I think it is... It is a final measure which aims at young people, to get to know how to socialize in person and not through the screen. And this is something very important. When we went to school, there were, of course, no mobile phones. So the corridors were full of screams, chatter, gossip, etc., sometimes even fights. But it was a school that was living. Nowadays, according to very many teachers...
0: Direct eye-to-eye contact. So
6: exactly. Nowadays, according to very many teachers, the school is not all that loud, because the kids stay glued to their screens and maybe sometimes comment on what they are seeing or show each other something which is funny or which is terrible, and this is it. So this is a regulation that definitely should apply to all primary schools, because it is really the kids, and the kids should have the ability to talk to each other. This is how you learn socializing. This is how you learn to be with people. So I think it is something which is good. Of course, we're talking about kids. We're talking about primary schools, because more than often, all those secondary schools, they are not included, because, and this is yet another thing, according to the Minister of Education or very many teachers, the case is that all those in secondary schools, many of them have not one mobile phone, but two or three. So if they drop one in the basket or leave it in the locker, it is to no avail.
0: Well, indeed, that could be the case in many schools and with many students. But you mentioned the fact that, class breaks right now are in a way more quiet because of the fact that most

0: if not all kids, are deeply submerged in their smartphones. Sometimes, at least, it looks that way. But it's not only the fact that they are deprived of this direct personal contact, but also another problem is their attention span during class. Because those children, if they have random access at any time during the school day to their smartphones or mobile phones in general, they will take advantage of this. And it's no secret, if you talk to some of them, that they will openly admit that, yes, during, well, a class that they considered, for instance, boring, they spent most of the time engaged in some kind of text message exchange with either someone from the very same class, but in a different row, or from a person even outside the school. So this also shows that these children, these kids, they also lose out on the curriculum content.
1: Well, definitely, yes. I've heard it was a recent report in one of the TV broadcasters. I've heard kids saying that, the majority of them for the time being are not satisfied. But then those who already have such ban introduced by their school, because the ban applies in more than half of Polish schools already, introduced through the authorities of the school, they got used to it. And they discover things like talking. They discover things like, for example, playing ping pong during breaks, or playing football, or things that they have not really been aware that can take place at school. Because at school, you are in a class, which, as you said, may be sometimes boring, so you stick to your social media platforms. And of course, during the breaks, well, what else? You eat your lunchbox, the contents, I mean, and you gaze at the screen.
0: Well, what a fantastic experience, discovering a new world outside the mobile phone screen. But seriously speaking, I think it's a move in the right direction, and I also agree with the fact that these bans have been introduced on a voluntary basis in the current school year. Almost half of the schools, and this starts with parents, then of course the teachers, and the consent of the pupils, that they have agreed on this, and they realize that there is a deeper sense in this. It's not just the older folks trying to take it out on the younger ones, in the sense that they are punished in a way by not being allowed to use these mobile phones, but there is something to it, and something valuable, which helps them discover new things, new areas, which they sort of walked by unaware for many years in their short lives. So this is a continuation in a way of this trend, but it was also in response to what the education authorities found out to be widespread demand from educators, from the teachers, who needed simply a law that they could refer to, because as said, this was so far on a voluntary basis, and unfortunately, in many schools, there were groups of parents who opposed such bans vehemently, I would say, with some even going to court, to my knowledge, trying to
1: These were those limitations
0: of human rights and so on.
1: Yes. The

0: The list was quite long and funny, at least to most people, but nevertheless, the courts had to review these cases. I don't know with what result, though, but whatever. The outcome, as I said, it's a move in the right direction. And this is not to say that this ban will be omnipresent and without any exemptions. For instance, school trips and dormitory stays would be exempt, with individual schools setting their own rules for those settings. Also, exceptions would be permitted when a teacher authorizes device use for educational purposes, because that could also be the case, or when a student needs to contact a parent in an emergency, or when a school principal grants a temporary exemption due to a student's health condition or disability. Schools would enforce the ban through disciplinary measures, and here I agree, including warnings, but also behavioral contracts. Here is where the school psychologist comes into the picture, and grade penalties. The pupils, the students, would be made fully aware of what they can and what they cannot, what is expected of them, and what are the consequences of not adhering to these principles.
1: Well, yes, if a law...
0: Fair and square.
1: However, I wonder, because the education minister has said that she urges parents to monitor children's phone use at home, because research shows excessive use typically occurs also after school hours. And the thing is that when half of the day is spent without the use of your mobile phone and without knowing what is going on social media, then of course such a young person may be so sort of like thriving to remake this situation.
0: Make up for time lost.
1: Exactly.
0: But then the positive thing is that at least half of the day will be saved for a useful purpose. Just a note for the latecomers, you're tuned to Polish Radio, broadcasting from Warsaw. This is the weekly What's Up session with
1: Agnieszka Bielawska
0: and Sławek Szews. Poland could emerge as a regional leader in artificial intelligence, but analysts say the country must invest more in top talent and basic training for workers. A lack of investment in AI skills could cost Poland its chance to boost innovation. That according to a report by the Brussels-based Center for European Policy Studies and the Interface platform. Now, visualize the opposite of an hourglass. The talent pyramid, which has been created through this, is wide in the middle and thin at the top and bottom. And this is more or less how the situation looks with respect to Polish workers. The report estimates that some 64% of Poland's AI workforce is at the mid-level. So this is this bulging center. 20% are top-tier experts and 14% have basic skills. So something needs to be done. And I would say that the starting point is there, because if we have the 64% of Poland's AI workforce in this mid-level, this augurs well for sort of, you know, pushing these people up as far as their familiarity and ability to work with AI technology is concerned. So indeed, we are on a on a very good and promising road to achieve that.
1: Well, definitely, and they can sort of develop their skills

0: in more ways than one, which will bring them to the top tier experts level?
1: The imbalance that I've been trying to portray shows up in hiring data. There are roughly 0.6 qualified candidates for each advanced AI vacancy and 0.7 for roles needing only elementary know-how, while mid-level posts have a 1.3 candidates per opening. So this shows the picture quite clearly. Now, without a push to grow both senior specialists and entry-level users, the report warns that Poland risks settling into a role of implementing other people's ideas rather than creating its own.
0: And that's not what we want.
1: That's definitely not what we want. And specialists agree here. For instance, a business AI specialist quoted in this study said Poland has strong foundations, crediting technical universities, including the Military University of Technology in Warsaw, for instance, with producing capable graduates, many of whom have gone abroad.
0: Again, but this, of course...
1: Again, it's a drainage of specialists, highly qualified specialists. Mm-hmm,
0: absolutely. However, Poles did play important roles at global firms such as OpenAI, DeepL and 11 Labs. However, we want those people to be working here. And this business AI specialist, she commented that in many cases, companies are deepening the skills gap by blocking staff from using AI tools instead of training them to do so responsibly, which is, I think, a huge mistake considering the times we're living in and the development of the AI in various sectors of the economy. All around the world, so we cannot lag behind.
1: Well, this would be like taking a step backward. This, of course, would be playing it more or less on the safe side, but for now. Time flies, it passes by very quickly, and all of a sudden, indeed, many Polish companies may find themselves in trouble. As a matter of fact, Polish Radio is one of those companies which realized quite early, at an early stage, that AI is something that could be put to good use. So it's not only something that should be feared or in a way create trouble, but it could be used very effectively to the benefit, as long as it's used as a tool which helps.
0: And not substitutes.
1: And not substitutes. This is something that we learned at a course we had a few months ago, and I think that this was an eye-opener for many people. We were presented with examples of both good use of AI, but also quite a long list of examples where it's been put to very bad use, to put it mildly.
0: What I liked is this report cites the business AI specialist who called AI tools on steroids, saying they enhance human work rather than replace it. And she said the main challenge now is education and easing fear. So it has to be used responsibly with the knowledge of know-how.
1: Well, in other words, it has to be tamed. And finally, disposable income. Sounds very promising, doesn't it, Agnieszka?
0: Mm-hmm.
1: Poland's average monthly disposable income reached 3,500 zlotys, roughly the equivalent of some 825 euro or $960, if you prefer, per person in 2025, which was up from 3,167 a year earlier.

This comes from a report by the National Statistics Office, GOOSE in abbreviation here. In 2023, average monthly disposable income in Poland was 2,350.

0: Just for the record, Statistics Poland defines disposable income as total personal income minus taxes, social security, and public health insurance contribution.
1: Which leaves us with 3,500 Polish zloty a month to pay the rent, to pay possible purchase medicines, to buy food, to pay your electricity, radio, television, whatever bills. And
0: what about some clothes?
1: What about clothes? What about a box for kids? What about a box for growing kids, for boots, shoes, anything that is, well, needed? It is not a lot, I would say.
0: I'm sure that many would argue that disposable income is a highly misleading term, because at first glance, one might get the impression that this is the money that is left after you take care
1: of everything, and this is what you
0: of all your needs.
1: Yes, and this is what remains in your bank account.
0: No such thing. Well, it's perhaps it's not the gravest of pictures, but it is definitely far from being rosy. We mentioned only last week the situation of many seniors here in Poland, who, if you look at their wealth through what they own in terms of real estate, might seem
1: considerable
0: at a very good level, but they have tremendous problems when it comes to money for daily expenditures, which is a problem. And here, I think, is at least part of the explanation for this situation. There's not much left when, as you said, you pay all your other bills, you buy your food, buy your medicines, get your clothes. Of course, this does not mean that you have to lead some kind of a extravagant lifestyle.
1: No, we're not talking about that.
0: Bearing in mind that, in simple terms, it's slightly above 100 zlotys per day. In monthly terms, it's really...
1: Which you spend in a grocery shop nowadays.
0: Well, in most cases, yes. Mm-hmm. When you go buy your groceries, it's over 100. Of course, there will be people who say, okay, you have to be exercise more moderation in your purchases. But even if you just buy really the basic foodstuffs, you'll be lucky if you go out of the shop with something less than 100. So there's not much exaggeration in this. The good thing is that this disposable income, it's growing. Statistics show that it's growing quite considerably. What remains is our hopes that it will keep on growing, maybe at a faster pace.
1: Wishful thinking.
0: Oh, don't be such a pessimist. That's all for
1: a realist, I would say.
0: A realist, okay. That's all for this week. I'm Sławek Szewc.
1: And Agnieszka Bielawska. Bye bye.
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Welcome to Offside, the program in which we talk about sports while listening to music. I'm Danuta Isler, the host of The Feature, in which we talk about winners, losers, Olympic sports, as well as unusual and less common disciplines, all while checking out various Polish music releases. 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

0: I'm Eliza Mickiewicz. A warm welcome to another edition of From the Archives. I invite you today to listen to a conversation with Piotr Poleczny, one of the most eminent Polish pianists who last month celebrated his 80th birthday. A graduate of the Warsaw Music Academy, in the late 1960s and early 70s, he won awards at five major competitions, including third prize at the Chopin International Piano Competition in Warsaw in 1970. Talking to Poleczny in 2009, Michał Kubicki asked him first if that success in Warsaw in 1970 proved a turning point in his career.
1: Definitely Chopin competition, yes. Of course, I participated in other competitions, like very, very important piano competitions in Munich, competitions organized for many, many years by Richard Rundfunk. And this is a world-class, very prestigious piano competition. And I was also the prize winner. I was also prize winner in other competitions, like in Bordeaux in France. And this was very, very special. Competition. It was not piano, but it was music competition. So there were very many disciplines. I mean, not only piano, but several instruments. And I was announced as a winner of whole competition. So it was a grand, so-called Grand Prix. And of course, the Chopin competitions was for me the most important, and I had after competition. I also, from the day next day, I was famous. And I don't know if I was prepared to take this the huge obligations which I should take as a prize winner. There are many concerts, no time to practice. And every concert should be my best performance, because the public is very cruel, you know. That, if they feel that you don't play today very well or great, so, well, two or three concerts like that and you doesn't exist more. Opinion goes like, you know, like a storm, and next month, next year, simply you have to start your fight again from the beginning to win, to convince public, not to win, because to win is for me very cheap and relatively easy.

0: definitely Chopin competition was the beginning of my professional pianistic activity, if you don't want to call it career. I don't like, of course. Career is sometimes not so good pianist, even not good pianist. They are making career because they know this business and they know with whom they should speak and what they should say. And they are like a little bit artistic businessmen, and they, sometimes they are very talented, and frequently they win with serious, very deep musicians, and they are making much bigger career than really somebody who deserves for this. So this is very sad, but it is very, very frequently. So we should avoid to promote such tricks, such way of promotion.
1: Over the past 4.5 decades, Piotr Paleczny has performed with many renowned European and American orchestras in such venues as the Carnegie Hall, the Royal Festival Hall in London, Suntory Hall in Tokyo, and the Concertgebouw in Amsterdam. For over 20 years, he has served as artistic director of the International Chopin Festival in Dushniki Zdrój. He is also the director of the Paderewski competition in Bydgoszcz, and the music of Paderewski is very close to his heart.
0: I'm still performing his music frequently, and it was just by accident, coincidence. But now I am I act as the director of artistic director of this competition, and some years ago, my very first performance of his Paderewski piano concerto was in Bydgoszcz, in this stage where now we organize the final of the piano competition named by Paderewski. So this is when I remember this fact, is very important. Finally, the history made around in the circle, and I didn't suppose even that in 1978, when I played for the first time in my life Paderewski concerto in the Philharmonie named by Paderewski, that I will return to Bydgoszcz as an artistic director of this this competition. And after, of course, I played Paderewski concerto and the Polish Fantasy very frequently with great American orchestras, because Paderewski was very popular in United States. I was very pleased always and very honored to be able and to have a chance to perform his works.

0: Piotr Paleczyn is an extremely busy man. In addition to his own concert career, the Chopin Festival in Dushniki and the Paderewski competition, he has pursued a teaching career.
1: Well, everybody says that I should a little bit slow down because, well, I'm not more 20 years old, young man. But anyway, I feel very deeply obligations, I would say, with big words, obligation to help a younger generation, to help young pianists. So Dushniki Festival, it's really a big, very prestigious event. It's the oldest piano festival in the world. Just piano festival, not Chopin festival, piano festival. So the second my baby is Paderewski competition. Of course, I would never like to forget that I am not director, I am the pianist, and I still play frequently recitals and symphony concerts with orchestras. And I, of course, I don't want to forget that I am a professor in the music university in Warsaw. I teach also in the dozens of master classes organized worldwide. I will start this year. I will start to be also professor in university in Madrid, in Spain, and I have really, I can say that my daytime is very long, and is divided for really for minutes, not for hours, not for breakfast and the dinner or the lunch. I am very busy, and well, as long as I am busy, I feel that I am alive, so I will not stop.

0: And from the archives, you've been listening to the conversation with prominent Polish pianist Piotr Waleczny, who last month celebrated his 80th birthday. That's all for today. Tune in next week for another selection of programs from Polish radio archives. From me, Eliza Mickiewicz, your host, it's goodbye.
1: What's up?
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1: What's up?
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5: What's up?
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8: 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I'm Danuta Isler, welcoming you to another edition of a travel feature around Poland. In the program, I'd like to encourage you to visit one of the latest additions to the cultural map of the Western Polish city of Wrocław, opened in 2016, Pan Tadeusz Museum. The museum tells the story of an extraordinary book, perhaps the last one known, at least in fragments, by nearly all Poles by heart. Pan Tadeusz, or Sir or Master Tadeusz, or The Last Lithuanian Foray, a nobleman's tale from the years of 1811 and 1812 in 12 books of verse, is an epic poem by the Polish poet, writer and philosopher Adam Mickiewicz. The book was first published in June 1834 in Paris and is considered by many to be the last great epic poem in European literature. The museum exhibits the only existing manuscript of Pan Tadeusz, accompanied by other manuscripts, old prints, etchings, paintings, sculptures, and objects of daily use.

0: Dobromiła Jankowska. I am the manager of the event department in the Pan Tadeusz Museum in Wrocław.
1: A museum dedicated to one of the most famous, known, recognized books in Polish literature?
0: Yes, definitely the most important work in the Polish literature. And yes, one of the most recognizable. For us, one of the most important. So the poem that we learn at school, something that our children do not want to read. But we decided to make a museum around it. And the museum is called the Pan Tadeusz Museum because Ossolineum, the owner of the museum, is also the owner of the only existing copy of the manuscript of the epic poem.
1: Original, super precious.
0: Super precious. The original is exhibited only 400 days during the year for conservational reasons. It's very sensitive to the light and to temperature. So now we only show the copy of it. But you never know if this is the original or the copy. So everyone is welcome to check if at the moment we exhibit the original or the copy.
1: Do foreigners know about who Pan Tadeusz is? They would know Mickiewicz.
0: Some of them know Mickiewicz, but the thing about the museum is that this is a narrative museum, so it does not only show the exhibits, but it tells the story of the poem and of Mickiewicz himself. So what is

0: Important for us is not only to show the manuscript, but to tell the story of Poland, to tell the story of the era, and then to tell the story of the 20th century, which was a very important time for Poland and for its fight for freedom.
1: We just walked up to the first floor. You're surrounded by pictures, presentations, kind of like immersed in a different reality.
0: Yes, the first part is devoted mostly to the history of the poem and to the history of the author himself. So we're now in the Epoch Room, which tells the story of the time when the poem's action is based. This is the introduction, and we will now go to other rooms, which will lead us to the most precious exhibit in the museum.
1: Foreigners come here questioning probably why is there a museum dedicated to one piece of literature?
0: And then we say that the museum is not dedicated to one exhibit.
1: Oops.
0: The exhibit is just a kind of motif that inspired us to build a museum. So when you enter the museum, you suddenly become a part of the history, part of the 19th century, the characters, the interior, the houses of the poem. And when you finish visiting, you know some more about what is important for Poles, what is important for the place that you're in, which is Wrocław, and the history of Wrocław.
1: How many rooms altogether?
0: We have 17 rooms. Half of them is the romantic part, the Pan Tadeusz manuscript, and the second part is devoted to Władysław Bartoszewski and Jan Nowak-Jeziorański, the greatest Polish characters of the 20th century, fighting for freedom. So if you don't like history and if you don't like romanticism and 19th century, you can just pass through the first 10 rooms or so, and then you can get to know something about the 20th century and about our history.
1: You can kind of leisurely walk through and you can see maps. Each room has a theme, shall we say?
0: Yes, each room has its theme. We are now in the room devoted to the author of the poem. We can see Mickiewicz's pipe, so some private belongings.
1: Original?
0: His ring, of course, the pipe and the ring are original.
2: That's a long pipe.
0: Yeah, and it still smells of tobacco.
1: Really?
0: Yes, it does. So this is a very traditional part of the museum. And then we will go to the library, and then we will see the manuscript, which is, of course, the central point of everything.
1: If you take a look, there are screens where you can touch and to find out more about the life of Mickiewicz.
0: These screens present the life and the history of Mickiewicz.
1: Uh-huh.
0: You can read about his lovers, about his friends, family, and politics.
1: Oh, you do talk about everything.
0: Yes, and this is one of the most interesting rooms, because when you know a writer and then you suddenly find out something completely new about him, it's really important for school and for school children.
1: So. And you find out that he was a real person,
0: yeah.
1: In a sense that he loved, he was probably a time
0: cheated.
1: Desperate.
0: Yes. Of course. This is the romantic library, where we show how the libraries in the 19th century looked. We show the miniatures, so small paintings. We show old books. Of course, these are copies, but sometimes we also present the originals of very, very old books from 19th century. And the next room will be the manuscript room.
1: But this is not only Mickiewicz's works.
0: Of course not.
1: This is.
0: Of course not. We have to remember that the whole museum is not a museum about one work and about one author, but about the epoch.
1: Although I do keep coming back to it.
0: Yes,
1: him,
0: I know,
1: sorry.
0: like everyone. That's why we show the manuscript in one of the first rooms. So if you really want to leave right after, you can just go.
1: Okay.
0: And this is the manuscript room, one of the smallest, but most important rooms.
1: So that's the heart.
0: That's the heart of the museum, and that was our inspiration before we opened it. The manuscript is on the UNESCO list of National Heritage, one of the very few exhibits that are still here in Wrocław. We can see the style of writing of Mickiewicz, which was very,
1: illegible. Yeah, that's what I wanted to say. It's scribbling.
0: Yeah.
1: I'm sure people who study calligraphy would say a lot about his character.
0: Yes, we also have some calligraphy lessons during which we analyzed Romantics writing.
1: You
0: yeah, we have a whole educational program about the manuscript and about the author himself, and we also analyze his handwriting, which is interesting.
3: Master Tadeusz.
4: The Chamberlain, in vain, does strive to stay beside her. Envious men have now repulsed him from the first place, and the happy Dombrowski might not long rejoice himself, but yield her to another, and a third, already hastened, and this one repulsed, at once departs, hopeless. Then Sophia, already wearied out, met Tadeusz.
5: Shh.
1: Let's assume this is the original that is on a UNESCO list. How precious is it? Can you put a money value on it?
0: The insurance would be... Because that's actually the only way we can somehow estimate the price. It's probably worth a lot. And we try not to move it from the site's captain.
1: And I'm sure that this room has to have certain lightning, temperature when you have the original.
0: Yes, as you can see, it's a bit dark, even for the copy, because it's also very precious. We have to check the light.

0: The humidity.
1: The original, has it always been in Polish hands?
0: Yes, it was always in Polish hands, but very different hands, the hands of different people. First, it was sold by Mickiewicz's oldest son, Władysław, in 1971, to a rich prince, Jerzy Lubomirski, and then it was purchased by Count Tarnowski. Then it was kept in different places, and it was taken from Lviv, the seat of Solineum, and lost. And nobody knew where it was until in 1947 it was delivered to Ossolineum, because 2 years before it was found in a small village called Zagrodno in the Lower Silesia. So since 1947 it has been here in the Ossolineum, and it was bought in 1999, so now it's only ours.
1: And it will remain so. Ossolineum is very famous, very well-known publishing house.
0: Yes, we publish more and more books, and we're also trying to open a new museum, the Princess Lubomirski Museum, which will probably be opened in a couple of years here in Wrocław. So we're gonna have another museum, more traditional, because this one is really quite a modern one, and not everyone is used to all those modern technology, because on the second floor there's even more.
1: So yes, you have to get ready to do some walking. This is an old tenement house right in the heart of the old town where the museum is located.
0: There's the lift, and the important thing is that the museum is available for the handicapped, for people with disabled mobility, for the hearing impaired, and for the blind as well.
1: So, without revealing too much, there is so much more to explore. There's beautiful clothing, china of the epoch, many things connected with the person, but also telling a larger story, like you said. How would we encourage a foreigner who's in Wrocław, comes to the main market square for half a day, to stop by?
0: If you want to get to know more about Polish history, not only the romantic, the 19th century part, but also about the contemporary history of Poland and the city. And if you want to see the most precious exhibits from Polish history, it's one of the most interesting places in Wrocław, and definitely a fascinating building itself.
1: Thank you.
0: Welcome.
2: That's all in this week's edition of the program. I'm Danuta Isler. 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

0: Hi, I'm Michał Owczarek in Warsaw, hosting this News from Poland on Wednesday, June the 10th. For starters, let's take a quick look at some of the features in this edition of our Current Affairs magazine. Poland and Ukraine still at odds over a wartime unit naming.
1: Why instead of the heroes of the UPA wasn't unit simply named after, for example, the ghost of Kiev, a symbol that was enormous?
0: Also, Poland keeps on holding workshops on battling Russian disinformation. And finally, Polish anti-corruption activist found dead in Ecuador.
2: There is clearly a total lack of faith in a transparent investigation or the truth ever being revealed. It is highly unlikely she would take her own life while raising two daughters.
0: More info coming up later on, and now let's have the news stories of today. Warsaw wants to be part of European talks on Ukraine. Work visas for foreigners down in Poland. Tennis darling Falińska awarded government scholarship. Polish Prime Minister Donald Tusk said on Tuesday that Poland must be included in talks and decisions on Ukraine after he was left out of a meeting in London between the Ukrainian president and the leaders of Britain, France and Germany. From Poland's point of view, no arrangements in which Poland does not participate will be respected by us, meaning they will not be binding on us. Tusk said. He argued that Poland is an indispensable partner in discussions about Ukraine's future and the security of the region. Tusk also said he spoke on Monday with Italian Prime Minister Giorgia Meloni, who he suggested was dissatisfied with the so-called E3 format involving Britain, France and Germany. He said a broader meeting including Poland and Italy would be held in the coming days. Tusk also expressed caution about proposals for a rapid opening of talks with Russian President Vladimir Putin on ending the war in Ukraine. I will be very cautious about the ideas emerging in parts of Western Europe to rush into dialogue or negotiations with Putin over Ukraine. Above all, it is essential to remain in close contact with the Ukrainian government. Let me also be absolutely clear. No one in Europe should position themselves as an arbitrator between Russia and Ukraine. In this war, we stand with Ukraine. Ukraine must not lose this war, and Russia must not be allowed to win it. Tusk added that despite occasional disagreements among European allies, there was broad unity in support of Ukraine. Poland issued 16,000 work visas to foreign nationals in the first quarter of this year, an 8-4 decrease from the same period in 2022, the Interior Ministry has said, citing the effects of tighter migration controls and stricter visa procedures. The number of work permits also declined sharply. Poland issued nearly 40,000 work permits in the first quarter of this year, down from over 120,000 in the same period of 2022. Officials said the changes were the result of reforms aimed at preventing abuses in the labour migration system and ensuring that permits are granted only to foreigners whose presence benefits the Polish economy and does not pose a security risk. The ministry also reported a significant decline in student visas after introducing stricter verification procedures at consulates and increasing cooperation with universities. Poland issued over 10,000 student visas last year, compared with over 30,000 5 years ago. At the same time, deportations increased substantially. The Border Guard carried out nearly 3,000 deportations

0: Transportation orders in the first quarter of this year, compared with shy of 1,000 in the first quarter of 2022, an increase of nearly 200%, the ministry said. Polish tennis player Maja Chwalińska has been awarded a year-long government sports scholarship following her runner-up finish at the French Open. The sports ministry granted Chwalińska a monthly scholarship of over 2,000 euro, the maximum amount available under government funding regulations. The 24-year-old last week reached a women's singles final at the French Open after advancing through qualifying. Her success is an inspiration to young athletes throughout the country, the minister said in a statement. Chwalińska's 9-match winning streak in Paris ended on Saturday with a defeat to Russian Mira Andreeva in the final. The result marked the biggest achievement of her career. Her performance propelled her from number 114 to number 21 in the Women's Tennis Association's world rankings, making her the second highest-ranked Polish player behind former world number one Iga Świątek. And just a reminder for the latecomers that you're listening to Polish Radio External Service, to our weekday current affairs magazine News from Poland, hosted in Warsaw by me, Michał Owczarek, for another 20 minutes. Warsaw and Kiev have been in a diplomatic spat for a fortnight now over the naming of a Ukrainian military unit after a wartime nationalist formation, a row that touches on one of the most sensitive episodes in the shared history of the two countries. Agnieszka Łaszczuk reports on how the matter is being read in Poland.
1: The current dispute between Poland and Ukraine goes back to late May, when President Volodymyr Zelensky signed a decree naming a Ukrainian Special Operations Unit after the, quote, heroes of the Ukrainian Insurgent Army, known by its Ukrainian acronym UPA. The UPA was a wartime nationalist formation active between 1942 and 1954. In Poland, it's associated above all with the killing of around 100,000 Polish civilians in Volhynia and eastern Galicia, now western Ukraine, during the Second World War, events the Polish state recognizes as genocide. Ukrainians have tended to view the UPA primarily as an anti-Soviet organization, given their post-war resistance to the USSR, rather than as an anti-Polish one. The decree prompted Poland's president Karol Nawrocki to propose revoking the Order of the White Eagle, Poland's highest state decoration, which Zelensky had been awarded in 2023 by then-president Andrzej Duda. On Monday, the presidential chapter responsible for the order met and delivered its recommendation to Nawrocki. The contents were not disclosed. Following the gathering, a presidential spokesman said the decision would be taken at the appropriate time. Ukraine's presidential administration chief Kirilo Budanov traveled to Warsaw over the weekend for talks with senior Polish officials. According to former Polish ambassador to Kiev Jan Piekło, the visit was notable. Ukraine is not turning a deaf ear to this, because first of all, Kirill Budanov came to Poland at lightning speed. He held meetings with the government side, with people from the presidential chancellery and from the National Security Bureau. On top of that, consent was announced for further exhumations at Huta Pieniacka, so something is indeed happening on this matter. The Ukrainian outlet Europejska Pravda reported, however, that Kiev has no plans to reverse the unit naming and that the situation had placed Nawrocki in an awkward position regardless of his decision. Polish Prime Minister Donald Tusk has called for the temperature to be lowered, while indicating his appeal is aimed principally at the Ukrainian side. It is in Poland's interest to contain these emotions, and I don't need to explain this to anyone. Effective support for Ukraine in the fight against Russia is in Poland's obvious interest. Ukraine cannot lose this war. If that were to happen, Poland would find itself in a dramatically more difficult position. So I'll do everything, whether people like it or not.
2: Więc ja zrobię wszystko.

0: czy to się będzie komuś podobało, czy nie.
1: Analysts have noted that the row benefits neither side, professor Daniel Boćkowski of the University of Białystok.
2: Dlaczego zamiast bohaterów UPA nie nazwano
1: Why instead of the heroes of the UPA wasn't unit simply named after, for example, the ghost of Kiev, a symbol that was enormous, but this notion of the UPA as an anti-communist formation has become entrenched. Demons are being summoned, and I believe they're harming both sides because we're so conditioned to react to that particular symbol that any real understanding becomes essentially impossible, and that is a gain for the Russian Federation. I completely fail to understand it. There are also concerns about the practical consequences. An international conference on the reconstruction of Ukraine is scheduled for the end of June in Poland, and the country's firms have been expected to play a significant role. Political scientist Karol Schulz of the University of Wrocław is critical of the approach taken by President Nawrocki, an ally of the opposition Law and Justice Peace Party.
3: Obawiam się, że tutaj słynne pisowskie
1: I fear that this famous post-peace rising from our knees rhetoric will once again cause us to lose out very heavily in economic terms because Polish companies, as Zelensky said from the beginning of the war, would be given priority. A situation like this one could mean there no longer will be. It won't just be Zelensky's plane that bypasses us. It will be the major contracts everyone is expecting. So there we have it, a politics of dignity and national pride. The only question is, will Poles actually live better as a result? I'm already almost certain they won't.
3: Tylko czy Polakom będzie się przez to żyło lepiej? Jestem już prawie pewien, że nie.
1: In recent days, Zelensky hasn't been using the airport at Rzeszów-Jasionka in southeast Poland, a hub he had regularly transited, and there is speculation he may not attend the upcoming reconstruction conference. Across Poland's political parties, there is a broad agreement that the events in Volhynia shouldn't be minimized. The disagreement is over how to pursue that position and what it's costing in the meantime. Reporting for News from Poland, I'm Agnieszka Łaszczuk.
4: 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And coming up in our show, Warsaw's new festival brings world-class opera, classical music and musicals to the heart of the city.
5: The idea behind it was to present various music and theatrical genres, and that is why the program features musicals, operas and operettas, as well as symphonic concerts.
4: This one coming later in the magazine, and now over to current issues discussed in Poland. On Tuesday, a leading Polish independent fact-checking organization held a workshop for journalists and activists in Warsaw dedicated to battling Russian disinformation and influence operations. Marcin Matuszewski was on the spot and filed this batch of interviews.
6: We are talking at a workshop dedicated to spotting Russian disinfo and influence operations organized by a fact-checking nonprofit, demagog.org. What is your personal experience with battling Russian disinformation?
7: Piotr Drabik, journalist from Political Desk in Fact Newspaper. It's very hard to find day without Russian disinformation in our media sphere, in our daily life. In my work, every day I see on the social media, many posts basically dedicated to some kind of operation influence inspired by Russia. Of course, this is my mind, right? It's really hard to identify like this post or this information have some direct link to Russian, you know, special services. But there is a lot of about it, especially about the Polish-Ukrainian relationship. Especially in the last month, I observed like rising numbers of the materials in internet, in social media, underlining, you know, this dividing topics about the history, about the politics, about the economy and so on. And it's purely working for Russia information sphere.
6: And do you think that the general public in Poland is conscious about the scale of Russian disinfo and influence operations?
7: You know, it's very interesting because if we looking to the past, for example, 10 or 15 years ago, in Poland we got Sputnik, Russian propaganda radio service in Polish and so on. That was really easy to show who is from this Russian disinformation sphere in Polish media landscape. But now it's really hard and people basically

0: in my mind, of course, have basic knowledge what is the Russian disinformation, how it's working. But for example, asking from what source you hear about the, I don't know, Ukrainian privilege or pole position in the line to the doctors, or about Ukrainians who did some crimes and so on. Basically, they show anonymous social media accounts, you know. It's really hard for ordinary people to connect this with Russia disinformation operation influence. And this is the basic problem. I think the media literacy is a really, really big problem, that the most of their audience, most of the readers don't have enough tools, don't have enough possibility or also time to identify if something is coming from the Russian disinformation or not.
1: Jarosław Krzyżewski, I'm a founder of the Polish Association Praktycy, focus on supporting media and fighting disinformation as well. I think this is just the beginning. Looking what's happened in Moldova, Malta recently, and Armenia in this week. I think this year and the next year, we will see the scale of this attack will be bigger.
2: And in your opinion, what is the best method of fighting disinformation?
1: There's not good method. You just have to learn and fight and learn from the best, not from the Western Europe. Learn from the last fighters, I mean Moldova. As Ukrainians are the best in drones, Moldova are the kind of example how to fight against disinformation, how to create a kind of comprehensive center which involves the military and civil activities, the digital and the real life, the justice system and digital traffic control, software and the logistic in one place. And understand what does it mean speed in disinformation, because this is the most important thing. If we can learn from them, we have opportunity not to lose, because winning with disinformation is probably impossible.
0: For sure, critical thinking. For sure, people need to know that the world is really complicated and there is no thing like a simple answer to hard or tough question. Because this is one of the reasons why Russia disinformation, but also other types of disinformation, is so catchy, is so interesting for audience, like giving very simple answer, one or two sentences to very complicated problems, very complicated challenges. And also it's playing by emotion, trying to create fear, trying to create love, trying to create situation where we think that, for example, Ukrainians is our enemy or threat for us, or Russian is not bad as mainstream media or mass media portrayed there. And critical thinking, care about our emotion, and also trying to stop, because all of the disinformation operation is basic on the very fast consuming of news. Like we don't stop, we just watching another video, another video, another video, another video, and we don't think really what is the meaning of this video, who published that, and so on.
3: That was Marcin Matuszewski reporting from a workshop on battling Russian disinformation held by the fact-checking demagog.org organization. Let me just remind you, you're listening to the Wednesday edition of News from Poland. Polish activist and anti-corruption campaigner Monika Silva-Koniuszek has been found dead in her home in Ecuador. While evidence suggests suicide, local journalists challenge this narrative. Piotr Urbaniak has more details.
4: Polish activist Monika Silva-Koniuszek was found dead inside her home in Montanita, western Ecuador. Silva had lived in the country since 2014 and became a recognizable figure across Santa Elena province as head of the La Integridad Foundation, an organization focused on humanitarian aid, human rights defense, and exposing alleged abuses inside local government. On social media, Silva described herself as an anti-corruption activist, defender of Mother Earth, and advocate for groups at risk of exclusion. She used multiple platforms to publish claims of misconduct by public officials, including contract manipulation, land deals, money laundering, and failures inside the justice system. In recent months, she repeatedly stated online that she had received threats. I raised my voice against Pancho Tamariz's hypocrisy. José Daniel Guillán, widely known across the country for unfinished works and broken promises, is running for mayor.

of Santa Elena. Remember Jorge Falquez Maldonado, the local infamous illegitimate property registrar? He has been targeting me on social media. I never got a response from the ministry. Lately, the nation is asking

0: Daily El Comercio, Interior Minister John Reinberg confirmed that authorities launched an investigation to determine the cause of death. We await autopsy results. Current evidence suggests suicide. Items found at the scene may support that conclusion. According to initial statements from her partner, she struggled with depression.
1: Lo que pudo decir es que ella tenía problemas de depresión.
0: Adrián Acosta is a journalist for Radio Pichincha. In his latest broadcast, he evaluated the credibility of the official version of events.
2: Como que no hay confianza de que se pueda.
0: There is clearly a total lack of faith in a transparent investigation or the truth ever being revealed. To even suggest suicide is bizarre. It is highly unlikely she would take her own life while raising two daughters. Furthermore, given the numerous reports she made about plots against her safety, the official narrative simply doesn't make sense. EU representatives in South America issued condolences to Silva's family and friends and urged a swift and independent inquiry into the circumstances surrounding her death. The European Union underscores the need to protect human rights defenders, journalists, and social activists, and to ensure safe conditions for civic engagement in Ecuador, the statement posted on X said. Reporting for News from Poland, I'm Piotr Urbaniak.
3: And last but not least in the show, a treat for classical music fans. Starting next week, the Central Square in Warsaw will transform into a grand open-air stage for a new artistic event. The Central Music Square Festival is set to feature 14 events, attract over 40,000 spectators and provide 3,000 seats for each concert. Ada Janiszewska has more details.
4: This summer, the heart of the Polish capital will transform into one of Europe's most spectacular open-air music venues as the inaugural Central Music Square Centralny Plac Muzyki Festival brings opera stars, Grammy-winning artists, celebrity pianists, and leading cultural institutions together on a single stage. Running from June 19th to July 7th in front of Warsaw's iconic Palace of Culture and Science, the new festival promises 3 weeks of extraordinary performances showcasing the very best of opera, classical music, musical theater, jazz, and film music.

Developed in collaboration with Warsaw's most important musical institutions, Central Music Square marks a historic first for the city. Never before have Warsaw's orchestras, opera houses, music theaters, and artistic academies joined forces for a single open-air cultural event of this scale. The Central Square will become an open-air music stage of European standing, says Roman Osadnik, director of Teatr Studio and the initiator of the festival. The idea behind it was to present various music and theatrical genres, and that is why the program features musicals, operas and operettas, as well as symphonic concerts. A special highlight will be a concert performance of Giacomo Puccini's opera Tosca, and we are happy that world-renowned pianist Lang Lang has accepted our invitation, despite his busy concert schedule. For us, it's a clear signal of trust and a strong confirmation of the festival's enormous potential. The event is a natural continuation of the acclaimed Place de Filat cultural project, which has been transforming the square in front of the Palace of Culture and Science since 2014. That event demonstrated that large-scale musical productions of the highest caliber can be created in the very heart of Warsaw, says Osadnik. Among the festival's biggest attractions will be appearances by some of the world's most celebrated opera performers. On June 20th, beloved Polish operetta star Grażyna Brudzińska will perform during the gala concert Viva la Musica. The acclaimed singer has praised the festival's concept, which makes world-class music accessible to a broad audience in an open-air setting. In this beautiful place, we will allow residents to connect with music. They will be able to come here and listen to wonderful and diverse music. There will be opera, operetta, musicals, and plays. There will be something for everyone. I love singing and

0: big stages, and that will be the case here too.
1: Ja uwielbiam śpiewać, zwłaszcza uwielbiam duże sceny i dużo publiczności. I tak tutaj będzie.
0: Another major highlight comes on July 5th when American mezzo-soprano Joyce DiDonato, a three-time Grammy Award winner and one of today's most respected opera artists, will appear during the Mozart Night Gala organized by the Warsaw Chamber Opera, said the director of the institution, Alicja Węgorzewska. Joyce DiDonato will perform with the MACV Orchestra under the direction of Benjamin Bale. This will be a Mozart repertoire closing the 35th Jubilee Festival. The artist will be accompanied by Tomasz Ritter
2: przy historycznym pianoforte.
0: The festival's most ambitious operatic event will be a concert performance of Puccini's masterpiece Tosca. Classical music enthusiasts will also have the opportunity to hear some of the world's most celebrated pianists. One of the most eagerly anticipated events will take place on June 29th when internationally renowned Chinese pianist Lang Leng performs with the Polish Radio Orchestra in Warsaw, says the orchestra's director Kajetan Prochyra. Polish Radio Orchestra in Warsaw under Basa Makiki will be performing Ludwig van Beethoven's Piano Concerto No. 5 in E-flat major with world-renowned pianist Lang Leng. It is hard for me to believe that the dream of performing wonderful music in the open air for thousands will soon come true. It is simply wonderful.
3: I żebyśmy wszyscy spotkali się właśnie już nawet nie w setkach, tylko w tysiącach, no to jest coś wspaniałego.
0: The festival will also welcome acclaimed American pianist Cade Liu, winner of the third prize at the 17th International Frédéric Chopin Piano Competition, who will perform at the National Philharmonic. In total, the festival will present 14 musical and theatrical events featuring Warsaw's leading artistic institutions. The program extends beyond opera and classical music. Audiences can also enjoy performances of two Polish musicals presented by the Roma Musical Theater, as well as jazz concerts and film music programs, creating a diverse artistic offering designed to attract both seasoned music lovers and newcomers alike. For News from Poland, Ada Janiszewska.
4: Thank you, Ada, for this report, which has brought us to the end of the Wednesday edition of our News from Poland Current Affairs magazine. But do stay with us for more. And don't forget to check our website for updates by simply clicking on thenews.pl. I'm Michał Owczarek. 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

Welcome to Offside, the program in which we talk about sports while listening to music. I'm Danuta Isler, the host of the feature in which we talk about winners, losers, Olympic sports, as well as unusual and less common disciplines, all while checking out various Polish music releases. 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

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Welcome to Q&A, a show in which we take a look at the news, views, trends and phenomena in Polish and global society. I'm Danuta Isler. Welcome to the show. In this edition, every year, the Good Country Index measures how much each country in the world contributes to the common good of humanity and the

0: planet. According to its recent data, Poland ranks 23rd globally, which, as its author says, Simon Anholt, reflects a solid mid-tier contribution to the world relative to its size. I spoke to him to find out more about which country behaves well while contributing to the common good of humanity and whether he would advise the US and Russian presidents if approached.
1: I'm a researcher and I'm a policy advisor, so I advise governments around the world on how to behave.
2: Have you ever advised Polish authorities on how to behave, so to speak?
1: No, I don't think I ever have. I don't think they've ever asked me. I've been here several times, but I've never been asked.
2: Not yet. And you are a driving force behind something called Good Country Index.
1: Yeah.
2: Good in terms of good behavior, good in terms of good performance, good in terms of good ambitions economically.
1: Good in terms of contribution to the world outside your own border.
2: Is anyone good these days?
1: Yeah, many.
2: Okay.
1: And it's becoming more and more important, despite what certain people in on the other side of the Atlantic would want us to believe, that the best thing you can be is the baddest country on earth. It's really not true. So the Good Country Index basically measures how much impact a country has on the world outside its own borders. So it's not domestic. That's a separate issue, which is measured in a million other ways.
2: Mm-hmm.
1: But what I like to measure is your positive and negative impact. So do you do more harm? Do you export more harm, or do you export more benefits to the rest of the world? And Poland performs reasonably well.
2: How do you measure that?
1: Basically, it's cumulative. So we take what we call a composite index. So we take a lot of data, mainly from the UN family, measuring things like your CO2 emissions, the number of people you kill. Call me old-fashioned, but I think that's bad.
2: Well, we don't kill people. We help them. Look at Ukraine.
1: Exactly. That's one of the reasons why you rank relatively high. And intellectual property. So, for example, how many collaborations do you have internationally on research and science? And
2: so a wide scope of factors.
1: Very wide. There are seven categories ranging from health and wellness to economy to prosperity to peace and security. And across those, that's your average score.
2: You started saying Poland is doing relatively well.
1: Yeah. 23rd, I think, in the Good Country Index out of about 176 countries. So you're in the top echelons. You're in the top two deciles.
2: So one of the things that has contributed, like I already pointed, is probably our assistance to our neighbors Ukraine. What else?
1: Actually, that probably doesn't show up yet because the most recent edition of the Good Country Index is 2025. And I think we're going to start seeing Poland probably rising quite quickly.
2: So even higher.
1: Yeah, for that reason. But other things, certainly security is one that's been part of the discussion today.
2: One of the things you also said is that countries quite often think about what you need. Do you need a good brand? Do you need PR campaign? Do you need money? Do you need this or that?
1: Right. Well, so let's go back to the question of image, which is a different topic altogether. Why do countries want a good image? Well, very often it's vanity, but actually there are perfectly good concrete reasons why having a good image makes a big difference.
2: Mm-hmm.
1: Countries with good images simply make more money. They attract more tourists, they attract more foreign investment, they attract more trade, they attract more talented people from around the world.
2: So it pays no matter where you look?
1: Oh, it definitely pays. It pays massive dividends. The only problem is it's very difficult. Listen, it's all my fault, right? Because I invented this term nation brand or nation branding, and people started assuming that this was some kind of simple marketing exercise, right? If you want to have a wonderful image for your country, all you have to do is to raise 50 million euros and do some huge campaign and say, we're wonderful, and then everybody will say, my God, you're wonderful. It doesn't work like that.
2: Have you advised any of our neighbors, CEE region?
1: Lots of them, yeah.
2: Okay, so give me some gossip. Who was really bad? I mean, we heard from Estonia. Obviously, digital Estonia, even I know that.
1: Yeah.
2: Who's good, who's bad in the region?
1: Well, good or bad in what sense? Do you mean good or bad in the sense of their contribution to the world or good or bad in the sense of their image?
2: Image.
1: So I would say, without going beyond the European Union, Slovakia has image challenges, not because there's anything wrong with their image, it's just very weak. It's weaker than Poland's because it's a smaller economy than Poland. And so Slovakia, somehow or other, it hasn't hit the jackpot in the way that, for example, Czechia has. A lot of that is to do with tourism. Everybody knew, even during the Soviet times, that Budapest was a wonderful, beautiful city to visit. Ljubljana, not so well known, and I would say Bratislava even less so. Prague is beautiful.
2: Yes.
1: And Krakow is beautiful.
2: And Krakow.
1: We're not mentioning Warsaw. Warsaw is actually gorgeous, but it's not widely recognized as a tourist destination. It could be.
2: If you talk to our politicians, they will say, we are the best performing country in terms of GDP in Europe.
1: Yeah. Yeah.
2: We have been invited to participate in the G20 summit by President Donald Trump himself. I mean, we are doing well on the international arena, let's say. We are mentioned. We are to be reckoned with, I think. Would that translate into good image or?
1: What you're talking about there.
2: It doesn't even matter.
1: No, it does matter. But it matters for a specific audience. What you're talking about there is what researchers like me sometimes call elites. In other words, people who are well informed.

0: people who care about this kind of stuff. So investors, diplomats, politicians, they know. They know about Poland's speed of development. They know about your economic convergence. They know what a success story you really are. And that's very important. And that's where the G20 comes from and all the rest of it. What I'm talking about is mainly general public opinion. General public opinion doesn't know, doesn't care. What's the G12? What's the G20? What's the G93? They don't know and they don't care, okay? So where Poland fails to resonate is in the mind of what marketers would call consumers, ordinary people.
1: So, regular Joe, quick challenge. If you were to advise A, President Zelensky, B, President Trump, both probably need a little bit of help, which one would be more challenging when it comes to what they do, their campaign, their modus operandi, and their country standing?
0: Well, let's start with Trump. The United States is a fascinating case of how difficult it is for a country to manage its own image. The USA has been failing to manage the way that it's perceived internationally for about 250 years. Despite the fact that it has unlimited amounts of money, and it invented the dark arts of public relations and communications and advertising and all the rest of it. So it's a very elegant example of how even America is a victim of international public opinion. If you behave yourself, people will love you, and if you don't, they'll hate you. President Trump is trying an interesting relatively new experiment at the moment, which is to try and see, maybe if I'm the biggest, baddest, meanest country in the world, then
1: they will finally give me the Nobel Prize.
0: The Americans will love me, and maybe they will and maybe they won't. The reality of the matter, my research shows me that about 50% of most populations would very much like their country to be run by their own version of Trump. But nobody wants other countries to be run by Trump, because that affects their security.
1: Yes.
0: So Trump is unpopular internationally to a dramatic extent. The United States has dropped out of the top 10 in the Nation Brands Index, which has never happened before. In the 23 years that I've been running this study, no country has ever dropped out of the top 10. America has.
1: And Ukraine?
0: Difficult
1: case also, no, given the geopolitical situation.
0: Yes, I mean,
1: and maneuvering between various actors.
0: I think I would argue that when you're in a state of active warfare, all of this is pretty irrelevant. And the last thing I would want to do is to waste Zelensky's time with talking to him about the brand of Ukraine. Because he's got other far more important fish to fry right now. This is something to consider and maybe even to start planning for the recovery, for the post-war period, inshallah. How are we going to build our brand afterwards? But right now, no. It would be in poor taste and it would be irrelevant and anyway, probably impossible. One of the things I know from the Nation Brands Index is that international public opinion does not tolerate conflict. They don't want to think about it. They don't want to hear about it. So it's not like Russia loses loads of points and Ukraine gains.
1: Yeah, that would
0: be an
1: interesting case too to work
0: with.
1: Well,
0: indeed it is. Russia has lost more image than any other country we've ever measured.
1: Does it have any image left?
0: Very little. It's the only country we've ever measured that actually is weaker today than it was in 2008. But Ukraine is not doing so great either. And this is not Ukraine's fault, absolutely not. But unfortunately, because it's embroiled in international conflict and public opinion detests conflict, they punish Ukraine in their own minds. It's the same with Israel and Palestine. Both Israel and Palestine are dropping dramatically in the Nation Brands Index because they're associated with conflict and people don't want to hear about conflict.
1: So what would you advise Putin 2026?
0: Yeah, it's such a difficult question. What would I advise him? I think I would advise him that there is no future for a country that is universally detested.
1: And Hungary? What we've seen in Hungary?
0: Very reassuring. It's reminded me of something I badly needed to be reminded of, which is that human beings are not stupid and they don't want to be miserable.
1: Simon Anholt, thank you very much.
0: You're welcome.
2: I was talking to researcher and policy advisor Simon Anholt, who is the driving force behind the Good Country Index. That's all in this week's edition of the program. I'm Danuta Isler. Thanks for listening.

You're tuned to Warsaw. Hi folks, here's Michał Owczarek in Warsaw hosting a new soundcheck, a program that showcases Polish pop artists and events. In today's episode, we'll take a closer look at a critically acclaimed album described as bridging generations as it takes inspiration from iconic works dating back to dark communist times.

vibes of Zapytaj mnie, czy cię kocham, or Ask Me If I Love You, have introduced Obywatelka KL, a critically acclaimed album by Polish alternative artist Kasia Linz. Although released last November, the album is now coming on stronger as it won Album of the Year in the alternative pop category at the Fryderyki Gala. The Fryderyki is an annual accolade in Polish music whose status can be compared to the American Grammy or the UK's Brit Award. Obywatelka KL was lauded for containing music that bridges generations, as it is entirely devoted to the work of another Polish artist, Grzegorz Ciechowski, the legendary frontman of the iconic new wave band Republika, who died in 2001. Incidentally, Kasia Linz was also named Artist of the Year, while the Music Video of the Year award went to Śmierć w Bikini, Bikini Death, one of the project's breakthrough singles.

Rather than a straightforward tribute album, Obywatelka KL is being framed as a personal artistic rewriting of Tchaikovsky's songs through Linz's own dystopian sensual aesthetic. The album's title is a clever wordplay, as Grzegorz Tchaikovsky performed under the alias of Obywatel GC, citizen GC, and Kasia Linz adopts the feminine counterpart Obywatelka KL, citizen KL. Reviewers emphasized how risky the project was artistically because Tchaikovsky's work is considered almost sacred in Polish rock culture. Rather than a traditional covers album or tribute project, it serves as a deep, intimate, creative dialogue with the music of the legendary musician, specifically drawing from his solo project Obywatel GC and his iconic band Republika. How about checking now a highly emotional rendition of Przyznaję się do winy, I Confess My Guilt, whose music video features Grzegorz Tchaikovsky's son Bruno, giving the project an explicitly intergenerational dimension.

review is described Obywatelka.kl as a reinterpretation rather than a cover album, filtered through dystopia, emotionally intense, focused on obsession, desire, alienation, and death in its visually cinematic and highly stylized artistic concept. Reviewers pointed out that the disc also plays with the contrast between the Cold War era atmosphere of communist Poland, that is, at the time Chekhovsky recorded these songs, and an almost unbearable erotic tension with the idea that forbidden fruit provokes the strongest emotions. Linz immersed herself in Chekhovsky's work, sometimes choosing songs that lived in the shadow of the biggest hits, one of them being Ani Ya, Ani Ty, Neither Me Nor You.

before a larger Polish tour, the album launched with an opening concert in Toruń, the city strongly associated with Tchaikovsky. The gigs are described as highly visual and theatrical rather than straightforward rock shows. The performances are enhanced by visuals and the sound of Tchaikovsky's original Yamaha synthesizer lent to Linz by his family. By the way, the instrument also heavily textures the studio track.

Now, why don't we round off the show with the appropriately titled Odchodząc, Leaving. Thanks for listening from me, Michał Owczarek, and until next time, bye-bye.

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1: You're tuned to Polish Radio, broadcasting from Warsaw. I'm Danuta Isler, welcoming you to this week's edition of A Day in the Life. In the program, Human or Machine? We will explore what it means to be a translator and interpreter

0: in the age of AI. Our guest is Iga Kolasa, who works mainly with English and partly with German language. She spoke with Kamila Lutosteinska about the challenges of the profession and how technology may reshape it.
1: Hello, I am AI Turing. Artificial intelligence, AI, presents enormous global opportunities. It has the potential to transform and enhance human well-being, peace and prosperity. To realize this, we affirm that, for the good of all, AI should be designed, developed, deployed, and used in a manner that is safe, in such a way as to be human-centric, trustworthy and responsible.
2: Iga, what does being a translator mean to you? A profession, a mission, or perhaps an art?
3: I love my job and I believe it's a mixture of it all. So on the one hand, it is a very precise work and it is a very demanding work. But on the other hand, I believe it's also kind of an art because many people think that it's purely technical activity, that you have to just translate word by word what was said by the speaker or what was written in the text. But actually, there's more to that. It's more about conveying a message. You have to feel the emotions of the original text, of the original speech, and you have to translate it or interpret it into a foreign language, into the other language, so that it sounds natural. And yes, you also mentioned a mission, right? So I believe, yes, I feel that it is kind of a mission, at least for me, because I feel that I simply must help people understand each other whenever there is a problem in communicating with each other.
4: What personal qualities do you think are essential for success as a translator or interpreter today?
3: It's for sure you have to manage stress very well and you have to be able to concentrate, but also you have to be flexible because every situation is different. So for written translations, stress management and time management are key. And of course, you have to be curious about the world because all the kinds of texts come to your mailbox to be translated. And you have to adapt to changing conditions. So with all the new technology, you simply have to adapt to that. There's no point just stating that we have to do everything on our own. We can use, of course, technology to help us, but we have to do it carefully and thoughtfully. And when it comes to interpreting, again, stress management is very important. You have to have good relationships with people because it's work with people. These are the most important qualities.
4: You work in a wide range of fields: defense, business, environmental projects, clinical research, as well as with EU and UN institutions. Which areas do you find most challenging and why?
3: Certainly, specialized conferences with a lot of technical terminology are demanding and challenging. But in fact, with good preparation, when you are prepared, you can, if you are a professional translator and interpreter, you can successfully work in a lot of fields. What is the most challenging, though, is when, for example, we do not get materials to prepare ourselves beforehand or very little portion of materials that are going to be discussed. And when there is little time to prepare ourselves. And also when speakers read out their scripts rather than speaking freely because it's not a natural communication situation. Translators and interpreters are not dictionaries, contrary to what people might think. We use the language as our tool, but we need to be prepared. We cannot be specialists in all of these fields every day. So, of course, we have training, professional training, but then you have to have the chance to prepare yourself for every single meeting. So vocabulary is one thing, but also whenever specific names of companies, of people are mentioned, it's better to know them beforehand.
1: Artificial intelligence, AI, presents enormous global opportunities. It has the potential to transform and enhance human well-being.
4: You said human translators are not dictionaries. With AI and machine translation improving constantly, do you think human translators will still be essential in the future?
3: Yeah, that's a topic that could be discussed the whole day, actually. There are many opinions on that. But I personally believe that, yes, that's a fact that we have new technologies. And recently, the tools for interpreting and translating have improved significantly. So it's better not to

0: avoid them, but to learn to use them wisely. But still, I am convinced that as long as people want to meet each other, as long as people want to speak to each other and not to machines, I believe human translators and interpreters will be the best choice to support such communication, because there is something like human intuition. There's empathy, which is key in personal meetings. And I believe even in 20 or 50 years, if we do not resign from meeting each other, we should also not give up on human translators and interpreters.
1: I can see you're quite optimistic as far as human translators and interpreters are concerned.
0: Yes, you can call me an optimist in that regard. But well, if it turns out I'm wrong, then, I will just have to adapt to the changing conditions. This ability to adapt to changing conditions is also a quality that every translator and interpreter needs to have. And yes, maybe not so many translators and interpreters will be needed in the future. Of course, maybe some short technical meetings will be translated or interpreted entirely by machines. That may happen, of course. But I can see even today that during meetings, especially meetings that take place at one table, so the parties are meeting, sitting at one table and discussing complex topics, it's not only about understanding the other language, it's also about understanding the other culture. It's all about human contact. And very often clients do not only treat me as a translator and interpreter, but some kind of consultant. So they're also asking questions not related to sheer language.
1: What about the amount of work that you have?
0: I thought that maybe it might already change, but now I believe it's the other way around. So there are still a lot of meetings where people need translators and interpreters. Well, when it comes to written translations, there I can say the work has changed significantly. So very often the clients do not want me to translate texts from scratch, from one language to the other, but these are some pre-translated texts that machines already have taken some part of this job. But then at the end, also a human translator needs to cast an eye on it and to decide whether the machine has done it properly. And in very simple texts, the machines have been doing quite well recently, but whenever the text is more emotional, whenever it's a marketing text, for example, it is not only about translating word by word everything, but also about adapting this content to a given culture. So then I believe still the human translator does it better.
1: Do you think people will be still motivated to learn foreign languages with AI, and machine translation becoming more and more advanced?
0: I believe so. So, of course, there will be some people who will be happy that they don't have to be so fluent in a foreign language because they can just use tools that can support their communication. But others who are just interested in foreign languages, who want to personally experience the other culture, who want to personally experience this human contact with a person from a different country, I believe those people will still learn the language themselves. There is also a saying that we live as many lives as many languages we speak.
1: Iga, thank you so much for joining me in the studio, and let's stay optimistic about learning foreign languages in the future.
0: Thank you for having me.
2: Kamila Lutostańska was talking to Iga Kolasa, who works mainly with English and partly with German languages as an interpreter and translator. That's all in this week's edition of the program. I'm Danuta Isler. Thanks for listening.
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1: 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I'm Elżbieta Krajewska. 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In this edition, a selection of Polish music for the violin.

The music of Josef Elsner is nowadays being rediscovered. A prime composer of the turn of the 18th century, for decades he was mostly attributed as being the teacher of Chopin. Born in 1769 and with a musical talent that was discovered early, he eventually exchanged theological and medical studies for music. From 1799, when he moved to Warsaw, he was to be for 25 years the music director of the Warsaw Opera. It was here that a number of his own operas were shown for the first time. Between 1799 and 1812, he wrote 20 operas for the national stage. He also taught. Memorably, the opinion he wrote about 16-year-old Frédéric Chopin was amazing potential, musical genius. But he was also the teacher of a whole group of outstanding artists who dictated Polish musical life throughout the 19th century, merely to name Ignacy Felix Dobrzyński or Oskar Kolberg. He is also credited with being one of the first Polish composers to use folk motifs in his works. Elsner died in 1854 at the age of 85, author of many symphonic, chamber, solo and vocal instrumental works, including over 100 religious works, masses, offertorios, oratorios, cantatas, 8 symphonies, 3 concertos, 3 ballets and 38 operas. This is a fragment of his Polonaise in D major for violin and piano, dated to about 1820, performed by Józef Kolinek with Elżbieta Karaś-Krasztel.

Violin virtuoso Karol Lipiński gained fame in his time as a rival to Paganini, hailed for his knife-edge technique and insightful interpretation. He appears as another composer whose music has been mostly forgotten. Born in 1790 to a musical family, he was taught by his father. The cello became his first instrument on the stage, but he soon replaced it with the violin. He became known not only for his technical ability, but also for clarity, precision, performance discipline, and purity of intonation. The pieces he wrote were with intent to be performed by himself, but in the time when he was music director of the opera in Lvov, he also produced some works for the stage. He was the owner of two exceptional violins, an Antonio Stradivari from 1715 and another by Giuseppe Guarneri del Gesù. As one who believed a violin should sing, he attached particular importance to the song-like character of music. During his retirement years and before he died in 1861, he set up a music school for talented peasant children. Karol Lipiński had a particular liking for Italian opera, and we are now listening to one of his transcriptions, Variation No. 5 from the Fantasia and Variations on Bellini's La Sonnambula, performed by Bartłomiej Nizioł and Paweł Andrzej Mazurkiewicz on the piano.

Conductor, violinist, composer and teacher Emil Młynarski was born in 1870. Nowadays he is mostly remembered as a driving force in Polish art.

artistic life of the turn of the 20th century and a musical authority of his time. His compositions have been mostly pushed into the background. Wonarski began as a solo performer, then moving on to teaching and conducting.

King Roger, and a performance of Chopin's piano concerto played by then 17-year-old Artur Rubinstein. After 1918, when Poland regained independence, he took over as head of the Music Conservatory in Warsaw and director and conductor of the National Opera. We are listening to a fragment of the Adagio from his Violin Concerto No. 1 in D minor, Opus 11, which brought him the prestigious award at the Ignacy Jan Paderewski competition in Leipzig in 1898 and worldwide renown. It is performed by Piotr Pławner with the Symphony Orchestra of the Philharmonic in Łódź under Paweł Przytocki.

And lastly, in this high note, chamber music by Grażyna Bacewicz. Born in 1909, she has been recognized as one of the very first Polish women composers to achieve national and international fame. A pianist and a violinist, she wrote music to be used in her own repertoire. Her first successes as a composer and performer came already in the early 1930s, for instance, recognition at the first Henryk Wieniawski violin competition in 1935. From 1936 to 1938, she was the principal violinist of the Polish Radio Orchestra, at the time directed by Grzegorz Fitelberg. Many of the pieces she wrote had their premier performances by this orchestra, giving her the chance to hear much of the music she was composing at the time. Some she performed with her brother Kęstut Bacewicz, rector of the Music Academy in Łódź and himself a composer. Her playing was recognized for its pristine intonation, rhythmical precision, intuition of form and style, intelligence and finesse, as well as technical adroitness and infallible memory. She performed not only her compositions for the violin, but also for the piano. As she wrote, "A lot goes on in my music. It is at once fierce and lyrical." Jaga Klimaszewska on the violin is accompanied by Mateusz Rettner on the piano, and this is a fragment of the Legend for Violin and Piano from 1945. In this edition of the Music Magazine, that's all. Your host was Elżbieta Grajewska. Thanks for listening and join me again next week.

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1: You're tuned to Polish Radio, broadcasting from Warsaw. Welcome to Q&A, a show in which we take a look at the news, views, trends and phenomena in Polish and global society. I'm Danuta Eisler. Welcome to the show. In this edition, every year the Good Country Index measures how much each country in the world contributes to the common good of humanity and the planet. According to its recent data, Poland ranks 23rd globally, which, as its author says, Simon Anholt, reflects a solid mid-tier contribution to the world relative to its size. I spoke to him

0: him to find out more about which country behaves well while contributing to the common good of humanity and whether he would advise the US and Russian presidents if approached.
1: I'm a researcher and I'm a policy advisor, so I advise governments around the world on how to behave.
2: Have you ever advised Polish authorities on how to behave, so to speak?
1: No, I don't think I ever have. I don't think they've ever asked me. I've been here several times, but I've never been asked.
2: Not yet. And you are a driving force behind something called Good Country Index.
1: Yeah.
2: Good in terms of good behavior, good in terms of good performance, good in terms of good ambitions economically.
1: Good in terms of contribution to the world outside your own border.
2: Is anyone good these days?
1: Oh, yeah. Many.
2: Okay.
1: And it's becoming more and more important, despite what certain people on the other side of the Atlantic would want us to believe, that the best thing you can be is the baddest country on earth. It's really not true. So the Good Country Index basically measures how much impact a country has on the world outside its own borders. So it's not domestic. That's a separate issue, which is measured in a million other ways.
2: Mm-hmm.
1: But what I like to measure is your positive and negative impact. So do you do more harm? Do you export more harm, or do you export more benefits to the rest of the world? And Poland performs reasonably well.
2: How do you measure that?
1: Basically, it's cumulative. So we take what we call a composite index. So we take a lot of data, mainly from the UN family, measuring things like your CO2 emissions, the number of people you kill. Call me old-fashioned, but I think that's bad.
2: Well, we don't kill people. We help them. Look at Ukraine.
1: Exactly. That's one of the reasons why you rank relatively high. And intellectual property. So, for example, how many collaborations do you have internationally? On research and science. And
2: so a wide scope of factors.
1: Very wide. There are seven categories ranging from health and wellness to economy to prosperity to peace and security. And across those, that's your average score.
2: You started saying Poland is doing relatively well.
1: Yeah. 23rd, I think, in the Good Country Index out of about 176 countries. So you're in the top echelons. You're in the top two deciles.
2: So one of the things that has contributed, like I already pointed, is probably our assistance to our neighbors Ukraine. What else?
1: Actually, that probably doesn't show up yet because the most recent edition of the Good Country Index is 2025. And I think we're going to start seeing Poland probably rising quite quickly.
2: So even higher.
1: Yeah, for that reason. But other things, certainly security is one that's been part of the discussion today.
2: One of the things you also said is that countries quite often think about what you need. Do you need a good brand? Do you need PR campaign? Do you need money? Do you need this or that?
1: Right. Well, so let's go back to the question of image, which is a different topic altogether. Why do countries want a good image? Well, very often it's vanity, but actually there are perfectly good concrete reasons why having a good image makes a big difference.
2: Mm-hmm.
1: Countries with good images simply make more money. They attract more tourists, they attract more foreign investment, they attract more trade, they attract more talented people from around the world.
2: So it pays, no matter where you look?
1: Oh, it definitely pays. It pays massive dividends. The only problem is it's very difficult. Listen, it's all my fault, right? Because I invented this term nation brand or nation branding, and people started assuming that this was some kind of simple marketing exercise, right? If you want to have a wonderful image for your country, all you have to do is to raise 50 million euros and do some huge campaign and say, we're wonderful, and then everybody will say, my God, you're wonderful. It doesn't work like that.
2: Have you advised any of our neighbors, CEE region?
1: Lots of them, yeah.
2: Okay, so give me some gossip. Who was really bad? I mean, we heard from Estonia, obviously digital Estonia, even I know that.
1: Yeah.
2: Who's good, who's bad in the region?
1: Well, good or bad in what sense? Do you mean good or bad in the sense of their contribution to the world or good or bad in the sense of their image?
2: Image.
1: So I would say, without going beyond the European Union, Slovakia has image challenges, not because there's anything wrong with their image, it's just very weak. It's weaker than Poland's because it's a smaller economy than Poland. And so Slovakia, somehow or other, it hasn't hit the jackpot in the way that, for example, Czechia has. A lot of that is to do with tourism. Everybody knew, even during the Soviet times, that Budapest was a wonderful, beautiful city to visit. Ljubljana, not so well known, and I would say Bratislava even less so. Prague is beautiful.
2: Yes.
1: And Krakow is beautiful.
2: And Krakow.
1: We're not mentioning Warsaw. Warsaw is actually gorgeous, but it's not widely recognized as a tourist destination. It could be.
2: If you talk to our politicians, they will say, we are the best performing country in terms of GDP in Europe.
1: Yeah.
2: We have been invited to participate in the G20 summit by President Donald Trump himself. I mean, we are doing well on the international arena, let's say. We are mentioned. We are to be reckoned with, I think. Would that translate into good image? Or
1: what you're talking about there...
2: It doesn't even matter.
1: No, it does matter. But it matters for a specific audience. What you're talking about there is what researchers like me sometimes call elites. In other words, people who are well-informed, people who care about this kind of stuff, So investors, diplomats, politicians, they know. They know about Poland's speed of development. They know about your economic convergence. They know what a success story you really are. And that's very important. And that's where the G20

0: society comes from and all the rest of it. But what I'm talking about is mainly general public opinion. General public opinion doesn't know, doesn't care. What's the G12? What's the G20? What's the G93? They don't know and they don't care, okay? So where Poland fails to resonate is in the mind of what marketers would call consumers, ordinary people.
1: So, regular Joe, quick challenge. If you were to advise A, President Zelensky, B, President Trump, both probably need a little bit of help, which one would be more challenging when it comes to what they do, their campaign, their modus operandi and their country standing?
0: Well, let's start with Trump. The United States is a fascinating case of how difficult it is for a country to manage its own image. The USA has been failing to manage the way that it's perceived internationally for about 250 years. Despite the fact that it has unlimited amounts of money and it invented the dark arts of public relations and communications and advertising and all the rest of it. So it's a very elegant example of how even America is a victim of international public opinion. If you behave yourself, people will love you, and if you don't, they'll hate you. President Trump is trying an interesting relatively new experiment at the moment, which is to try and see, maybe if I'm the biggest, baddest, meanest country in the world, then
1: they will finally give me the Nobel Prize.
0: The Americans will love me, and maybe they will and maybe they won't. The reality of the matter, my research shows me that about 50% of most populations would very much like their country to be run by their own version of Trump. But nobody wants other countries to be run by Trump, because that affects their security.
1: Yes.
0: So Trump is unpopular internationally to a dramatic extent. The United States has dropped out of the top 10 in the Nation Brands Index, which has never happened before. In the 23 years that I've been running this study, no country has ever dropped out of the top 10. America has.
1: And Ukraine?
0: Ukraine.
1: Difficult case also, no, given the geopolitical situation.
0: Yes, I mean,
1: and maneuvering between various actors.
0: I think I would argue that when you're in a state of active warfare, all of this is pretty irrelevant. And the last thing I would want to do is to waste Zelensky's time with talking to him about the brand of Ukraine. Because he's got other far more important fish to fry right now. This is something to consider and maybe even to start planning for the recovery, for the post-war period, inshallah. How are we going to build our brand afterwards? But right now, no. It would be in poor taste and it would be irrelevant and anyway, probably impossible. One of the things I know from the Nation Brands Index is that international public opinion does not tolerate conflict. They don't want to think about it. They don't want to hear about it. So it's not like Russia loses loads of points and Ukraine gains.
1: Yeah, that would be an
0: interesting
1: case too to
0: work
1: with.
0: Well, indeed it is. Russia has lost more image than any other country we've ever measured.
1: Does it have any image left?
0: Very little. It's the only country we've ever measured that actually is weaker today than it was in 2008. But Ukraine is not doing so great either. And this is not Ukraine's fault, absolutely not. But unfortunately, because it's embroiled in international conflict and public opinion detests conflict, they punish Ukraine in their own minds. It's the same with Israel and Palestine. Both Israel and Palestine are dropping dramatically in the Nation Brands Index because they're associated with conflict and people don't want to hear about conflict.
1: So what would you advise Putin 2026?
0: It's such a difficult question. What would I advise him? I think I would advise him that there is no future for a country that is universally detested.
1: And Hungary? What we've seen in Hungary?
0: Very reassuring. It's reminded me of something I badly needed to be reminded of, which is that human beings are not stupid and they don't want to be miserable.
1: Simon Anholt, thank you very much.
0: You're welcome.
2: I was talking to researcher and policy advisor Simon Anholt, who is the driving force behind the Good Country Index. That's all in this week's edition of the program. I'm Danuta Isler. Thanks for listening.

You're tuned to Warsaw. Hi folks, here's Michał Owczarek in Warsaw hosting a new soundcheck, a program that showcases Polish pop artists and events. In today's episode, we'll take a closer look at a critically acclaimed album described as bridging generations as it takes inspiration from iconic works dating back to dark communist times.

the vibes of Zapytaj mnie, czy cię kocham, or Ask Me If I Love You, have introduced Obywatelka KL, a critically acclaimed album by Polish alternative artist Kasia Linz. Although released last November, the album is now coming on stronger as it won Album of the Year in the alternative pop category at the Fryderyki Gala. The Fryderyki is an annual accolade in Polish music whose status can be compared to the American Grammy or the UK's Brit Award. Obywatelka KL was lauded for containing music that bridges generations, as it is entirely devoted to the work of another Polish artist, Grzegorz Ciechowski, the legendary frontman of the iconic new wave band Republika, who died in 2001. Incidentally, Kasia Linz was also named Artist of the Year, while the Music Video of the Year award went to Śmierć w Bikini, Bikini Death, one of the project's breakthrough singles.

rather than a straightforward tribute album, Obywatelka KL is being framed as a personal artistic rewriting of Czechowski's songs through Linz's own dystopian sensual aesthetic. The album's title is a clever wordplay, as Grzegorz Czechowski performed under the alias of Obywatel GC, Citizen GC, and Kasia Linz adopts the feminine counterpart Obywatelka KL, Citizen KL. Reviewers emphasized how risky the project was artistically because Czechowski's work is considered almost sacred in Polish rock culture. Rather than a traditional covers album or tribute project, it serves as a deep, intimate, creative dialogue with the music of the legendary musician, specifically drawing from his solo project Obywatel GC and his iconic band Republika. How about checking now a highly emotional rendition of Przyznaję się do winy, I Confess My Guilt, whose music video features Grzegorz Czechowski's son Bruno, giving the project an explicitly intergenerational dimension.

Reviewers described Obywatelka KL as a reinterpretation rather than a cover album, filtered through dystopia, emotionally intense, focus on obsession, desire, alienation, and death in its visually cinematic and highly stylized artistic concept. Reviewers pointed out that the disc also plays with the contrast between the Cold War era atmosphere of communist Poland, that is, at the time Chekhovsky recorded these songs, and an almost unbearable erotic tension with the idea that forbidden fruit provokes the strongest emotions. Linz immersed herself in Chekhovsky's work, sometimes choosing songs that lived in the shadow of the biggest hits, one of them being Ani Ya, Ani Ty, Neither Me Nor You.

Before a larger Polish tour, the album launched with an opening concert in Toruń, the city strongly associated with Chekhovsky. The gigs are described as highly visual and theatrical rather than straightforward rock shows. The performances are enhanced by visuals and the sound of Chekhovsky's original Yamaha synthesizer lent to Linz by his family. By the way, the instrument also heavily textures the studio tracks. Now, why don't we round off the show with the appropriately titled Odchodząc, Leaving. Thanks for listening from me, Michał Owczarek, and until next time, bye-bye.

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0: Hi, I'm Michał Owczarek in Warsaw hosting this News from Poland on Wednesday, June the 10th. For starters, let's take a quick look at some of the features in this edition of Current Affairs magazine. Poland and Ukraine still at odds over a wartime unit naming.
1: Why instead of the heroes of the UPA wasn't unit simply named after, for example, the ghost of Kiev, a symbol that was enormous?
0: Also, Poland keeps on holding workshops on battling Russian disinformation. And finally, Polish anti-corruption.

0: An activist found dead in Ecuador.
1: Como que no hay confianza de que se pueda.
2: There is clearly a total lack of faith in a transparent investigation or the truth ever being revealed. It is highly unlikely she would take her own life while raising two daughters.
0: More info coming up later on, and now let's have the news stories of today. Warsaw wants to be part of European talks on Ukraine. Work visas for foreigners down in Poland. Tennis darling Falinska awarded government scholarship. Polish Prime Minister Donald Tusk said on Tuesday that Poland must be included in talks and decisions on Ukraine after he was left out of a meeting in London between the Ukrainian president and the leaders of Britain, France and Germany. From Poland's point of view, no arrangements in which Poland does not participate will be respected by us, meaning they will not be binding on us, Tusk said. He argued that Poland is an indispensable partner in discussions about Ukraine's future and the security of the region. Tusk also said he spoke on Monday with Italian Prime Minister Giorgia Meloni, who he suggested was dissatisfied with the so-called E3 format involving Britain, France and Germany. He said a broader meeting including Poland and Italy would be held in the coming days. Tusk also expressed caution about proposals for a rapid opening of talks with Russian President Vladimir Putin on ending the war in Ukraine. I will be very cautious about the ideas emerging in parts of Western Europe to rush into dialogue or negotiations with Putin over Ukraine. Above all, it is essential to remain in close contact with the Ukrainian government. Let me also be absolutely clear. No one in Europe should position themselves as an arbitrator between Russia and Ukraine. In this war, we stand with Ukraine. Ukraine must not lose this war, and Russia must not be allowed to win it. Tusk added that despite occasional disagreements among European allies, there was broad unity in support of Ukraine. Poland issued 16,000 work visas to foreign nationals in the first quarter of this year, an eightfold decrease from the same period in 2022. The Interior Ministry has said, citing the effects of tighter migration controls and stricter visa procedures. The number of work permits also declined sharply. Poland issued nearly 40,000 work permits in the first quarter of this year, down from over 120,000 in the same period of 2022. Officials said the changes were the result of reforms aimed at preventing abuses in the labour migration system and ensuring that permits are granted only to foreigners whose presence benefits the Polish economy and does not pose a security risk. The ministry also reported a significant decline in student visas after introducing stricter verification procedures at consulates and increasing cooperation with universities. Poland issued over 10,000 student visas last year, compared with over 30,000 5 years ago. At the same time, deportations increased substantially. The Border Guard carried out nearly 3,000 deportation orders in the first quarter of this year, compared with shy of 1,000 in the first quarter of 2022, an increase of nearly 200%, the ministry said. Polish tennis player Maja Chwalińska has been awarded a year-long government sports scholarship following her runner-up finish at the French Open. The sports ministry granted Chwalińska a monthly scholarship of over 2,000 euro, the maximum amount available under government funding regulations. The 24-year-old last week reached the women's singles final at the French Open after advancing through qualifying. Her success is an inspiration to young athletes throughout the country, the minister said in a statement. Chwalińska's 9-match winning streak in Paris ended on Saturday with a defeat to Russian Mira Andreeva in the final. The result marked the biggest achievement of her career. Her performance propelled her from number 140

0: 15 to number 21 in the Women's Tennis Association's world rankings, making her the second highest ranked Polish player behind former world number one Iga Świątek. And just a reminder for the latecomers that you're listening to Polish Radio External Service to our weekday current affairs magazine News from Poland, hosted in Warsaw by me, Michał Owczarek, for another 20 minutes. Warsaw and Kiev have been in a diplomatic spat for a fortnight now over the naming of a Ukrainian military unit after a wartime nationalist formation, a row that touches on one of the most sensitive episodes in the shared history of the two countries. Agnieszka Łaszczuk reports on how the matter is being read in Poland.
1: The current dispute between Poland and Ukraine goes back to late May, when President Volodymyr Zelensky signed a decree naming a Ukrainian Special Operations Unit after the, quote, heroes of the Ukrainian Insurgent Army, known by its Ukrainian acronym UPA. The UPA was a wartime nationalist formation active between 1942 and 1954. In Poland, it's associated above all with the killing of around 100,000 Polish civilians in Volhynia and eastern Galicia, now western Ukraine, during the Second World War, events the Polish state recognizes as genocide. Ukrainians have tended to view the UPA primarily as an anti-Soviet organization, given their post-war resistance to the USSR, rather than as an anti-Polish one. The decree prompted Poland's President Karol Nawrocki to propose revoking the Order of the White Eagle, Poland's highest state decoration, which Zelensky had been awarded in 2023 by then-President Andrzej Duda. On Monday, the presidential chapter responsible for the order met and delivered its recommendation to Nawrocki. The contents were not disclosed. Following the gathering, a presidential spokesman said the decision would be taken at the appropriate time. Ukraine's presidential administration chief Kirilo Budanov traveled to Warsaw over the weekend for talks with senior Polish officials. According to former Polish ambassador to Kiev Jan Piekło, the visit was notable. Ukraine is not turning a deaf ear to this, because first of all, Kirilo Budanov came to Poland at lightning speed. He held meetings with the government side, with people from the presidential chancellery and from the National Security Bureau. On top of that, consent was announced for further exhumations at Huta Pieniacka, so something is indeed happening on this matter. The Ukrainian outlet Europejska Pravda reported, however, that Kiev has no plans to reverse the unit naming and that the situation had placed Nawrocki in an awkward position regardless of his decision. Polish Prime Minister Donald Tusk has called for the temperature to be lowered, while indicating his appeal is aimed principally at the Ukrainian side. It is in Poland's interest to contain these emotions, and I don't need to explain this to anyone. Effective support for Ukraine in the fight against Russia is in Poland's obvious interest. Ukraine cannot lose this war. If that were to happen, Poland would find itself in a dramatically more difficult position, so I'll do everything, whether people like it or not. Analysts have noted that the row benefits neither side, Professor Daniel Boczkowski of the University of Białystok. Why instead of the heroes of the UPA wasn't the unit simply named after, for example, the ghost of Kiev, a symbol that was enormous, but this notion of the UPA as an anti-communist formation has become entrenched. Demons are being summoned, and I believe they're harming both sides because we're so conditioned to react to that particular symbol that any real understanding becomes essentially impossible, and that is a gain for the Russian Federation. I completely fail to understand it. There are also concerns about the practical consequences. An international conference on the reconstruction of Ukraine is scheduled for the end of June in Poland, and the country's firms have been expected to play a significant role. Political scientist Karol Schulz of the University of Wrocław is critical of the approach taken by President Nawrocki, an ally of the opposition Law and Justice Peace Party.
2: Obawiam się, że tutaj słynne pisowskie
1: I fear that this famous post

0: Peace rising from our knees rhetoric will once again cause us to lose out very heavily in economic terms, because Polish companies, as Zelensky said from the beginning of the war, would be given priority. A situation like this one could mean there no longer will be. It won't just be Zelensky's plane that bypasses us, it will be the major contracts everyone is expecting. So there we have it, a politics of dignity and national pride. The only question is, will Poles actually live better as a result? I'm already almost certain they won't.
1: Tylko czy Polakom będzie się przez to żyło lepiej? Jestem już prawie pewien, że nie.
0: In recent days, Zelensky hasn't been using the airport at Rzeszów Jasionka in southeast Poland, a hub he had regularly transited, and there is speculation he may not attend the upcoming reconstruction conference. Across Poland's political parties, there is a broad agreement that the events in Volhynia shouldn't be minimized. The disagreement is over how to pursue that position and what it's costing in the meantime. Reporting for News from Poland, I'm Agnieszka Łaszczuk.
2: 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And coming up in our show, Warsaw's new festival brings world-class opera, classical music and musicals to the heart of the city.
3: The idea behind it was to present various music and theatrical genres, and that is why the program features musicals, operas and operettas, as well as symphonic concerts.
2: This one coming later in the magazine, and now over to current issues discussed in Poland. On Tuesday, a leading Polish independent fact-checking organization held a workshop for journalists and activists in Warsaw dedicated to battling Russian disinformation and influence operations. Marcin Matuszewski was on the spot and filed this batch of interviews.
4: We are talking at a workshop dedicated to spotting Russian disinfo and influence operations organized by a fact-checking non-profit demagog.org. What is your personal experience with battling Russian disinformation?
5: Piotr Drabik, journalist from Political Desk in Fact Newspaper. It's very hard to find a day without Russian disinformation in our media sphere, in our daily life. In my work, every day I see on the social media many posts basically dedicated to some kind of operation influence inspired by Russia. Of course, this is my mind, right? It's really hard to identify, like, this post or this information have some direct link to Russian, you know, special services. But there is a lot of about it, especially about the Polish-Ukrainian relationship. Especially in the last month, I observed, like, rising numbers of the materials in internet, in social media, underlining, you know, this dividing topics about the history, about the politics, about the economy, and so on. And it's purely working for Russia information sphere.
4: And do you think that the general public in Poland is conscious about the scale of Russian disinfo and influence operations?
5: You know, it's very interesting, because if we look into the past, for example, 10 or 15 years ago, in Poland we got Sputnik, Russian propaganda radio service in Polish, and so on. That was really easy to show who is from this Russian disinformation sphere in Polish media landscape. But now it's really hard, and people basically, in my mind of course, have basic knowledge what is the Russian disinformation, how it's working. But for example, asking from what source you hear about the, I don't know, Ukrainian privilege or pole position in the line to the doctors, or about Ukrainians who did some crimes and so on, basically they show anonymous social media accounts, you know. It's really hard for ordinary people to connect this with Russian disinformation operation influence. And this is the basic problem. I think the media literacy is a really, really big problem, that the most of their audience, most of the readers, don't have enough tools, don't have enough possibility or also time to identify if something is coming from the Russian disinformation or not.
6: Jarosław Szczyzewski, I'm a founder of the Polish Association Praktycy, focus on supporting media and fighting disinformation as well. I think this is just the beginning. Looking what's happened in Moldova, Malta recently, and Armenia in this week, I think this year and the next year we will see the scale of this attack will be bigger.
4: And in your opinion, what is the best method of fighting disinformation?

0: There's not good method. You just have to learn and fight and learn from the best, not from the Western Europe. Learn from the last fighters, I mean Moldova. As Ukrainians are the best in drones, Moldova are the kind of example how to fight against disinformation, how to create a kind of comprehensive center which involves the military and civil activities, the digital and the real life, the justice system, and digital traffic control, software and the logistic in one place, and understand what does it mean speed in disinformation, because this is the most important thing. If we can learn from them, we have opportunity not to lose, because win with disinformation is probably impossible.
1: For sure, critical thinking. For sure, people need to know that the world is really complicated and there is no thing like a simple answer to hard or tough question. Because this is one of the reasons why Russian disinformation, but also other types of disinformation, is so catchy, is so interesting for audience. Like giving very simple answer, one or two sentences to very complicated problems, very complicated challenges. And also, it's playing by emotion, trying to create fear, trying to create love, trying to create situation where we think that, for example, Ukrainians is our enemy or threat for us, or Russian is not bad as mainstream media or mass media portrayed there. And critical thinking, care about our emotion, and also trying to stop, because all of the disinformation operation is basic on the very fast consuming of news. Like we don't stop, we're just watching another video, another video, another video, another video, and we don't think really what is the meaning of this video, who published that, and so on.
2: That was Marcin Matuszewski reporting from a workshop on battling Russian disinformation held by the fact-checking Demagog.org organization. Let me just remind you, you're listening to the Wednesday edition of News from Poland. Polish activist and anti-corruption campaigner Monika Silva-Koniuszek has been found dead in her home in Ecuador. While evidence suggests suicide, local journalists challenge this narrative. Piotr Urbaniak has more details.
3: Polish activist Monika Silva-Koniuszek was found dead inside her home in Montañita, western Ecuador. Silva had lived in the country since 2014 and became a recognizable figure across Santa Elena province as head of the La Integridad Foundation, an organization focused on humanitarian aid, human rights defense, and exposing alleged abuses inside local government. On social media, Silva described herself as an anti-corruption activist, defender of Mother Earth, and advocate for groups at risk of exclusion. She used multiple platforms to publish claims of misconduct by public officials, including contract manipulation, land deals, money laundering, and failures inside the justice system. In recent months, she repeatedly stated online that she had received threats. I raised my voice against Pancho Tamariz's hypocrisy. José Daniel Guillán, widely known across the country for unfinished works and broken promises, is running for mayor of Santa Elena. Remember Jorge Falquez Maldonado, the local infamous illegitimate property registrar? He has been targeting me on social media. I never got a response from the ministry. Lately, the nation is asking, who controls those in power? Local outlet Radio Pichincha reported that Silva's body was discovered on Monday evening. Police said officers entered the home and found her lying on the floor, adding that a noose mark was visible around her neck. Speaking with Ecuadorian daily El Comercio, Interior Minister John Reinberg confirmed that authorities launched an investigation to determine the cause of death. We await autopsy results. Current evidence suggests suicide. Items found at the scene may support that conclusion. According to initial statements from her partner, she struggled with depression.
4: Lo que pudo decir es que ella tenía problemas de depresión.

0: Adrian Acosta is a journalist for Radio Pichincha. In his latest broadcast, he evaluated the credibility of the official version of events.
1: Como que no hay confianza de que se pueda
0: There is clearly a total lack of faith in a transparent

0: Argentina.
1: EU representatives in South America issued condolences to Silva's family and friends and urged a swift and independent inquiry into the circumstances surrounding her death. The European Union underscores the need to protect human rights defenders, journalists, and social activists, and to ensure safe conditions for civic engagement in Ecuador, the statement posted on X said. Reporting for News from Poland, I'm Piotr Urbaniak.
2: And last but not least in the show, a treat for classical music fans. Starting next week, the Central Square in Warsaw will transform into a grand open-air stage for a new artistic event. The Central Music Square Festival is set to feature 14 events, attract over 40,000 spectators and provide 3,000 seats for each concert. Ada Januszewska has more details.
3: This summer, the heart of the Polish capital will transform into one of Europe's most spectacular open-air music venues as the inaugural Central Music Square, Centralny Plac Muzyki Festival, brings opera stars, Grammy-winning artists, celebrity pianists, and leading cultural institutions together on a single stage. Running from June 19th to July 7th in front of Warsaw's iconic Palace of Culture and Science, the new festival promises 3 weeks of extraordinary performances showcasing the very best of opera, classical music, musical theater, jazz, and film music.

0: Developed in collaboration with Warsaw's most important musical institutions, Central Music Square marks a historic first for the city. Never before have Warsaw's orchestras, opera houses, music theaters, and artistic academies joined forces for a single open-air cultural event of this scale. The Central Square will become an open-air music stage of European standing, says Roman Osadnik, director of Teatr Studio and the initiator of the festival. The idea behind it was to present various music and theatrical genres, and that is why the program features musicals, operas and operettas, as well as symphonic concerts. A special highlight will be a concert performance of Giacomo Puccini's opera Tosca, and we are happy that world-renowned pianist Lang Lang has accepted our invitation, despite his busy concert schedule. For us, it's a clear signal of trust and a strong confirmation of the festival's enormous potential. The event is a natural continuation of the acclaimed Place de Filat cultural project, which has been transforming the square in front of the Palace of Culture and Science since 2014. That event demonstrated that large-scale musical productions of the highest caliber can be created in the very heart of Warsaw, says Osadnik. Among the festival's biggest attractions will be appearances by some of the world's most celebrated opera performers. On June 20th, beloved Polish operetta star Grażyna Brudzińska will perform during the gala concert Viva la Musica. The acclaimed singer has praised the festival's concept, which makes world-class music accessible to a broad audience in an open-air setting. In this beautiful place, we will allow residents to connect with music. They will be able to come here and listen to wonderful and diverse music. There will be opera, operetta, musicals, and plays. There will be something for everyone. I love singing in big stages, and that will be the case here too. Another major highlight comes on July 5th when American mezzo-soprano Joyce DiDonato, a three-time Grammy Award winner and one of today's most respected opera artists, will appear during the Mozart Night Gala organized by the Warsaw Chamber Opera, said the director of the institution, Alicja Węgorzewska. Joyce DiDonato will perform with the MACV Orchestra under the direction of Benjamin Bale. This will be a Mozart repertoire closing the 35th Jubilee Festival. The artist will be accompanied by Tomasz Ritter. The festival's most ambitious operatic event will be a concert performance of Puccini's masterpiece Tosca. Classical music enthusiasts will also have the opportunity to hear some of the world's most celebrated pianists. One of the most eagerly anticipated events will take place on June 29th when internationally renowned Chinese pianist Lang Lang performs with the Polish Radio Orchestra in Warsaw, says the orchestra's director Kajetan Prochyra.
1: The orchestra

0: Polish Radio Orchestra in Warsaw under Basa Makiki will be performing Ludwig van Beethoven's Piano Concerto No. 5 in E-flat major with world-renowned pianist Lang Lang. It is hard for me to believe that the dream of performing wonderful music in the open air for thousands will soon come true. It is simply wonderful.
1: I żebyśmy wszyscy spotkali się właśnie już nawet nie w setkach, tylko w tysiącach. No to jest coś wspaniałego.
0: The festival will also welcome acclaimed American pianist Cade Liu, winner of the third prize at the 17th International Frédéric Chopin Piano Competition, who will perform at the National Philharmonic. In total, the festival will present 14 musical and theatrical events featuring Warsaw's leading artistic institutions. The program extends beyond opera and classical music. Audiences can also enjoy performances of two Polish musicals presented by the Roma Musical Theater, as well as jazz concerts and film music programs, creating a diverse artistic offering designed to attract both seasoned music lovers and newcomers alike. For News from Poland, Ada Janiszewska.
2: Thank you, Ada, for this report, which has brought us to the end of the Wednesday edition of our News from Poland Current Affairs magazine. 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I'm Michał Owczarek. 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

Welcome to Offside, the program in which we talk about sports while listening to music. I'm Danuta Isler, the host of the feature in which we talk about winners, losers, Olympic sports, as well as unusual and less common disciplines, all while checking out various Polish music releases. 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

0: You're tuned to Polish Radio, broadcasting from Warsaw. Welcome to Q&A, a show in which we take a look at the news, views, trends and phenomena in Polish and global society. I'm Danuta Eisler. Welcome to the show. In this edition, every year, the Good Country Index measures how much each country in the world contributes to the common good of humanity and the planet. According to its recent data, Poland ranks 23rd globally, which, as its author says, Simon Anholt, reflects a solid mid-tier contribution to the world relative to its size. I spoke to him to find out more about which country behaves well while contributing to the common good of humanity and whether he would advise the US and Russian presidents if approached.
1: I'm a researcher and I'm a policy advisor, so I advise governments around the world on how to behave.
0: Have you ever advised Polish authorities on how to behave, so to speak?
1: No, I don't think I ever have. I don't think they've ever asked me. I've been here several times, but I've never been asked.
0: Not yet. And you are a driving force behind something called Good Country Index.
1: Yeah.
0: Good in terms of good behavior, good in terms of good performance, good in terms of good ambitions economically.
1: Good in terms of contribution to the world outside your own border.
0: Is anyone good these days?
1: Oh, yeah. Many.
0: Okay.
1: And it's becoming more and more important, despite what certain people on the other side of the Atlantic would want us to believe, that the best thing you can be is the baddest country on earth. It's really not true. So the Good Country Index

0: basically measures how much impact a country has on the world outside its own borders. So it's not domestic, that's a separate issue which is measured in a million other ways. Mm-hmm. But what I like to measure is your positive and negative impact. So do you do more harm? Do you export more harm? Or do you export more benefits to the rest of the world? And Poland performs reasonably well.
1: How do you measure that?
0: Basically, it's cumulative. So we take what we call a composite index. So we take a lot of data, mainly from the UN family, measuring things like your CO2 emissions, the number of people you kill. Call me old-fashioned, but I think that's bad.
1: Oh, we don't kill people. We help them. Look at Ukraine.
0: Exactly. That's one of the reasons why you rank relatively high. And intellectual property. So, for example, how many collaborations do you have internationally on research and science? And
1: so a wide scope of factors.
0: Very wide. There are seven categories, ranging from health and wellness to economy to prosperity to peace and security. And across those, that's your average score.
1: You started saying Poland is doing relatively well.
0: Yeah. 23rd, I think, in the Good Country Index out of about 176 countries. So you're in the top echelons. You're in the top two deciles.
1: So one of the things that has contributed, like I already pointed, is probably our assistance to our neighbors Ukraine. What else?
0: Actually, that probably doesn't show up yet because the most recent edition of the Good Country Index is 2025. And I think we're going to start seeing Poland probably rising quite quickly.
1: So even higher.
0: Yeah, for that reason. But other things, certainly security is one that's been part of the discussion today.
1: One of the things you also said is that countries quite often think about what you need. Do you need a good brand? Do you need PR campaign? Do you need money? Do you need this or that?
0: Right. Well, so let's go back to the question of image, which is a different topic altogether. Why do countries want a good image? Well, very often it's vanity, but actually there are perfectly good concrete reasons why having a good image makes a big difference. Mm-hmm. Countries with good images simply make more money. They attract more tourists, they attract more foreign investment, they attract more trade, they attract more talented people from around the world.
1: So it pays, no matter where you look?
0: Oh, it definitely pays. It pays massive dividends. The only problem is it's very difficult. Listen, it's all my fault, right? Because I invented this term nation brand or nation branding, and people started assuming that this was some kind of simple marketing exercise, right? If you want to have a wonderful image for your country, all you have to do is to raise 50 million euros and do some huge campaign and say, we're wonderful, and then everybody will say, my God, you're wonderful. It doesn't work like that.
1: Have you advised any of our neighbors, CEE region?
0: Lots of them, yeah.
1: Okay, so give me some gossip. Who was really bad? I mean, we heard from Estonia. Obviously, digital Estonia, even I know that.
0: Yeah.
1: Who's good, who's bad in the region?
0: Well, good or bad in what sense? Do you mean good or bad in the sense of their contribution to the world or good or bad in the sense of their image?
1: Image.
0: So I would say, without going beyond the European Union, Slovakia has image challenges, not because there's anything wrong with their image, it's just very weak. It's weaker than Poland's because it's a smaller economy than Poland. And so Slovakia, somehow or other, it hasn't hit the jackpot in the way that, for example, Czechia has. A lot of that is to do with tourism. Everybody knew, even during the Soviet times, that Budapest was a wonderful, beautiful city to visit. Ljubljana, not so well known, and I would say Bratislava even less so. Prague is beautiful.
1: Yes.
0: And Krakow is beautiful.
1: And Krakow.
0: We're not mentioning Warsaw. Warsaw is actually gorgeous, but it's not widely recognized as a tourist destination. It could be.
1: If you talk to our politicians, they will say, we are the best performing country in terms of GDP in Europe. Yeah. Yeah. We have been invited to participate in the G20 summit by President Donald Trump himself. I mean, we are doing well on the international arena, let's say. We are mentioned. We are to be reckoned with, I think. Would that translate into good image or
0: what you're talking about there?
1: It doesn't even matter.
0: No, it does matter. But it matters for a specific audience. What you're talking about there is what researchers like me sometimes call elites. In other words, people who are well-informed, people who care about this kind of stuff. So investors, diplomats, politicians, they know. They know about Poland's speed of development. They know about your economic convergence. They know what a success story you really are. And that's very important. And that's where the G20 comes from and all the rest of it. What I'm talking about is mainly general public opinion. General public opinion doesn't know, doesn't care. What's the G12? What's the G20? What's the G93? They don't know and they don't care, okay? So where Poland fails to resonate is in the mind of what marketers would call consumers, ordinary people.
1: So, regular Joe, quick challenge. If you were to advise A, President Zelensky, B, President Trump, both probably need a little bit of help, which one would be more challenging when it comes to what they do, their campaign, their modus operandi, and their country standing?
0: Well, let's start with Trump. The United States is a fascinating case of how difficult it is for a country to manage its own image. The USA has been failing to manage the way that it's perceived internationally for about 250 years. Despite the fact that it has unlimited amounts of money, and it invented the dark arts of public relations and communications and advertising and all the rest of it. So it's a very elegant example of how even America is a victim of international public opinion. If you

0: Behave yourself, people will love you, and if you don't, they'll hate you. President Trump is trying an interesting new relatively new experiment at the moment, which is to try and see, maybe if I'm the biggest, baddest, meanest country in the world, then...
1: They will finally give me the Nobel Prize.
0: The Americans will love me, and maybe they will and maybe they won't. The reality of the matter, my research shows me that about 50% of most populations would very much like their country to be run by their own version of Trump. But nobody wants other countries to be run by Trump, because that affects their security.
1: Yes.
0: So Trump is unpopular internationally to a dramatic extent. The United States has dropped out of the top 10 in the Nation Brands Index, which has never happened before. In the 23 years that I've been running this study, no country has ever dropped out of the top 10. America has.
1: And Ukraine?
0: Ukraine.
1: Difficult case also, no, given the geopolitical situation.
0: Yes, I mean.
1: And maneuvering between various actors.
0: I think I would argue that when you're in a state of active warfare, all of this is pretty irrelevant. And the last thing I would want to do is to waste Zelensky's time with talking to him about the brand of Ukraine. Because he's got other far more important fish to fry right now. This is something to consider and maybe even to start planning for the recovery, for the post-war period, inshallah. How are we going to build our brand afterwards? But right now, no. It would be in poor taste and it would be irrelevant and anyway, probably impossible. One of the things I know from the Nation Brands Index is that international public opinion does not tolerate conflict. They don't want to think about it. They don't want to hear about it. So it's not like Russia loses loads of points and Ukraine gains.
1: Yeah, that would
0: be
1: an interesting case too to work
0: well,
1: with.
0: Well, indeed it is. Russia has lost more image than any other country we've ever measured.
1: Does it have any image left?
0: Very little. It's the only country we've ever measured that actually is weaker today than it was in 2008. But Ukraine is not doing so great either. And this is not Ukraine's fault, absolutely not. But unfortunately, because it's embroiled in international conflict and public opinion detests conflict, they punish Ukraine in their own minds. It's the same with Israel and Palestine. Both Israel and Palestine are dropping dramatically in the Nation Brands Index because they're associated with conflict and people don't want to hear about conflict.
1: So what would you advise Putin 2026?
0: It's such a difficult question. What would I advise him? I think I would advise him that there is no future for a country that is universally detested.
1: In Hungary? What we've seen in Hungary?
0: Very reassuring. It's reminded me of something I badly needed to be reminded of, which is that human beings are not stupid and they don't want to be miserable.
1: Simon Anholt, thank you very much.
0: You're welcome.
2: I was talking to researcher and policy advisor Simon Anholt, who is the driving force behind the Good Country Index. That's all in this week's edition of the program. I'm Danuta Isler. Thanks for listening.

You're tuned to Warsaw. Hi folks, here's Michał Owczarek in Warsaw hosting a new soundcheck, a program that showcases Polish pop artists and events. In today's episode, we'll take a closer look at a critically acclaimed album described as bridging generations as it takes inspiration from iconic works dating back to dark communist times.

vibes of Zapytaj mnie, czy cię kocham, or Ask me if I love you, have introduced Obywatelka KL, a critically acclaimed album by Polish alternative artist Kasia Linz. Although released last November, the album is now coming on stronger as it won Album of the Year in the alternative pop category at the Fryderyki Gala. The Fryderyki is an annual accolade in Polish music whose status can be compared to the American Grammy or the UK's Brit Award. Obywatelka KL was lauded for containing music that bridges generations, as it is entirely devoted to the work of another Polish artist, Grzegorz Ciechowski, the legendary frontman of the iconic new wave band Republika, who died in 2001. Incidentally, Kasia Linz was also named Artist of the Year, while the Music Video of the Year award went to Śmierć w Bikini, Bikini Death, one of the project's breakthrough singles.

rather than a straightforward tribute album, Obywatelka KL is being framed as a personal artistic rewriting of Tchaikovsky's songs through Linz's own dystopian sensual aesthetic. The album's title is a clever wordplay, as Grzegorz Tchaikovsky performed under the alias of Obywatel GC, Citizen GC, and Kasia Linz adopts the feminine counterpart Obywatelka KL, Citizen KL. Reviewers emphasized how risky the project was artistically because Tchaikovsky's work is considered almost sacred in Polish rock culture. Rather than a traditional covers album or tribute project, it serves as a deep, intimate, creative dialogue with the music of the legendary musician, specifically drawing from his solo project Obywatel GC and his iconic band Republika. How about checking now a highly emotional rendition of Przyznaję się do winy, I Confess My Guilt, whose music video features Grzegorz Tchaikovsky's son Bruno, giving the project an explicitly intergenerational dimension.

Reviewers described Obywatelka KL as a reinterpretation rather than a cover album, filtered through dystopia, emotionally intense, focused on obsession, desire, alienation, and death in its visually cinematic and highly stylized artistic concept. Reviewers pointed out that the disc also plays with the contrast between the Cold War era atmosphere of communist Poland, that is, at the time Chekhovsky recorded these songs, and an almost unbearable erotic tension with the idea that forbidden fruit provokes the strongest emotions. Linz immersed herself in Chekhovsky's work, sometimes choosing songs that lived in the

before a larger Polish tour, the album launched with an opening concert in Toruń, the city strongly associated with Chekhovsky. The gigs are described as highly visual and theatrical rather than straightforward rock shows. The performances are enhanced by visuals and the sound of Chekhovsky's original Yamaha synthesizer lent to Linz by his family. By the way, the instrument also heavily textures the studio tracks. Now, why don't we round off the show with the appropriately titled Odchodząc, Leaving. Thanks for listening from me, Michał Owczarek, and until next time, bye-bye.

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1: What's up?
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5: What's up?
0: This week, Poland banned smartphones in primary schools starting September. Also, Poland urged to expand AI training for workers, and Polish disposable income grows. I'm Sławek Krzewski.
6: And I'm Agnieszka Bielacka. Hello.
0: Poland's government has approved legislation that would ban primary school students from using mobile phones on school grounds, sending the bill to Parliament for final approval. The ban, set to take effect on September 1st with the new school year, would apply to all public and private primary schools during classes, breaks, and off-campus educational activities. At last, one has the urge of saying, and I immediately realized that I'd be put in front of a firing squad by many kids, not to mention, and unfortunately, also parents.
6: Well, I wonder whether it is the parents, because a recent survey, according to

0: to the Ministry of Education says that 85% of the public supports it, which I think is not the 85%, including the kids, but I think it is including the adults, all parents or caretakers. So I think it is... it is a final measure which aims at young people to get to know how to socialize in person and not through the screen. And this is something very important. When we went to school, there were, of course, no mobile phones. So the corridors were full of screams, chatter, gossip, etc., sometimes even fights. But it was a school that was living. Nowadays, according to very many
1: direct
0: teachers...
1: direct eye-to-eye contact. So
0: exactly. Nowadays, according to very many teachers, the school is not all that loud because the kids stay glued to their screens and maybe sometimes comment on what they are seeing or show each other something which is funny or which is terrible, and this is it. So this is a regulation that definitely should apply to all primary schools because it is really the kids, and the kids should have the ability to talk to each other. This is how you learn socializing. This is how you learn to be with people. So I think it is something which is good. Of course, we're talking about kids. We're talking about primary schools because more than often, all those secondary schools, they are not included because, and this is yet another thing, according to the Minister of Education or very many teachers, the case is that all those in secondary schools, many of them have not one mobile phone, but two or three. So if they drop one in the basket or leave it in the locker, it is to no avail.
1: Well, indeed, that could be the case in many schools and with many students. But you mentioned the fact that, class breaks right now are in a way more quiet because of the fact that most, if not all kids, are deeply submerged in their smartphones. Sometimes, at least, it looks that way. But it's not only the fact that they are deprived of this direct personal contact, but also another problem is their attention span during class. Because those children, if they have random access at any time during the school day to their smartphones or mobile phones in general, they will take advantage of this. And it's no secret, if you talk to some of them, that they will openly admit that, yes, during a class that they considered, for instance, boring, they spent most of the time engaged in some kind of text message exchange with either someone from the very same class but in a different row or from a person even outside the school. So this also shows that these children, these kids, they also lose out on the curriculum content.
0: Well, definitely, yes. I've heard it was a recent report in one of the TV broadcasters. I've heard kids saying that, the majority of them for the time being are not satisfied. But then those who already have such ban introduced by their school because the ban applies in more than half of Polish schools already introduced through the authorities of the school, they got used to it. And they discover things like talking. They discover things like, for example, playing ping pong during breaks or playing football or things that they have not really been aware that can

0: take place at school, because at school you are in a class which, as you said, may be sometimes boring, so you stick to your social media platforms. And of course, during the breaks, well, what else? You eat your lunchbox, the contents, I mean, and you gaze at the screen.
1: Well, what a fantastic experience, you know, discovering a new world outside the mobile phone screen. But seriously speaking, I think it's a move in the right direction, and I also agree with the fact that well, these bans have been introduced on a voluntary basis in the current school year. Almost half of the schools, and this starts with parents, then of course the teachers, and the consent of the pupils, that they have agreed on this, and they realize that there is a deeper sense in this. It's not just the older folks trying to take it out on the younger ones, in the sense that they are punished in a way by not being allowed to use these mobile phones, but there is something to it, and something valuable, which helps them discover new things, new areas, which they sort of walked by unaware for many years in their short lives. So this is a continuation, in a way, of this trend. But it was also in response to what the education authorities found out to be widespread demand from educators, from the teachers, who needed simply a law that they could refer to, because as said, this was so far on a voluntary basis, and unfortunately in many schools there were groups of parents who opposed such bans vehemently, I would say, with some even going to court, to my knowledge, trying to say that it's a limitation of human rights and so on and so forth.
0: Yes.
1: The list was quite long and funny, at least to most people, but nevertheless the courts had to review these cases. I don't know with what result, though, but whatever. The outcome, as I said, it's a move in the right direction. And this is not to say that this ban will be omnipresent and without any exceptions. For instance, school trips and dormitory stays would be exempt, with individual schools setting their own rules for those settings. Also, exceptions would be permitted when a teacher authorizes device use for educational purposes, because that could also be the case, or when a student needs to contact a parent in an emergency, or when a school principal grants a temporary exemption due to a student's health condition or disability. Schools would enforce the ban through disciplinary measures, and here I agree, including warnings, but also behavioral contracts. Here is where the school psychologist comes into the picture, and grade penalties. So the pupils, the students, would be made fully aware of what they can and what they cannot, what is expected of them, and what are the consequences of not adhering to these principles.
0: Well, yes, if a law...
1: Fair and square.
0: However, I wonder, because the education minister has said that she urges parents to monitor children's phone use at home, because research shows excessive use typically occurs also after school hours. And the thing is that when half of the day is spent without the use of your mobile phone and without knowing what is going on social media, then of course such a young person may be so sort of like thriving to

0: remake this situation.
1: Make up for time lost.
0: Exactly.
1: But then the positive thing is that at least half of the day will be saved for a useful purpose. Just a note for the latecomers, you're tuned to Polish Radio, broadcasting from Warsaw. This is the weekly What's Up session with
0: Agnieszka Bielawska
1: and Sławek Szewc. Poland could emerge as a regional leader in artificial intelligence, but analysts say the country must invest more in top talent and basic training for workers. A lack of investment in AI skills could cost Poland its chance to boost innovation. That according to a report by the Brussels-based Center for European Policy Studies and the Interface platform. Now, visualize the opposite of an hourglass. The talent pyramid, which has been created through this, is wide in the middle and thin at the top and bottom. And this is more or less how the situation looks with respect to Polish workers. The report estimates that some 64% of Poland's AI workforce is at the mid-level. So this is this bulging center. 20% are top-tier experts and 14% have basic skills. So something needs to be done. And I would say that the starting point is there, because if we have the 64% of Poland's AI workforce in this mid-level, this augurs well for sort of, you know, pushing these people up as far as their familiarity and ability to work with AI technology is concerned. So indeed, we are on a on a very good and promising road to achieve that.
0: Well, definitely, and they can sort of develop their skills in more ways than one, which will bring them to the top tier experts level.
1: The imbalance that that I've been trying to portray shows up in hiring data. There are roughly 0.6 qualified candidates for each advanced AI vacancy and 0.7 for roles needing only elementary know-how, while mid-level posts have 1.3 candidates per opening. So this shows the picture quite clearly. Now, without a push to grow both senior specialists and entry-level users, the report warns that Poland risks settling into a role of implementing other people's ideas rather than creating its own.
0: And that's not what we want.
1: That's definitely not what we want. And specialists agree here. For instance, a business AI specialist quoted in this study said Poland has strong foundations, crediting technical universities, including the Military University of Technology in Warsaw, for instance, with producing capable graduates, many of whom have gone abroad.
0: Again, but this, so of course...
1: Again, it's a drainage of specialists,
0: absolutely.
1: Highly qualified specialists. Mm-hmm,
0: absolutely. However, Poles did play important roles at global firms such as OpenAI, DeepL and 11 Labs. However, we want those people to be working here. And this business AI specialist, she commented that in many cases, companies are deepening the skills gap by blocking staff from using AI tools instead of training them to do so responsibly, which is, I think, a huge mistake considering the times we're living in and the development of the AI in various sectors of the economy.

0: all around the world, so we cannot lag behind.
1: Well, this would be like taking a step backward. This, of course, would be playing it more or less on the safe side, but for now. Time flies, it passes by very quickly, and all of a sudden, indeed, many Polish companies may find themselves in trouble. As a matter of fact, Polish Radio is one of those companies which realized quite early, at an early stage, that AI is something that could be put to good use. So it's not only something that should be feared or in a way create trouble, but it could be used very effectively to the benefit, as long as it's used as a tool which helps.
0: And not substitutes.
1: And not substitutes. This is something that we learned at a course we had a few months ago, and I think that this was an eye-opener for many people. We were presented with examples of both good use of AI, but also quite a long list of examples where it's been put to very bad use, to put it mildly.
0: What I liked is this report cites the business AI specialist who called AI tools on steroids, saying they enhance human work rather than replace it. And she said the main challenge now is education and easing fear. So it has to be used responsibly with the knowledge of know-how.
1: Well, in other words, it has to be tamed. And finally, disposable income. Sounds very promising, doesn't it, Agnieszka?
0: Mm-hmm.
1: Poland's average monthly disposable income reached 3,500 zlotys. Well, roughly the equivalent of some 825 euro or $960, if you prefer, per person in 2025, which was up from 3,167 a year earlier. This comes from a report by the National Statistics Office, GUS in abbreviation here. In 2023, average monthly disposable income in Poland was 2,355 zlotys, while in 2022 it stood at 2,355 as well. So there is actually no change. Just for the record, Statistics Poland defines disposable income as total personal income minus taxes, social security, and public health insurance contribution.
0: Which leaves us with 3,500 Polish zloty a month to pay the rent, to pay possible purchase medicines, to buy food, to pay your electricity, radio, television, whatever bills. And
1: what about some clothes?
0: What about clothes? What about books for kids? What about books for growing kids, for boots, shoes, anything that is, well, needed? It is not a lot, I would say.
1: I'm sure that many would argue that disposable income is a highly misleading term, because at first glance one might get the impression that this is the money that is left after you take care
0: of everything, and this is what you
1: of all your needs.
0: Yes, and this is what remains in your bank account.
1: No such thing. Well, it's perhaps it's not the gravest of pictures, but it is definitely far from being rosy. We mentioned only last week the situation of many seniors here in Poland, who, if you look at their wealth through what they own in terms of real estate, might seem
0: considerable
1: at a very good level, but they have tremendous problems when it comes to money for daily expenditures, which is a problem. And here I think is at least part of

the explanation for this situation. There's not much left when, as you said, you pay all your other bills, you buy your food, buy your medicines, get your

0: Well, in most cases, yes. Mm-hmm. When you go buy your groceries, it's over 100. Of course, there will be people who say, okay, you have to be exercise more moderation in your purchases. But even if you just buy really the basic foodstuffs, you'll be lucky if you go out of the shop with something less than 100. So there's not much exaggeration in this. The good thing is that this disposable income, it's growing. Statistics show that it's growing quite considerably. And what remains is our hopes that it will keep on growing, maybe at a faster pace.
1: Wishful thinking.
0: Oh, don't be such a pessimist. That's all for...
1: A realist, I would
0: a
1: say.
0: A realist, okay. That's all for this week. I'm Sławek Szewc.
1: And Agnieszka Bielawska. Bye-bye.
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Welcome to Offside, the program in which we talk about sports while listening to music. 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

0: Hi, I'm Michał Owczarek in Warsaw, hosting this News from Poland on Wednesday, June the 10th. For starters, let's take a quick look at some of the features in this edition of Current Affairs magazine. Poland and Ukraine still at odds over a wartime unit naming.
1: Why instead of the heroes of the UPA wasn't unit simply named after, for example, the ghost of Kiev, a symbol that was enormous?
0: Also, Poland keeps on holding workshops on battling Russian disinformation.
2: It's very hard to find a day without Russian disinformation in our media sphere, in our daily life.
0: And finally, Polish anti-corruption activist found dead in Ecuador.
3: Como que no hay confianza.
4: There is clearly a total lack of faith in a transparent investigation or the truth ever being revealed. It is highly unlikely she would take her own life while raising two daughters.
0: More info coming up later on, and now let's have the news stories of today. Prosecutors name Moroccan migrant suspected of killing Polish soldier. Polish government backs minimum wage hike. Fewer Europeans view US as ally. Polish prosecutors have named a Moroccan man as the suspect in the 2024 murder of a Polish soldier who was fatally stabbed while trying to stop a group of migrants from forcing their way through the border from Belarus to Poland. However, the Moroccan man remains outside Poland, and Belarus has so far not complied with a request to extradite him, Warsaw Prosecutor's Office spokesman Piotr Skiba told Polish radio. The investigation into the case has for now been suspended.

0: personalia.
1: We have identified the man in question as Mohamed Adamoro, a Moroccan citizen. At this stage, we are awaiting information from the Belarusian side. Our main focus is on diplomatic efforts to secure an official position from the Belarusian Prosecutor's Office and law enforcement authorities. Based on unnamed sources, Polish media reported that the suspect remains in hiding in Belarus and that investigators believe it is highly unlikely that Minsk will extradite him. In 2024, the death of the Polish soldier caused outrage across the country and prompted the government to further toughen border security measures, including making it easier for officers to use firearms against migrants attempting to illegally cross the border with Belarus. Since 2021, tens of thousands of migrants, mainly from Asia and Africa, have attempted to cross into the European Union with the encouragement and assistance of the Belarusian authorities. Their efforts have often involved violence against Polish border officers, including throwing sticks, stones, and in some cases, Molotov cocktails. Poland's government has adopted a plan to increase the country's minimum monthly wage by 3% to an equivalent of around 1.2 thousand euro from next year. Meanwhile, the minimum hourly rate would go up to around 7.5 euro effective from next year. The proposed figures are still subject to consultation with the government's social partners. The average gross Polish monthly wage in April was an equivalent of over 2,200 euro, the state-run statistics office announced last month. Meanwhile, Poland's unemployment rate edged down to nearly 6% in May, the Labour Ministry said on Tuesday. There were nearly 1 million people without jobs across the almost 38 million nation at the end of May, down by 17,000 from a month earlier. Meanwhile, the European Union's Eurostat Statistics Agency, which uses a different methodology, estimated this month that unemployment in Poland had stood at 3% in April, marking the second lowest rate in the 27 nation bloc. Only 11% of Europeans across 15 countries, including in Poland, view the United States as an ally, a historic low and down from 16% half a year ago and 22% in November 2024, according to a survey published by the European Council on Foreign Relations on Wednesday. The findings, released ahead of G7 and NATO summits, highlight Europe's waning confidence in Washington as a reliable security partner. Majorities in all surveyed countries expressed doubts that the US would come to their defense in the event of an attack. Most respondents advocated reducing reliance on US military hardware in favor of European alternatives, with Denmark, the Netherlands, and Sweden reporting the highest support for buying European. Poland was the sole outlier, with a majority favoring increased purchases of US weapons, while Germany, Italy, and Hungary showed significant division on the matter. And just a reminder for the latecomers that you're listening to Polish Radio External Service to our weekday current affairs magazine News from Poland, hosted in Warsaw by me, Michał Owczarek, for another 20 minutes. Warsaw and Kiev have been in a diplomatic spat for a fortnight now over the naming of a Ukrainian military unit after a wartime nationalist formation, a row that touches on one of the most sensitive episodes in the shared history of the two countries. Agnieszka Łaszczuk reports on how the matter is being read in Poland.
2: The current dispute between Poland and Ukraine goes back to late May, when President Volodymyr Zelensky signed a decree

naming a Ukrainian Special Operations Unit after the, quote, heroes of the Ukrainian Insurgent Army, known by its Ukrainian acronym UPA. The UPA was a wartime nationalist formation active between 1942 and 1954. In Poland, it's associated above all with the killing of around 100,000 Polish civilians in Volhynia and eastern Galicia, now western Ukraine, during the Second World War. Events the Polish state recognizes as genocide. Ukrainians have tended to view the UPA primarily as an anti-Soviet organization, given their post-war resistance to the USSR, rather than as an anti-Polish one. The decree prompted Poland's president Karol Nawrocki to propose revoking the Order of the White Eagle, Poland's highest state decoration, which Zelensky had been awarded in 2023 by then-president Andrzej Duda. On Monday, the presidential chapter responsible for the order met and delivered its recommendation to Nawrocki. The contents were not disclosed. Following the gathering, a presidential spokesman said the decision would be taken at the appropriate time. Ukraine's presidential administration chief Kirilo Budanov traveled to Warsaw over the weekend for talks with senior Polish officials. According to former Polish ambassador to Kiev Jan Piekło, the visit was notable. Ukraine is not turning a deaf ear to this, because first of all, Kirilo Budanov came to Poland at lightning speed. He held meetings with the government side, with people from the presidential chancellery and from the National Security Bureau. On top of that, consent was announced for further exhumations at Huta Pieniacka, so something is indeed happening on this matter. The Ukrainian outlet Europejska Pravda reported, however, that Kiev has no plans to reverse the unit naming and that the situation had placed Nawrocki in an awkward position regardless of his decision. Polish Prime Minister Donald Tusk has called for the temperature to be lowered, while indicating his appeal is aimed principally at the Ukrainian side. It is in Poland's interest to contain these emotions, and I don't need to explain this to anyone. Effective support for Ukraine in the fight against Russia is in Poland's obvious interest. Ukraine cannot lose this war. If that were to happen, Poland would find itself in a dramatically more difficult position, so I'll do everything, whether people like it or not. Analysts have noted that the row benefits neither side, Professor Daniel Boczkowski of the University of Białystok. Why instead of the heroes of the UPA wasn't the unit simply named after, for example, the ghost of Kiev, a symbol that was enormous, but this notion of the UPA as an anti-communist formation has become entrenched. Demons are being summoned, and I believe they're harming both sides, because we're so conditioned to react to that particular symbol that any real understanding becomes essentially impossible, and that is a gain for the Russian Federation. I completely fail to understand it. There are also concerns about the practical consequences. An international conference on the reconstruction of Ukraine is scheduled for the end of June in Poland, and the country's firms have been expected to play a significant role. Political scientist Karol Schulz of the University of Wrocław is critical of the approach taken by President Nawrocki, an ally of the opposition Law and Justice Peace Party. I fear that this famous post-peace rising from our knees rhetoric will once again cause us to lose out very heavily in economic terms, because Polish companies, as Zelensky said from the beginning of the war, would be given priority. A situation like this one could mean there no longer will be. It won't just be Zelensky's plane that bypasses us, it will be the major contracts everyone is expecting. So there we have it, a politics of dignity and national pride. The only question is, will Poles actually live better as a result? I'm already almost certain they won't. In recent days, Zelensky hasn't been using the airport at Rzeszów Jasionka in southeast Poland, a hub he had regularly transited, and there is speculation he may not attend the upcoming reconstruction conference. Across Poland's political parties, there is a broad agreement that the events in Volhynia shouldn't be minimized. The disagreement is over how to pursue that position and what it's costing in the meantime. Reporting for News from Poland, I'm Agnieszka Łaszczuk.

0: 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And coming up in our show, Warsaw's new festival brings world-class opera, classical music and musicals to the heart of the city.
1: The idea behind it was to present various music and theatrical genres, and that is why the program features musicals, operas and operettas, as well as symphonic concerts.
0: This one coming later in the magazine, and now over to current issues discussed in Poland. On Tuesday, a leading Polish independent fact-checking organization held a workshop for journalists and activists in Warsaw dedicated to battling Russian disinformation and influence operations. Marcin Matuszewski was on the spot and filed this batch of interviews.
2: We are talking at a workshop dedicated to spotting Russian disinfo and influence operations organized by a fact-checking non-profit demagog.org. What is your personal experience with battling Russian disinformation?
3: Piotr Drabik, journalist from Political Desk in Fact Newspaper. It's very hard to find a day without Russian disinformation in our media sphere, in our daily life. In my work, every day I see on the social media many posts basically dedicated to some kind of operation influence inspired by Russia. Of course, this is my mind, right? It's really hard to identify like this post or this information have some direct link to Russian, you know, special services. But there is a lot of about it, especially about the Polish-Ukrainian relationship. Especially in the last month, I observed like rising numbers of the materials in internet, in social media, underlining, you know, this dividing topics about the history, about the politics, about the economy and so on. And it's purely working for Russia information sphere.
2: And do you think that the general public in Poland is conscious about the scale of Russian disinfo and influence operations?
3: You know, it's very interesting because if we looking to the past, for example, 10 or 15 years ago, in Poland we got Sputnik, Russian propaganda radio service in Polish and so on. That was really easy to show who is from this Russian disinformation sphere in Polish media landscape. But now it's really hard, and people basically, in my mind, of course, have basic knowledge what is the Russian disinformation, how it's working. But, for example, asking from what source you hear about the, I don't know, Ukrainian privilege or pole position in the line to the doctors, or about Ukrainians who did some crimes and so on. Basically, they show anonymous social media accounts, you know. It's really hard for ordinary people to connect this with Russian disinformation operation influence. And this is the basic problem. I think the media literacy is a really, really big problem, that the most of their audience, most of the readers don't have enough tools, don't have enough possibility or also time to identify if something is coming from the Russian disinformation or not.
4: Jarosław Szczyzewski, I'm a founder of the Polish Association Practice and focus on supporting media and fighting disinformation as well. I think this is just the beginning. Looking what's happened in Moldova, Malta recently, and Armenia in this week, I think this year and the next year we will see the scale of this attack will be bigger.
2: And in your opinion, what is the best method of fighting disinformation?
4: There's not a good method. You just have to learn and fight and learn from the best, not from the Western Europe. Learn from the last fighters, I mean Moldova. As Ukrainians are the best in drones, Moldova are the kind of example how to fight against disinformation, how to create a kind of comprehensive center which involves the military and civil activities, the digital and the real life, the justice system and digital traffic control, software and the logistic in one place. And understand what does it mean speed in disinformation, because this is the most important thing. If we can learn from them, we have opportunity not to lose, because win with disinformation is probably impossible.
3: For sure, critical thinking. For sure, people need to know that the world is really complicated and there is no thing like a simple answer to hard or tough question. Because this is one of the reasons why Russia disinformation, but also other types of disinformation, is so catchy, is so interesting for audience. Like giving very simple answer, one or two sentences to very complicated problems, very complicated challenges, and

0: also it's playing by emotion, trying to create fear, trying to create love, trying to create situation where we think that, for example, Ukrainians is our enemy or threat for us, or Russian is not bad as mainstream media or mass media portrayed there. And critical thinking, care about our emotion, and also trying to stop, because all of the disinformation operation is basic on the very fast consuming of news. Like we don't stop, we just watching another video, another video, another video, another video, and we don't think really what is the meaning of this video, who published that, and so on.
1: That was Marcin Matuszewski reporting from a workshop on battling Russian disinformation held in Warsaw by the fact-checking demagog.org organization. Let me just remind you, you're listening to the Wednesday edition of News from Poland. Polish activist and anti-corruption campaigner Monika Silva-Koniuszek has been found dead in her home in Ecuador. While evidence suggests suicide, local journalists challenge this narrative. Piotr Urbaniak has more details.
2: Polish activist Monika Silva-Koniuszek was found dead inside her home in Montañita, western Ecuador. Silva had lived in the country since 2014 and became a recognizable figure across Santa Elena province as head of the La Integridad Foundation, an organization focused on humanitarian aid, human rights defense, and exposing alleged abuses inside local government. On social media, Silva described herself as an anti-corruption activist, defender of Mother Earth, and advocate for groups at risk of exclusion. She used multiple platforms to publish claims of misconduct by public officials, including contract manipulation, land deals, money laundering, and failures inside the justice system. In recent months, she repeatedly stated online that she had received threats. I raised my voice against Pancho Tamariz's hypocrisy. José Daniel Guillán, widely known across the country for unfinished works and broken promises, is running for mayor of Santa Elena. Remember Jorge Falqués Maldonado, the local infamous illegitimate property registrar? He has been targeting me on social media. I never got a response from the ministry. Lately, the nation is asking, who controls those in power? Local outlet Radio Pichincha reported that Silva's body was discovered on Monday evening. Police said officers entered the home and found her lying on the floor, adding that a noose mark was visible around her neck. Speaking with Ecuadorian daily El Comercio, Interior Minister John Reinberg confirmed that authorities launched an investigation to determine the cause of death. We await autopsy results. Current evidence suggests suicide. Items found at the scene may support that conclusion. According to initial statements from her partner, she struggled with depression. Adrian Acosta is a journalist for Radio Pichincha. In his latest broadcast, he evaluated the credibility of the official version of events. There is clearly a total lack of faith in a transparent investigation or the truth ever being revealed. To even suggest suicide is bizarre. It is highly unlikely she would take her own life while raising two daughters. Furthermore, given the numerous reports she made about plots against her safety, the official narrative simply doesn't make sense. EU representatives in South America issued condolences to Silva's family and friends and urged a swift and independent inquiry into the circumstances surrounding her death. The European Union underscores the need to protect human rights defenders, journalists, and social activists, and to ensure safe conditions for civic engagement in Ecuador, the statement posted on X said. Reporting for News from Poland, I'm Piotr Urban.

Nick. And last but not least in the show, a treat for classical music fans.

0: attract over 40,000 spectators and provide 3,000 seats for each concert. Ada Januszewska has more details.
1: This summer, the heart of the Polish capital will transform into one of Europe's most spectacular open-air music venues as the inaugural Central Music Square, Centralny Plac Muzyki Festival, brings opera stars, Grammy-winning artists, celebrity pianists, and leading cultural institutions together on a single stage. Running from June 19th to July 7th in front of Warsaw's iconic Palace of Culture and Science, the new festival promises 3 weeks of extraordinary performances showcasing the very best of opera, classical music, musical theater, jazz, and film music.

0: Developed in collaboration with Warsaw's most important musical institutions, Central Music Square marks a historic first for the city. Never before have Warsaw's orchestras, opera houses, music theaters, and artistic academies joined forces for a single open-air cultural event of this scale. The Central Square will become an open-air music stage of European standing, says Roman Osadnik, director of Teatr Studio and the initiator of the festival. The idea behind it was to present various music and theatrical genres, and that is why the program features musicals, operas and operettas, as well as symphonic concerts. A special highlight will be a concert performance of Giacomo Puccini's opera Tosca, and we are happy that world-renowned pianist Lang Lang has accepted our invitation, despite his busy concert schedule. For us, it's a clear signal of trust and a strong confirmation of the festival's enormous potential. The event is a natural continuation of the acclaimed Place de Filat cultural project, which has been transforming the square in front of the Palace of Culture and Science since 2014. That event demonstrated that large-scale musical productions of the highest caliber can be created in the very heart of Warsaw, says Osadnik. Among the festival's biggest attractions will be appearances by some of the world's most celebrated opera performers. On June 20th, beloved Polish operetta star Grażyna Brudzińska will perform during the gala concert Viva la Musica. The acclaimed singer has praised the festival's concept, which makes world-class music accessible to a broad audience in an open-air setting. In this beautiful place, we will allow residents to connect with music. They will be able to come here and listen to wonderful and diverse music. There will be opera, operetta, musicals and plays. There will be something for everyone. I love singing in big stages, and that will be the case here too. Another major highlight comes on July 5th when American mezzo-soprano Joyce DiDonato, a three-time Grammy Award winner and one of today's most respected opera artists, will appear during the Mozart Night Gala organized by the Warsaw Chamber Opera, said the director of the institution, Alicja Węgorzewska. Joyce DiDonato will perform with the MACV Orchestra under the direction of Benjamin Bale. This will be a Mozart repertoire closing the 35th Jubilee Festival. The artist will be accompanied by Tomasz Ritter. The festival's most ambitious operatic event will be a concert performance of Puccini's masterpiece Tosca. Classical music enthusiasts will also have the opportunity to hear some of the world's most celebrated pianists. One of the most eagerly anticipated events will take place on June 29th when internationally renowned Chinese pianist Lang Lang performs with the Polish Radio Orchestra in Warsaw, says the orchestra's director Kajetan Prochyra. Polish Radio Orchestra in Warsaw under Basa Makiki will be performing Ludwig van Beethoven's Piano Concerto No. 5 in E-flat major with world-renowned pianist Lang Lang. It is hard for me to believe that the dream of performing wonderful music in the open air for thousands will soon come true. It is simply wonderful.
1: I żebyśmy wszyscy spotkali się właśnie już nawet nie w setkach, tylko w tysiącach. No to jest coś wspaniałego.
0: The festival will also welcome acclaimed American pianist Kate Liu, winner of the third prize at the 17th International Frédéric Chopin Piano Competition, who will perform at the National Philharmonic. In total, the festival will present 14 musical and theatrical events featuring Warsaw's leading artistic institutions. The program extends beyond opera and classical music. Audiences can also enjoy performances of two Polish musicals presented by the Roma Musical Theater, as well as jazz concerts and film music programs, creating a diverse artistic offering designed to attract both seasoned music lovers and newcomers.

0: farmers alike. For News from Poland, Ada Janiszewska.
1: Thank you, Ada, for this report, which has brought us to the end of the Wednesday edition of our News from Poland Current Affairs magazine. But do stay with us for more. And don't forget to check our website for updates by simply clicking on thenews.pl. I'm Michał Owczarek. 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

Welcome to Offside, the program in which we talk about sports while listening to music. I'm Danuta Isler, the host of the feature in which we talk about winners, losers, Olympic sports, as well as unusual and less common disciplines, all while checking out various Polish music releases. 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

0: You're tuned to Polish Radio, broadcasting from Warsaw. Welcome to Q&A, a show in which we take a look at the news, views, trends and phenomena in Polish and global society. I'm Danuta Isler. Welcome to the show. In this edition, every year, the Good Country Index measures how much each country in the world contributes to the common good of humanity and the planet. According to its recent data, Poland ranks 23rd globally, which, as its author says, Simon Anholt, reflects a solid mid-tier contribution to the world relative to its size. I spoke to him to find out more about which country behaves well while contributing to the common good of humanity and whether he would advise the US and Russian presidents if approached.
1: I'm a researcher and I'm a policy advisor, so I advise governments around the world on how to behave.
0: Have you ever advised Polish authorities on how to behave, so to speak?
1: No, I don't think I ever have. I don't think they've ever asked me. I've been here several times, but I've never been asked.
0: Not yet. And you are a driving force behind something called Good Country Index.
1: Yeah.
0: Good in terms of good behavior, good in terms of good performance, good in terms of good ambitions economically.
1: Good in terms of contribution to the world outside your own border.
0: Is anyone good these days?
1: Yeah, many.
0: Okay.
1: And it's becoming more and more important, despite what certain people in on the other side of the Atlantic would want us to believe, that the best thing you can be is the baddest country on earth. It's really not true. So the Good Country Index basically measures how much impact a country has on the world outside its own borders. So it's not domestic. That's a separate issue, which is measured in a million other ways.
0: Mm-hmm.
1: But what I like to measure is your positive and negative impact. So do you do more harm? Do you export more harm? Or do you export more benefits to the rest of the world? And Poland performs reasonably well.
0: How do you measure that?
1: Basically, it's cumulative. So we take what we call a composite index. So we take a lot of data, mainly from the UN family, measuring things like your CO2 emissions, the number of people you kill. Call me old-fashioned, but I think that's bad.
0: Oh, we don't kill people. We help them. Look at Ukraine.
1: Exactly. That's one of the reasons why you rank relatively high. And intellectual property. So, for example, how many collaborations do you have internationally on research and science? And
0: so wide scope of factors.
1: Very wide. There are seven categories. Ranging from health and wellness to economy to prosperity to peace and security. And across those, that's your average score.
0: You started saying Poland is doing relatively well.
1: Yeah. 23rd, I think, in the Good Country Index.

0: out of about 176 countries. So you're in the top echelons, you're in the top two deciles.
1: So one of the things that has contributed, like I already pointed, is probably our assistance to our neighbors Ukraine. What else?
0: Actually, that probably doesn't show up yet, because the most recent edition of the Good Country Index is 2025. And I think we're going to start seeing Poland probably rising quite quickly.
1: So even higher.
0: Yeah, for that reason. But other things, certainly security is one that's been part of the discussion today.
1: One of the things you also said is that countries quite often think about what you need. Do you need a good brand? Do you need PR campaign? Do you need money? Do you need this or that?
0: Right. Well, so let's go back to the question of image, which is a different topic altogether. Why do countries want a good image? Well, very often it's vanity, but actually there are perfectly good concrete reasons why having a good image makes a big difference. Mm-hmm. Countries with good images simply make more money. They attract more tourists, they attract more foreign investment, they attract more trade, they attract more talented people from around the world.
1: So it pays, no matter where you look?
0: Oh, it definitely pays. It pays massive dividends. The only problem is it's very difficult. Listen, it's all my fault, right? Because I invented this term nation brand or nation branding, and people started assuming that this was some kind of simple marketing exercise, right? If you want to have a wonderful image for your country, all you have to do is to raise 50 million euros and do some huge campaign and say, we're wonderful, and then everybody will say, my God, you're wonderful. It doesn't work like that.
1: Have you advised any of our neighbors, CEE region?
0: Lots of them, yeah.
1: Okay, so give me some gossip. Who was really bad? I mean, we heard from Estonia, obviously digital Estonia, even I know that.
0: Yeah.
1: Who's good, who's bad in the region?
0: Well, good or bad in what sense? Do you mean good or bad in the sense of their contribution to the world, or good or bad in the sense of their image?
1: Image.
0: So I would say, without going beyond the European Union, Slovakia has image challenges, not because there's anything wrong with their image, it's just very weak. It's weaker than Poland's because it's a smaller economy than Poland. And so Slovakia, somehow or other, it hasn't hit the jackpot in the way that, for example, Czechia has. A lot of that is to do with tourism. Everybody knew, even during the Soviet times, that Budapest was a wonderful, beautiful city to visit. Ljubljana, not so well known, and I would say Bratislava even less so. Prague is beautiful.
1: Yes.
0: And Krakow is beautiful.
1: And Krakow.
0: We're not mentioning Warsaw. Warsaw is actually gorgeous. But it's not widely recognized as a tourist destination. It could be.
1: If you talk to our politicians, they will say, we are the best performing country in terms of GDP in Europe. Yeah. Yeah. We have been invited to participate in the G20 summit by President Donald Trump himself. I mean, we are doing well on the international arena, let's say. We are mentioned. We are to be reckoned with, I think. Would that translate into good image? Or
0: what you're talking about there.
1: It doesn't even matter.
0: No, it does matter. But it matters for a specific audience. What you're talking about there is what researchers like me sometimes call elites. In other words, people who are well-informed, people who care about this kind of stuff. So investors, diplomats, politicians, they know. They know about Poland's speed of development. They know about your economic convergence. They know what a success story you really are. And that's very important. And that's where the G20 comes from and all the rest of it. What I'm talking about is mainly general public opinion. General public opinion doesn't know, doesn't care. What's the G12? What's the G20? What's the G93? They don't know and they don't care, okay? So where Poland fails to resonate is in the mind of what marketers would call consumers, ordinary people.
1: So, regular Joe, quick challenge. If you were to advise A, President Zelensky, B, President Trump, both probably need a little bit of help, which one would be more challenging when it comes to what they do, their campaign, their modus operandi, and their country standing?
0: Well, let's start with Trump. The United States is a fascinating case of how difficult it is for a country to manage its own image. The USA has been failing to manage the way that it's perceived internationally for about 250 years. Despite the fact that it has unlimited amounts of money, and it invented the dark arts of public relations and communications and advertising and all the rest of it. So it's a very elegant example of how even America is a victim of international public opinion. If you behave yourself, people will love you, and if you don't, they'll hate you. President Trump is trying an interesting relatively new experiment at the moment, which is to try and see, maybe if I'm the biggest, baddest, meanest country in the world, then
1: they will finally give me the Nobel Prize.
0: The Americans will love me, and maybe they will and maybe they won't. The reality of the matter, my research shows me that about 50% of most populations would very much like their country to be run by their own version of Trump. But nobody wants other countries to be run by Trump, because that affects their security.
1: Yes.
0: So Trump is unpopular internationally to a dramatic extent. The United States has dropped out of the top 10 in the Nation Brands Index, which has never happened before. In the 23 years that I've been running this study, no country has ever dropped out of the top 10. America has.
1: And Ukraine?
0: Ukraine.
1: Difficult case also, no, given the geopolitical situation.
0: Yes. I mean,
1: and maneuvering between various actors.
0: I think I would argue that when you're in a state of active warfare, all of this is pretty irrelevant. And the last thing I would want to do is to waste Zelensky's time with talking to him about the brand.

0: of Ukraine, because he's got other far more important fish to fry right now. This is something to consider and maybe even to start planning for the recovery, for the post-war period, inshallah. How are we going to build our brand afterwards? But right now, no. It would be in poor taste and it would be irrelevant and anyway, probably impossible. One of the things I know from the Nation Brands Index is that international public opinion does not tolerate conflict. They don't want to think about it. They don't want to hear about it. So it's not like Russia loses loads of points and Ukraine gains.
1: Yeah, that would be an
0: interesting
1: case too to
0: well,
1: work with.
0: Well, indeed it is. Russia has lost more image than any other country we've ever measured.
1: Does it have any image left?
0: Very little. It's the only country we've ever measured that actually is weaker today than it was in 2008. But Ukraine is not doing so great either. And this is not Ukraine's fault, absolutely not. But unfortunately, because it's embroiled in international conflict and public opinion detests conflict, they punish Ukraine in their own minds. It's the same with Israel and Palestine. Both Israel and Palestine are dropping dramatically in the Nation Brands Index because they're associated with conflict and people don't want to hear about conflict.
1: So what would you advise Putin 2026?
0: It's such a difficult question. What would I advise him? I think I would advise him that there is no future for a country that is universally detested.
1: In Hungary? What we've seen in Hungary?
0: Very reassuring. It's reminded me of something I badly needed to be reminded of, which is that human beings are not stupid and they don't want to be miserable.
1: Simon Anholt, thank you very much.
0: You're welcome.
2: I was talking to researcher and policy advisor Simon Anholt, who is the driving force behind the Good Country Index. That's all in this week's edition of the program. I'm Danuta Isler. Thanks for listening.

You're tuned to Warsaw. Hi folks, here's Michał Owczarek in Warsaw hosting a new soundcheck, a program that showcases Polish pop artists and events. In today's episode, we'll take a closer look at a critically acclaimed album described as bridging generations as it takes inspiration from iconic works dating back to dark communist times.

Zapytaj mnie, czy cię kocham, or Ask me if I love you, have introduced Obywatelka KL, a critically acclaimed album by Polish alternative artist Kasia Linz. Although released last November, the album is now coming on stronger as it won Album of the Year in the alternative pop category at the Fryderyki Gala. The Fryderyki is an annual accolade in Polish music whose status can be compared to the American Grammy or the UK's Brit Award. Obywatelka KL was lauded for containing music that bridges generations, as it is entirely devoted to the work of another Polish artist, Grzegorz Ciechowski, the legendary frontman of the iconic new wave band Republika, who died in 2001. Incidentally, Kasia Linz was also named Artist of the Year, while the Music Video of the Year award went to Śmierć w Bikini, Bikini Death, one of the project's breakthrough singles.

rather than a straightforward tribute album, Obywatelka KL is being framed as a personal artistic rewriting of Chekhovsky's songs through Linz's own dystopian sensual aesthetic. The album's title is a clever wordplay, as Grzegorz Chekhovsky performed under the alias of Obywatel GC, Citizen GC.

and Kasia Linz adopts the feminine counterpart Obywatelka KL, Citizen KL. Reviewers emphasized how risky the project was artistically because Czechowski's work is considered almost sacred in Polish rock culture. Rather than a traditional covers album or tribute project, it serves as a deep, intimate, creative dialogue with the music of the legendary musician, specifically drawing from his solo project Obywatel Gietze and his iconic band Republika. How about checking now a highly emotional rendition of Przyznaję się do winy, I Confess My Guilt, whose music video features Grzegorz Czechowski's son Bruno, giving the project an explicitly intergenerational dimension.

review is described Obywatelka.kl as a reinterpretation rather than a cover album, filtered through dystopia, emotionally intense, focused on obsession, desire, alienation, and death in its visually cinematic and highly stylized artistic concept. Reviewers pointed out that the disc also plays with the contrast between the Cold War era atmosphere of communist Poland, that is, at the time Chekhovsky recorded these songs, and an almost unbearable erotic tension with the idea that forbidden fruit provokes the strongest emotions. Linz immersed herself in Chekhovsky's work, sometimes choosing songs that lived in the shadow of the biggest hits, one of them being Ani Ya, Ani Ty, Neither Me Nor You.

before a larger Polish tour, the album launched with an opening concert in Toruń, the city strongly associated with Chekhovsky. The gigs are described as highly visual and theatrical rather than straightforward rock shows. The performances are enhanced by visuals and the sound of Chekhovsky's original Yamaha synthesizer lent to Linz by his family. By the way, the instrument also heavily textures the studio tracks. Now, why don't we round off the show with the appropriately titled Odchodząc, Leaving. Thanks for listening from me, Michał Owczarek, and until next time, bye-bye.

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1: You're tuned to Polish Radio, broadcasting from Warsaw. I'm Danuta Isler, welcoming you to this week's edition of A Day in the Life. In the program, Human or Machine? We will explore what it means to be a translator and interpreter in the age of AI. Our guest is Iga Kolasa, who works mainly with English and partly with German language. She spoke with Kamila Lutostańska about the challenges of the profession and how technology may reshape it.
2: Hello, I am AI Turing. Artificial intelligence, AI, presents enormous global opportunities. It has the potential to transform and enhance human well-being, peace and prosperity. To realize this, we affirm that, for the good of all, AI should be designed, developed, deployed, and used in a manner that is safe, in such a way as to be human-centric, trustworthy and responsible.
3: Iga, what does being a translator mean to you? A profession, a mission, or perhaps an art?
4: I love my job and I believe it's a mixture of it all. So on the one hand, it is a very precise work and it is a very demanding work. But on the other hand, I believe it's also kind of an art because many people think that it's purely technical activity, that you have to just translate word by word what was said by the speaker or what was written in the text. But actually, there's more to that. It's more about conveying a message. You have to feel the emotions of the original text, of the original speech, and you have to translate it or interpret it into a foreign language, into the other language, so that it sounds natural. And yes, you also mentioned a mission, right? So I believe, yes, I feel that it is kind of a mission, at least for me, because I feel that I simply must help people understand each other whenever there is a problem in communicating with each other.
3: What personal qualities do you think are essential for success as a translator or interpreter today?
4: Yes, for sure, you have to manage stress very well and you have to be able to concentrate, but also you have to be flexible because every situation is different. So for written translations, stress management and time management are key. And of course, you have to be curious about the world because all the kinds of texts come to your mailbox to be translated. And you have to adapt to changing conditions. So with all the new technology,

0: technology, you simply have to adapt to that. There's no point just stating that we have to do everything on our own. We can use, of course, technology to help us, but we have to do it carefully and thoughtfully. And when it comes to interpreting, again, stress management is very important. You have to have good relationships with people, because it's work with people. These are the most important qualities.
1: You work in a wide range of fields: defense, business, environmental projects, clinical research, as well as with EU and UN institutions. Which areas do you find most challenging and why?
0: Certainly, specialized conferences with a lot of technical terminology are demanding and challenging. But in fact, with good preparation, when you are prepared, you can, if you are a professional translator and interpreter, you can successfully work in a lot of fields. What is the most challenging, though, is when, for example, we do not get materials to prepare ourselves beforehand, or very little portion of materials that are going to be discussed, and when there is little time to prepare ourselves. And also when speakers read out their scripts rather than speaking freely, because it's not a natural communication situation. Translators and interpreters are not dictionaries, contrary to what people might think. We use the language as our tool, but we need to be prepared. We cannot be specialists in all of these fields every day. So, of course, we have training, professional training, but then you have to have the chance to prepare yourself for every single meeting. So vocabulary is one thing, but also whenever specific names of companies, of people are mentioned, it's better to know them beforehand.
2: Artificial intelligence, AI, presents enormous global opportunities. It has the potential to transform and enhance human well-being.
1: You said human translators are not dictionaries. With AI and machine translation improving constantly, do you think human translators will still be essential in the future?
0: Yeah, that's a topic that could be discussed the whole day, actually. There are many opinions on that. But I personally believe that, yes, that's a fact that we have new technologies. And recently, the tools for interpreting and translating have improved significantly. So it's better not to avoid them, but to learn to use them wisely. But still, I am convinced that as long as people want to meet each other, as long as people want to speak to each other and not to machines, I believe human translators and interpreters will be the best choice to support such communication, because there is something like human intuition. There's empathy, which is key in personal meetings. And I believe even in 20 or 50 years, if we do not resign from meeting each other, we should also not give up on human translators and interpreters.
1: I can see you're quite optimistic as far as human translators and interpreters are concerned.
0: Yes, you can call me an optimist in that regard. But, well, if it turns out I'm wrong, then, I will just have to adapt to the changing conditions. This ability to adapt to changing conditions is also a quality that every translator and interpreter needs to have. And yes, maybe not so many translators and interpreters will be needed in the future. Of course, maybe some short technical meetings will be translated or interpreted entirely by machines. That may happen, of course. But I can see even today that during meetings, especially meetings that take place at one table, so the parties are meeting, sitting at one table and discussing complex topics, it's not only about understanding the other language, it's also about understanding the other culture. It's all about human contact. And very often, clients do not only treat me as a translator and interpreter, but some kind of consultant. So they're also asking questions not related to sheer language.
1: What about the amount of work that you have?
0: I thought that maybe it might already change, but now I believe it's the other way around. So there are still a lot of meetings where people need translators and interpreters. Well, when it comes to written translations, there I can say the work has changed significantly. So very often the clients do not want me to translate texts from scratch, from

0: one language to the other, but these are some pre-translated texts that machines already have taken some part of this job. But then at the end, also a human translator needs to cast an eye on it and to decide whether the machine has done it properly. And in very simple texts, the machines have been doing quite well recently. But whenever the text is more emotional, whenever it's a marketing text, for example, it is not only about translating word by word everything, but also about adapting this content to a given culture. So then I believe still the human translator does it better.
1: Do you think people will be still motivated to learn foreign languages with AI, you know, and machine translation becoming more and more advanced?
0: I believe so. So, of course, there will be some people who will be happy that they don't have to be so fluent in a foreign language because they can just use tools that can support their communication. But others who are just interested in foreign languages, who want to personally experience the other culture, who want to personally experience this human contact with a person from a different country, I believe those people will still learn the language themselves. There is also a saying that we live as many lives as many languages we speak.
1: Iga, thank you so much for joining me in the studio, and let's stay optimistic about learning foreign languages in the future.
0: Thank you for having me.
2: Kamila Lutostańska was talking to Iga Kolasa, who works mainly with English and partly with German languages as an interpreter and translator. That's all in this week's edition of the program. I'm Danuta Isler. Thanks for listening.
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4: What's up?
5: What's up?
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9: 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I'm Elżbieta Krajewska. 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In this edition, a selection of Polish music for the violin.

music of Josef Elsner is nowadays being rediscovered. A prime composer of the turn of the 18th century, for decades he was mostly attributed as being the teacher of Chopin. Born in 1769 and with a musical talent that was discovered early, he eventually exchanged theological and medical studies for music. From 1799, when he moved to Warsaw, he was to be for 25 years the music director of the Warsaw Opera. It was here that a number of his own operas were shown for the first time. Between 1799 and 1812, he wrote 20 operas for the national stage. He also taught. Memorably, the opinion he wrote about 16-year-old Frédéric Chopin was amazing potential, musical genius. But he was also the teacher of a whole group of outstanding artists who dictated Polish musical life throughout the 19th century, merely to name Ignacy Feliks Dobrzyński or Oskar Kolberg. He is also credited with being one of the first Polish composers to use folk motifs in his works. Elsner died in 1854 at the age of 85, author of many symphonic, chamber, solo and vocal instrumental works, including over 100 religious works, masses, offertorios, oratorios, cantatas, 8 symphonies,

concertos, 3 ballets, and 38 operas. This is a fragment of his Polonaise in D major for violin and piano, dated to about 1820, performed by Józef Kolinek with Elżbieta Karaś-Krasztel.

Violin virtuoso Karol Lipinski gained fame in his time as a rival to Paganini, hailed for his knife-edge technique and insightful interpretation. He appears as another composer whose music has been mostly forgotten. Born in 1790 to a musical family, he was taught by his father. The cello became his first instrument on the stage, but he soon replaced it with the violin. He became known not only for his technical ability, but also for clarity, precision, performance discipline, and purity of intonation. The pieces he wrote were with intent to be performed by himself, but in the time when he was music director of the opera in Lvov, he also produced some works for the stage. He was the owner of two exceptional violins, an Antonio Stradivari from 1715 and another by Giuseppe Guarneri del Gesù. As one who believed a violin should sing, he attached particular importance to the song-like character of music. During his retirement years and before he died in 1861, he set up a music school for talented peasant children. Karol Lipinski had a particular liking for Italian opera, and we are now listening to one of his transcriptions, Variation No. 5 from the Fantasia and Variations on Bellini's La Sonnambula, performed by Bartłomiej Nizioł and Paweł Andrzej Mazurkiewicz on the piano.

Conductor, violinist, composer and teacher Emil Młynarski was born in 1870. Nowadays he is mostly remembered as a driving force in Polish artistic life of the turn of the 20th century and a musical authority of his time. His compositions have been mostly pushed into the background. Młynarski began as a solo performer, then moving on to teaching and conducting. He was Kapellmeister and director of the Grand Theatre in Warsaw and the founding conductor of the National Philharmonic Orchestra in Warsaw. Among others, he conducted the first ever production of Szymanowski's opera King Roger and a performance of Chopin's piano concerto played by then 17-year-old Artur Rubinstein. After 1918, when Poland regained independence, he took over as head of the Music Conservatory in Warsaw and director and conductor of the National Opera. We are listening to a fragment of the Adagio from his Violin Concerto No. 1 in D minor, Opus 11, which brought him the prestigious award at the Ignacy Jan Paderewski competition in Leipzig in 1898 and worldwide renown. It is performed by Piotr Pławner with the Symphony Orchestra of the Philharmonic in Łódź under Paweł Przytocki.

And lastly, in this high note, chamber music by Grażyna Bacewicz. Born in 1909, she has been recognized as one of the very first Polish women composers to achieve national and international fame. A pianist and a violinist, she wrote music to be used in her own repertoire. Her first successes as a composer and performer came already in the early 1930s, for instance, recognition at the first Henryk Wieniawski violin competition in 1935. From 1936 to 1938, she was the principal violinist of the Polish Radio Orchestra, at the time directed by Grzegorz Fitelberg. Many of the pieces she wrote had their premiere performances by this orchestra, giving her the chance to hear much of the music she was composing at the time. Some she performed with her brother Kęstut Bacewicz, rector of the Music Academy in Łódź and himself a composer. Her playing was recognized for its pristine intonation, rhythmical precision, intuition of form and style, intelligence and finesse, as well as technical adroitness and infallible memory. She performed not only her compositions for the violin, but also for the piano. As she wrote, "A lot goes on in my music. It is at once fierce and lyrical." Jaga Klimaszewska on the violin is accompanied by Mateusz Rettner on the piano, and this is a fragment of the Legend for Violin and Piano from 1945. In this edition of the Music Magazine, that's all. Your host was Elżbieta Krajewska. Thanks for listening and join me again next week.

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1: This is Patrick Trompers with a letter from Poland. This week, Made in Poland. Many years ago, I was chatting to the noted linguist Henryk Hisz in a cafe around the corner from Warsaw University. He asked me how I was finding the academic atmosphere in Poland, and I mentioned that there was a big difference in the aspirations and pretenses of students and professors in Oxford and Warsaw. In Oxford, students regularly pretended to have studied much less than they really had. This could be an insurance policy against a bad test result. Oh, he didn't study, that's why he failed. Or it was a more aspirational thing. He didn't study and he still got an A. He must be a genius. In Warsaw University, students tended to do almost the opposite. They always made out that they'd read everything. The greatest shame in a conversation was just to admit, "No, I haven't read that book, actually." Or even worse, "I haven't even heard of Professor so-and-so and her groundbreaking work on Socrates' interpretation of Aesop." Hisz referred to these phenomena as the snobberies various cultures live by. The Polish snobbery is much more old-school, aristocratic. You should know everyone, as an aristocrat should know, or at least know of, everyone of repute. You should be endlessly well-read, learned, erudite, like a religious scholar of old. The English social hierarchy implicit in the Oxford snobbery is more modern. You should demonstrate your natural, native ability. The more it is nature or God-given, the better. The right answer should mysteriously pop into your head during finals without any preparation. Odd how this apparently naturalistic pretense appreciates the mystery, even the divinity of brilliance. Pretending to be what you're not. Idolizing what you're not. An interesting parallel case in Poland is pretending to be Catholic or religious or devoutly religious. Two important political figures, both of a populist and nationalist persuasion, exhibit this pretense. Roman Dmowski, one of the leaders of the Polish independence movement, made it quite clear by his actions and his writings that you kind of have to support or even be Catholic because that's part of being Polish, even though he seemed to be more drawn to secular Darwin-inspired ideologies. Post-1989, Jarosław Kaczyński has often presented himself as a defender of the faith, but many commentators have wondered how much this newfound faith is based on religious illumination and how much on political expediency. His early harsh criticisms of the influential monk and media entrepreneur Rydzyk were buried when he made an alliance with Rydzyk to consolidate the right. Pretending to be a lover of Marx was certainly a way to get ahead under communism. When I arrived in Poland in 1991, it was remarkable how rarely you could hear the name Marx in academic discussions. People who owed their careers to Karol and Vladimir were suddenly strangers to them. Henryk Hisz gave a double-edged compliment to one distinguished philosopher in this context. I won't mention his name. "In the 50s and 60s,

0: He was a real communist pig, a real communist pig. But today he's still a Marxist, so I must respect that. Hishi's accent was really that strong, despite being a brilliant linguist and despite having lived and taught in the US for half a century. He acknowledged it when someone really believed in Marxism, not as a facade to advance a career. Pretending to be what you're not. What was almost a pastime of the aristocracy and would-be aristocracy of the past, what could lead to both fortunes and jewels, was, like cousin negative emotions of greed and jealousy, turned into fuel for the capitalist economy. Today, brands are aspirational. Cars and mobile phones are status symbols, the tailored suits of today. Countries are an integral part of these brands. I don't know anything about cars, but I know that Japanese cars are highly regarded. I have one, as a matter of fact. Chinese cars, Chinese products in general, are the other end of the marketing spectrum. Chińszczyzna, Chinese food, is Polish slang for junk, low-quality products. People who hardly know a thing about China or Japan know the difference in their brand quality. This is 21st century snobbery, which doesn't mean it's based on lies alone. I read an article recently about the Sigma system for classifying quality, one Sigma being the lowest and Six Sigma incredibly high quality, for situations where even one mistake could be a disaster, like if you put the wrong drug in the medicine bottle at the factory. China has made an economy out of one Sigma products, products where as many as 30% of the products are faulty. Say the plastic toys you get with a children's magazine sold at the petrol station. Cheap quality, but not cheaply priced, as parents know, but not worth going to court over the 25 zlots you've wasted if your child's toy car or princess is broken. So where is Poland among the global brands? Is Made in Poland an asset or a liability? We'll look at some Polish brands next time.
1: What's up?
2: What's up?
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5: What's up?
6: What's up?
7: What's up?
8: I'm Sławek Szewc. 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
1: What's up?
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5: What's up?
6: What's up?
7: What's up? What's up?
9: You're tuned to Warsaw. Welcome to Europe East to look at life and events in this part of the continent. I'm Agnieszka Wielawska. Poland's president weighs stripping Ukraine's Zelensky of a top state honor after diplomatic relations deteriorated over the naming of a Ukrainian army unit for nationalist insurgents who massacred Poles in World War II. Polish Radio's Michał Owczarek has this report.
10: Ukrainian President Volodymyr Zelensky caused outrage in Poland last month by renaming an army unit after a World War II nationalist formation. Kyiv says the naming after the Ukrainian Insurgent Army, UPA, carries no anti-Polish intent, as some Ukrainians regard the formation as heroes for their resistance to the Soviet Union and Nazi Germany. But the UPA was also involved in a so-called Volhynia massacres, in which Warsaw says around 100,000 ethnic Poles were killed. The dispute has dragged Ukraine's relations with Poland, one of Kyiv's staunchest supporters since Russia's 2022 invasion, to a new low. A Polish advisory body met on Monday to discuss a proposal by President Karol Nawrocki that Zelensky should be stripped of Poland's highest honour. The chapter of the Order of the White Eagle presented its opinion to the president, but the recommendation has remained undisclosed. A spokesman said President Nawrocki will make a final decision at the appropriate time. Meanwhile, former President Bronisław Komorowski told Polish Radio on Monday that some members of the chapter likely oppose the revocation option.
11: Pan prezydent Nawrocki.

0: który może powiedzieć...
1: It appears that the chapter's meeting did not go as President Nawrocki had hoped. A substantial part of it seemed not to have supported the idea of revoking the declaration. In such circumstances, the president may simply acknowledge that the matter is complex and that the chapter expressed differing opinions.
0: I powiedzieć, że jednak jest sprawa trudna, kapituła zajęła stanowiska różne.
1: In the view of political scientist Valenti Baluk, the absence of a clear recommendation is a positive sign, though.
2: Oczywiście nasza stanowcza
1: a firm response from Poland is entirely appropriate in this case. However, we should be looking for measured ways to resolve this issue rather than escalating it. Escalation would only deepen divisions between the two nations and potentially within Poland itself.
2: Między narodami, ale także wewnątrz kraju.
1: Zelensky was awarded Poland's highest state honor, the Order of the White Eagle, 3 years ago by former President Andrzej Duda. Meanwhile, Polish public sentiment towards Ukraine has become more negative because of wariness with an influx of war refugees, disputes over grain imports and the legacy of the World War II massacres of Poles by Ukrainian nationalists. Political analyst Andrzej Zybała argues that any decision to revoke a state order would be highly sensitive and should be approached with caution.
3: Z jednej strony mamy tę dzisiejszą agendę, czyli...
1: On one hand, we are dealing with the immediate reality of a Ukraine defending itself against Russian aggression, and Poland's strategic interest is to continue supporting Ukraine. On the other, there is the issue of our shared history. Polish and Ukrainian historical narratives have collided as they differ fundamentally. In a sense, history has come knocking at our door at a particularly inopportune moment. It is now up to the political class to demonstrate maturity in addressing this challenge.
3: Można powiedzieć dojrzałości klasy politycznej, jak do tego podejdzie.
1: On Monday, Polish Prime Minister Donald Tusk publicly called on Presidents Nawrocki and Zelensky to hold direct talks before the diplomatic row between the two countries deepens further. Cooperation lies in the interest of both of our states and nations, while conflict lies in the interest of Moscow, Tusk wrote on the X platform.
4: That was a report by Michał Owczarek. Talks are underway in the Romanian capital of Bucharest for a new government. More from Daniel Bilds from Radio Romania International.
5: Unless the public opinion in Romania was, as opinion polls constantly show, overwhelmingly disgusted by the local political life and its animators, it would find this week a very exciting one. Eugen Tomac, the Prime Minister-designate, has time only until weekend to present his ruling program and the executive team to apply it. The talks he held on Monday with major parties from the former self-proclaimed pro-Western ruling coalition, which was dismantled in early May, clearly showed the PNL and USR's big reluctance to support a potential Tomac cabinet. Leaders of the aforementioned political groups have rejected the idea of a technocratic executive, considered much too fragile and unable to carry on the reforms. Here is the interim prime minister and PNL president Ilie Bolojan.
6: Un astfel de guvern care nu se bazează pe o susținere politică explicită nu este o soluție pentru.
5: Such a government which is not based on explicit political support is not a solution for Romania, as it doesn't actually have the ability to continue the reforms and pass through the difficult things Romania can't avoid without parliament endorsement. Dominic Fritz, the USR president and mayor of the city of Timișoara in western Romania, has also referred to this issue.
7: Un guvern tehnocrat cu girul PSD ar avea o mână slabă.
5: A technocratic government backed by the PSD would actually prove a weak hand in carrying on these reforms, the very reforms for which the PSD has brought down the government. In the following days, though, both the PNL and the USR are to present their decision on the investiture vote. Although not that tough against the Prime Minister

0: designate, the PSD leaders have imposed a difficult condition, namely to completely scrap the austerity ruling promoted by Bolojan. Here is the head of the Chamber of Deputies, Sorin Grindanu.
1: Noi nu vom vota vreodată taxe noi, tăieri de salarii, nu vom vota măsuri care lovesc.
0: We are never going to vote for new pay cuts or higher taxes. We are not going to support measures that strike at the pensioners or the Romanian economy. If this government wants the PSD support, then the reforms and measures aimed at curbing the deficit must be applied from the top to the bottom, not the other way around as it was until now. Nevertheless, Eugen Tomac has voiced his conviction that he will muster the 233 parliament votes needed to head a government. He believes the need for unblocking the present situation weighs heavier than the political tensions and has again appealed for responsibility from the political parties.
2: Este dreptul partidelor să decide cum consideră că este mai bine, dar eu cred că soluția cea mai bună.
0: It is the right of the parties to make a decision as they want, but I believe the best solution is to give me a vote of confidence. And I am confident the parties are going to do what is best for Romania. And a government is what Romania needs right now. The main opposition group, the nationalist AUR, say they aren't even going to attend the swearing-in ceremony.
3: A report by Daniel Bilt. Czech astronaut Aleš Svoboda is on track to become the first Czech citizen to visit the International Space Station. The European Space Agency has signed an agreement with the US space company VAST that could see him fly to the ISS next year and take on the key role of pilot. Ruth Frankova has this report.
4: Mám velkou radost, že dnes můžeme oznámit skutečně historický milník.
5: Prime Minister Andrej Babiš announced the news on Monday, saying Aleš Svoboda is expected to fly to the International Space Station aboard a SpaceX Dragon spacecraft next year. According to Svoboda, the pilot role is one of the most significant aspects of the mission.
6: The fact that the Czech Republic will have the role of pilot within the crew is absolutely crucial. There are only around 24 Crew Dragon pilots in the world, and as far as I know, only two of them are from Europe.
5: Unlike other crew members, the pilot is directly involved in operating the spacecraft and requires much more extensive training, he says.
6: The training will take place primarily in the United States and will involve preparation with SpaceX, NASA and other partner organizations. SpaceX is responsible because it provides the Crew Dragon spacecraft and the Falcon 9 launch vehicle, so a part of the training will take place at its facilities. NASA is involved because its astronaut training center in Houston, Texas, is where astronauts are trained on the various modules of the ISS.
5: Svoboda says the agreement between the European Space Agency and VAST is one of the biggest milestones of the project so far. However, the mission must still be approved by the International Space Station's international partners.
6: The crew will consist of four members. Last week, France announced a similar agreement with VAST, so the crew still needs to be completed before reaching its final size. The full crew will then appear before an international panel led by NASA, which is expected to approve the mission.
5: The launch is currently planned for next summer aboard a Falcon 9 rocket, but space missions are rarely launched exactly on schedule, says Jiří Dušek, director of the Brno Observatory.
6: A specific date has been mentioned, but the reality is that projects like these are often delayed by weeks and sometimes even months. So we can say it should happen next summer, but it could quite possibly slip to the autumn.
5: The Czech government and the European Space Agency say the mission's greatest

0: value lies in the scientific and technological research it will enable. According to Dušek, 13 Czech experiments are expected to be carried out aboard the ISS, helping Czech scientists test new ideas and technologies in space.
1: These experiments focus primarily on biology, including the human body. There is research into human stress, for example, as well as AI-based models of human physiology. There are also technological experiments such as research into nanorobots and their behavior in the space environment, as well as cancer research.
0: If everything goes according to plan, Svoboda will become only the second astronaut in Czech history after Vladimír Remek and the first Czech citizen ever to visit the International Space Station.
2: A report by Ruth Frankova from Radio Prague. Recently, the Jewish Community Museum in Bratislava opened an exhibition entitled Heritage Rediscovered 2. Ben Pasco from Radio Slovakia International visited the museum and spoke to its director, Maroš Borský.
3: We are in the Jewish Community Museum that operates in the summer season between June and September in the former women's section of the Hajdukova Street Synagogue or in the upper gallery. And the museum is a unique enterprise of the Jewish community of Bratislava. It's a private museum of the community which focuses on Bratislava Jewish heritage. As part of the visit, visitors may also visit the sanctuary of the synagogue, the main prayer hall, to see the building and, of course, then to learn about the story of the community in our exhibition premises. We have a permanent exhibition, a collection. Every year we have a special exhibition, and this year's special exhibition is called Heritage Rediscovered 2. That's so to say a follow-up of the exhibition we had 10 years ago called Heritage Rediscovered. The idea is that, of course, as a museum, we collect, we have new items, we research our items, we learn new stories about the provenance of these objects. And of course, this year we approach other institutions that have Judaica of Bratislava or regional provenance. And this includes the City Museum of Bratislava, City Gallery of Bratislava, Slovak National Museum, Museum of History, Art Archives of the Slovak National Gallery, and also our partner and friendly a colleague institution, Hungarian Jewish Museum and Archives in Budapest. From them we borrowed a few items, so we built up an exhibition that focuses on objects and their stories. And through the stories, we tell the stories of these objects, but also of people that once owned them, and it's connected to them.
4: And we should mention, this synagogue is still an active synagogue, right?
3: Yes, that's a uniqueness of our museum. The building is not a secular exhibition venue. It's a synagogue, an active synagogue, where the services run. And of course, it's a synagogue. It represents the community that it's part of the city and has been here for over 100 years, this building, since 1923-24 when it was constructed. And since 2012, we have had also a Jewish Community Museum.
4: Before we talk more about the exhibit, can you just give us a brief history? I know it's been hundreds of years, but of the Jewish community in Bratislava?
3: Well, I think there is a very important date where we are pretty clear, December 2nd, 1291, when the city was given its charter. And as part of the charter, it speaks about also about the Jews that were given rights to live in the city and to have responsibilities. So in those days, the Jews lived within the walls of the city, and the charter was given by the King Andrew III from the House of Arpad. Well, later on, different king, an expulsion followed, and the Jews came back. Then they were expelled again in 1526 again, and then they settled in the 1600s on the estate of the family Palfi in this narrow slope between the fortification and the castle. And that was the Jewish neighborhood, which was more or less closed Jewish neighborhood until 1840. And from then on, the Jewish residency is also in other parts of Bratislava. And during interwar time, more or less everywhere around the city center. So that's why the synagogue was built here in this area out of the former Jewish neighborhood as, so to say, a branch synagogue of the Orthodox community. It was, in fact, the branch synagogue of the Zamotska Street Synagogue, which was the main temple of the Orthodox community.
4: And the the Zamotska Synagogue and the main synagogue, they don't exist anymore, even

0: This Jewish ghetto you mentioned between the castle and the walls, I guess, for people who don't know what happened to it.
1: Well, and in the 20th century, in the 60s, most of the Jewish neighborhood was razed when they built this SMP bridge, or new bridge, and the synagogues of Rybne Square and of Zamotska Street were gone in the 60s. Zamotska Street in 1961, and Rybne Square a few years later in 1969. And actually, you see these two precious pictures from the 50s that we have here as part of our current show. And you may see unique pictures by Bela Hanak, photographer that lived in Bratislava. And he photographed them in the early 50s. You see, it's not in the best condition. The Rybne Square synagogue, you see also this, you know, neighborhood is not very nice. And if you look closer at the other image, which shows Zamotska Street, you see blinded windows, you see it's a ruin, so it was demolished. And well, you see here, Nezhy Stalin, long live Stalin, and he see a typical period communist symbols drawn on the wall. So you may so this is the picture from the early 50s.
0: And do we know how big is the Jewish community in Bratislava today?
1: It's about 1,000 people.
0: Okay. And at its biggest point, how big was the community?
1: Well, we have a census from 1940 with 15,000 names of people that belong to Jewish community as they were recorded living in Bratislava.
0: And in this new exhibition, can you tell us about some of the pieces and how you came to find them?
1: Yes, so let's just move further to the other side. I think this is one of the exhibition highlights. This is parchment that was given as a diploma, a celebratory diploma given to Lazar Gestetner in 1912, after he served 40 years in the leadership of the community. I think 16 years president of the community, but it was a vice president and second and third vice president before. So 40 years in the leadership of the community, and he was awarded this diploma. And it's beautifully illuminated with images of the synagogue we just spoke about on Zamotska Street. And here at the other side, that's the interior of the synagogue. Plus you see signatures of community members. Here you see precious Judaica that you also can see on that image, photographed in 1913 here in Bratislava. And actually this parchment is from the collection of Hungarian Jewish Museum and Archives, and after the Second World War, it became part of their collection. And in early 2000s, one half of it was stolen, vandalized, and it was sold on antique Judaica market in Israel until it was acquired by William Gross, one of eminent Judaica collections in the world. And after a few years, he found out that actually this was a looted piece that belonged before to the museum in Budapest. And as his very symbolic gesture, he decided to donate it to the museum. So now you see both sides of it again presented, on the left in Hungarian, on the right in Hebrew. Seal of the community, and we are very proud that we may have this item now on display in Bratislava, together with the image of Lazar Gestetner, which is from our collection. It's a unique picture because you may see it has a sign here of Mincenti, which was one of the photo studios here in Bratislava, a prominent one, and that's important because, of course, also Jewish people had their photographs done in Mincenti, like this one, which is the image of Akiva Schreiber, who was great-grandson of the Chatham Sofer, named Das Sofer, who was a chief rabbi of the Orthodox community and head of the yeshiva until 1939, when he emigrated and he lived after the war in Switzerland. He was the last member of the Sofer dynasty that resided in Bratislava.
2: Maroš Borský talking to Ben Pascoe from Radio Slovakia International, and that has brought us to the end of this edition of Europe East. From Agnieszka Bielawska, it's thanks for joining me.

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0: Hi, I'm Michał Owczarek in Warsaw, hosting this News from Poland on Wednesday, June the 10th. For starters, let's take a quick look at some of the features in this edition of Current Affairs magazine. Poland and Ukraine still at odds over a wartime unit naming.
1: Why instead of the heroes of the UPA wasn't the unit simply named after, for example, the ghost of Kiev, a symbol that was enormous?
0: Also, Poland keeps on holding workshops on battling Russian disinformation.
2: It's very hard to find a day without Russian disinformation in our media sphere, in our daily life.
0: And finally, Polish anti-corruption activist found dead in Ecuador.
3: There is clearly a total lack of faith in a transparent investigation or the truth ever being revealed. It is highly unlikely she would take her own life while raising two daughters.
0: More info coming up later on, and now let's have the news stories of today. Prosecutors name Moroccan migrant suspected of killing Polish soldier. Polish government backs minimum wage hike. Fewer Europeans view US as ally. Polish prosecutors have named a Moroccan man as the suspect in the 2024 murder of a Polish soldier who was fatally stabbed while trying to stop a group of migrants from forcing their way through the border from Belarus to Poland. However, the Moroccan man remains outside Poland, and Belarus has so far not complied with a request to extradite him. Warsaw Prosecutor's Office spokesman Piotr Skiba told Polish radio the investigation into the case has for now been suspended. We have identified the man in question as Mohamed Adamouro, a Moroccan citizen. At this stage, we are awaiting information from the Belarusian side. Our main focus is on diplomatic efforts to secure an official position from the Belarusian Prosecutor's Office and law enforcement authorities. Based on unnamed sources, Polish media reported that the suspect remains in hiding in Belarus and that investigators believe it is highly unlikely that Minsk will extradite him. In 2024, the death of the Polish soldier caused outrage across the country and prompted the government to further toughen border security measures, including making it easier for officers to use firearms against migrants attempting to illegally cross the border with Belarus. Since 2021, tens of thousands of migrants, mainly from Asia and Africa, have attempted to cross into the European Union with the

0: the encouragement and assistance of the Belarusian authorities. Their efforts have often involved violence against Polish border officers, including throwing sticks, stones, and in some cases, Molotov cocktails. Poland's government has adopted a plan to increase the country's minimum monthly wage by 3% to an equivalent of around 1.2 thousand euro from next year. Meanwhile, the minimum hourly rate would go up to around 7.5 euro, effective from next year. The proposed figures are still subject to consultation with the government's social partners. The average gross Polish monthly wage in April was an equivalent of over 2,200 euro, the state-run statistics office announced last month. Meanwhile, Poland's unemployment rate edged down to nearly 6% in May, the Labour Ministry said on Tuesday. There were nearly 1 million people without jobs across the almost 38 million nation at the end of May, down by 17,000 from a month earlier. Meanwhile, the European Union's Eurostat statistics agency, which uses a different methodology, estimated this month that unemployment in Poland had stood at 3% in April, marking the second lowest rate in the 27-nation bloc. Only 11% of Europeans across 15 countries, including in Poland, view the United States as an ally, a historic low and down from 16% half a year ago and 22% in November 2024, according to a survey published by the European Council on Foreign Relations on Wednesday. The findings, released ahead of G7 and NATO summits, highlight Europe's waning confidence in Washington as a reliable security partner. Majorities in all surveyed countries expressed doubts that the US would come to their defense in the event of an attack. Most respondents advocated reducing reliance on US military hardware in favor of European alternatives, with Denmark, the Netherlands, and Sweden reporting the highest support for buying European. Poland was the sole outlier, with a majority favoring increased purchases of US weapons, while Germany, Italy, and Hungary showed significant division on the matter. And just a reminder for the latecomers that you're listening to Polish Radio External Service to our weekday current affairs magazine News from Poland, hosted in Warsaw by me, Michał Owczarek, for another 20 minutes. Warsaw and Kiev have been in a diplomatic spat for a fortnight now over the naming of a Ukrainian military unit after a wartime nationalist formation, a row that touches on one of the most sensitive episodes in the shared history of the two countries. Agnieszka Łaszczuk reports on how the matter is being read in Poland.
1: The current dispute between Poland and Ukraine goes back to late May, when President Volodymyr Zelensky signed a decree naming a Ukrainian Special Operations Unit after the, quote, heroes of the Ukrainian Insurgent Army, known by its Ukrainian acronym UPA. The UPA was a wartime nationalist formation active between 1942 and 1954. In Poland, it's associated above all with the killing of around 100,000 Polish civilians in Volhynia in eastern Galicia, now western Ukraine, during the Second World War, events the Polish state recognizes as genocide. Ukrainians have tended to view the UPA primarily as an anti-Soviet organization, given their post-war resistance to the USSR, rather than as an anti-Polish one. The decree prompted Poland's President Karol Nawrocki to propose revoking the Order of the White Eagle, Poland's highest state decoration, which Zelensky had been awarded in 2023 by then-President Andrzej Duda. On Monday, the presidential chapter responsible for the order met and delivered its recommendation to Nawrocki. The contents were not disclosed. Following the gathering, a presidential spokesman said the decision would be taken at the appropriate time.

0: Ukraine's presidential administration chief Kirill Budanov traveled to Warsaw over the weekend for talks with senior Polish officials. According to former Polish ambassador to Kiev Jan Piekło, the visit was notable. Ukraine is not turning a deaf ear to this, because first of all, Kirill Budanov came to Poland at lightning speed. He held meetings with the government side, with people from the presidential chancellery and from the National Security Bureau. On top of that, consent was announced for further exhumations at Huta Pieniacka, so something is indeed happening on this matter. The Ukrainian outlet Yevropeyska Pravda reported, however, that Kiev has no plans to reverse the unit naming and that the situation had placed Nawrocki in an awkward position regardless of his decision. Polish Prime Minister Donald Tusk has called for the temperature to be lowered, while indicating his appeal is aimed principally at the Ukrainian side.
1: It is in Poland's interest to contain these emotions, and I don't need to explain this to anyone. Effective support for Ukraine in the fight against Russia is in Poland's obvious interest. Ukraine cannot lose this war. If that were to happen, Poland would find itself in a dramatically more difficult position, so I'll do everything, whether people like it or not.
0: Analysts have noted that the row benefits neither side. Professor Daniel Boczkowski of the University of Białystok. Why instead of the heroes of the UPA wasn't the unit simply named after, for example, the ghost of Kiev, a symbol that was enormous, but this notion of the UPA as an anti-communist formation has become entrenched. Demons are being summoned, and I believe they're harming both sides because we're so conditioned to react to that particular symbol that any real understanding becomes essentially impossible, and that is a gain for the Russian Federation. I completely fail to understand it. There are also concerns about the practical consequences. An international conference on the reconstruction of Ukraine is scheduled for the end of June in Poland, and the country's firms have been expected to play a significant role. Political scientist Karol Schulz of the University of Wrocław is critical of the approach taken by President Nawrocki, an ally of the opposition Law and Justice Peace Party. I fear that this famous post-peace rising from our knees rhetoric will once again cause us to lose out very heavily in economic terms, because Polish companies, as Zelensky said from the beginning of the war, would be given priority. A situation like this one could mean there no longer will be. It won't just be Zelensky's plane that bypasses us, it will be the major contracts everyone is expecting. So there we have it, a politics of dignity and national pride. The only question is, will Poles actually live better as a result? I'm already almost certain they won't. In recent days, Zelensky hasn't been using the airport at Rzeszów-Jasionka in southeast Poland, a hub he had regularly transited, and there is speculation he may not attend the upcoming reconstruction conference. Across Poland's political parties, there is a broad agreement that the events in Volhynia shouldn't be minimized. The disagreement is over how to pursue that position and what it's costing in the meantime. Reporting for News from Poland, I'm Agnieszka Łaszczuk.
2: 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And coming up in our show, Warsaw's new festival brings world-class opera, classical music and musicals to the heart of the city.
3: The idea behind it was to present various music and theatrical genres, and that is why the program features musicals, operas and operettas, as well as symphonic concerts.
2: This one coming later in the magazine, and now over to current issues discussed in Poland. On Tuesday, a leading Polish independent fact-checking organization held a workshop for journalists and activists in Warsaw dedicated to battling Russian disinformation and influence operations. Marcin Matuszewski was on the spot and filed this batch of interviews.
4: We are talking at a workshop dedicated to spotting Russian disinfo and influence operations.

0: organized by a fact-checking nonprofit, demagog.org. What is your personal experience with battling Russian disinformation?
1: Piotr Drabik, a journalist from political desk in Fact newspaper. It's very hard to find day without Russian disinformation in our media sphere, in our daily life. In my work, every day I see on the social media many posts basically dedicated to some kind of operation influence inspired by Russia. Of course, this is my mind, right? It's really hard to identify like this post or disinformation have some direct link to Russian, you know, special services. But there is a lot of about it, especially about the Polish-Ukrainian relationship. Especially in the last month, I observed like rising numbers of the materials in internet, in social media, underlining, you know, this dividing topics about the history, about the politics, about the economy and so on. And it's purely working for Russia information sphere.
0: And do you think that the general public in Poland is conscious about the scale of Russian disinfo and influence operations?
1: You know, it's very interesting because if we look into the past, for example, 10 or 15 years ago, in Poland we got Sputnik, Russian propaganda radio service in Polish and so on. That was really easy to show who is from this Russian disinformation sphere in Polish media landscape. But now it's really hard and people basically, in my mind, of course, have basic knowledge what is the Russian disinformation, how it's working. But, for example, asking from what source you hear about the, I don't know, Ukrainian privilege or pole position in the line to the doctors or about Ukrainians who did some crimes and so on. Basically, they show anonymous social media accounts, you know. It's really hard for ordinary people to connect this with Russian disinformation operation influence. And this is the basic problem. I think the media literacy is a really, really big problem, that the most of their audience, most of the readers don't have enough tools, don't have enough possibility or also time to identify if something is coming from the Russian disinformation or not.
2: Jarosław Szczyzewski, I'm a founder of the Polish Association Praktycy, focus on supporting media and fighting disinformation as well. I think this is just the beginning. Looking what's happened in Moldova, Malta recently, and Armenia in this week. I think this year and the next year, we will see the scale of this attack will be bigger.
0: And in your opinion, what is the best method of fighting disinformation?
2: There's not a good method. You just have to learn and fight and learn from the best, not from the Western Europe. Learn from the last fighters, I mean Moldova. As Ukrainians are the best in drones, Moldova are the kind of example how to fight against disinformation, how to create a kind of comprehensive center which involves the military and civil activities, the digital and the real life, the justice system and digital traffic control, software and the logistic in one place. And understand what does it mean speed in disinformation, because this is the most important thing. If we can learn from them, we have opportunity not to lose, because winning with disinformation is probably impossible.
1: For sure, critical thinking. For sure, people need to know that the world is really complicated and there is no thing like a simple answer to hard or tough question. Because this is one of the reasons why Russian disinformation, but also other types of disinformation, is so catchy, is so interesting for audience. Like giving very simple answer, one or two sentences to very complicated problems, very complicated challenges. And also, it's playing by emotion, trying to create fear, trying to create love, trying to create situation where we think that, for example, Ukrainians is our enemy or threat for us, or Russian is not bad as mainstream media or mass media portrayed there. And critical thinking, care about our emotion, and also trying to stop, because all of the disinformation operation is basic on the very fast consuming of news. Like we don't stop, we're just watching another video, another video, another video, another video, and we don't think really what is the meaning of this video, who published that, and so on.
3: That was Marcin Matuszewski reporting from a workshop on battling Russian disinformation held in Warsaw by the fact-checking demagog.org organization. Let me just remind you, you're listening to the Wednesday edition of

0: News from Poland. Polish activist and anti-corruption campaigner Monika Silva-Koniuszek has been found dead in her home in Ecuador. While evidence suggests suicide, local journalists challenge this narrative. Piotr Urbaniak has more details.
1: Polish activist Monika Silva-Koniuszek was found dead inside her home in Montañita, western Ecuador. Silva had lived in the country since 2014 and became a recognizable figure across Santa Elena province as head of the La Integridad Foundation, an organization focused on humanitarian aid, human rights defense, and exposing alleged abuses inside local government. On social media, Silva described herself as an anti-corruption activist, defender of Mother Earth, and advocate for groups at risk of exclusion. She used multiple platforms to publish claims of misconduct by public officials, including contract manipulation, land deals, money laundering, and failures inside the justice system. In recent months, she repeatedly stated online that she had received threats. I raised my voice against Pancho Tamariz's hypocrisy. José Daniel Guillán, widely known across the country for unfinished works and broken promises, is running for mayor of Santa Elena. Remember Jorge Falqués Maldonado, the local infamous illegitimate property registrar? He has been targeting me on social media. I never got a response from the ministry. Lately, the nation is asking, who controls those in power? Local outlet Radio Pichincha reported that Silva's body was discovered on Monday evening. Police said officers entered the home and found her lying on the floor, adding that a noose mark was visible around her neck. Speaking with Ecuadorian daily El Comercio, Interior Minister John Reinberg confirmed that authorities launched an investigation to determine the cause of death. We await autopsy results. Current evidence suggests suicide. Items found at the scene may support that conclusion. According to initial statements from her partner, she struggled with depression. Adrian Acosta is a journalist for Radio Pichincha. In his latest broadcast, he evaluated the credibility of the official version of events. There is clearly a total lack of faith in a transparent investigation or the truth ever being revealed. To even suggest suicide is bizarre. It is highly unlikely she would take her own life while raising two daughters. Furthermore, given the numerous reports she made about plots against her safety, the official narrative simply doesn't make sense. EU representatives in South America issued condolences to Silva's family and friends and urged a swift and independent inquiry into the circumstances surrounding her death. The European Union underscores the need to protect human rights defenders, journalists, and social activists, and to ensure safe conditions for civic engagement in Ecuador, the statement posted on X said. Reporting for News from Poland, I'm Piotr Urbaniak.
0: And last but not least in the show, a treat for classical music fans. Starting next week, the Central Square in Warsaw will transform into a grand open-air stage for a new artistic event. The Central Music Square Festival is set to feature 14 events, attract over 40,000 spectators, and provide 3,000 seats for each concert. Ada Januszewska has more details.
2: This summer, the heart of the Polish capital will transform into one of Europe's most spectacular open-air music venues as the inaugural Central Music Square, Centralny Plac Muzyki Festival, brings opera stars, Grammy-winning artists, celebrated pianists, and leading cultural institutions together on a single stage. Running from June 19th to July 7th in front of Warsaw's iconic Palace of Culture and Science, the new festival promises 3 weeks of extraordinary performances showcasing the very best of opera classics.

0: studio and the initiator of the festival.
1: The idea behind it was to present various
0: music and theatrical genres, and that is why the program features musicals, operas and operettas, as well as symphonic concerts. A special highlight will be a concert performance of Giacomo Puccini's opera Tosca, and we are happy that world-renowned pianist Lang Lang has accepted our invitation, despite his busy concert schedule. For us, it's a clear signal of trust and a strong confirmation of the festival's enormous potential. The event is a natural continuation of the acclaimed Place de Filat cultural project, which has been transforming the square in front of the Palace of Culture and Science since 2014. That event demonstrated that large-scale musical productions of the highest caliber can be created in the very heart of Warsaw, says Osadnik. Among the festival's biggest attractions will be appearances by some of the world's most celebrated opera performers. On June 20th, beloved Polish operetta star Grażyna Brudzińska will perform during the gala concert Viva la Musica. The acclaimed singer has praised the festival's concept, which makes world-class music accessible to a broad audience in an open-air setting. In this beautiful place, we will allow residents to connect with music. They will be able to come here and listen to wonderful and diverse music. There will be opera, operetta, musicals and plays. There will be something for everyone. I love singing in big stages, and that will be the case here too. Another major highlight comes on July 5th when American mezzo-soprano Joyce DiDonato, a three-time Grammy Award winner and one of today's most respected opera artists, will appear during the Mozart Night Gala organized by the Warsaw Chamber Opera, said the director of the institution, Alicja Węgorzewska. Joyce DiDonato will perform with the MACV Orchestra under the direction of Benjamin Bale. This will be a Mozart repertoire closing the 35th Jubilee Festival. The artist will be accompanied by Tomasz Ritter. The festival's most ambitious operatic event will be a concert performance of Puccini's masterpiece Tosca. Classical music enthusiasts will also have the opportunity to hear some of the world's most celebrated pianists. One of the most eagerly anticipated events will take place on June 29th when internationally renowned Chinese pianist Lang Lang performs with the Polish Radio Orchestra in Warsaw, says the orchestra's director Kajetan Prochyra. Polish Radio Orchestra in Warsaw under Basa Makiki will be performing Ludwig van Beethoven's Piano Concerto No. 5 in E-flat major with world-renowned pianist Lang Lang. It is hard for me to believe that the dream of performing wonderful music in the open air for thousands will soon come true. It is simply wonderful.
2: I żebyśmy wszyscy spotkali się właśnie już nawet nie w setkach, tylko w tysiącach. No to jest coś wspaniałego.
0: The festival will also welcome acclaimed American pianist Kate Liu, winner of the third prize at the 17th International Frederic Chopin Piano Competition, who will perform at the National Philharmonic. In total, the festival will present 14 musical and theatrical events featuring Warsaw's leading artistic institutions. The program extends beyond opera and classical music. Audiences can also enjoy performances of two Polish musicals presented by the Roma Musical Theater, as well as jazz concerts and film music programs, creating a diverse artistic offering designed to attract both seasoned music lovers and newcomers alike. For News from Poland, Ada Janiszewska.
3: Thank you, Ada, for this report, which has brought us to the end of the Wednesday edition of our News from Poland Current Affairs magazine. 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And don't forget to check our website for updates by simply clicking on thenews.pl. I'm Michał Owczarek. 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

Welcome to Offside, the program in which we talk about sports while listening to music. I'm Danuta Isler, the host of the feature in which we talk about winners, losers, Olympic sports, as well as unusual and less common disciplines, all while checking out various Polish music releases. 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

0: You're tuned to Polish Radio, broadcasting from Warsaw. Welcome to Q&A, a show in which we take a look at the news, views, trends and phenomena in Polish and global society. I'm Danuta Eisler. Welcome to the show. In this edition, every year, the Good Country Index measures how much each country in the world contributes to the common good of humanity and the planet. According to its recent data, Poland ranks 23rd globally, which, as its author says, Simon Anholt, reflects a solid mid-tier contribution to the world relative to its size. I spoke to him to find out more about which country behaves well while contributing to the common good of humanity and whether he would advise the US and Russian presidents if approached.
1: I'm a researcher and I'm a policy advisor, so I advise governments around the world on how to behave.
0: Have you ever advised Polish authorities on how to behave, so to speak?
1: No, I don't think I ever have. I don't think they've ever asked me. I've been here several times, but I've never been asked.
0: Not yet. And you are a driving force behind something called Good Country Index.
1: Yeah.
0: Good in terms of good behavior, good in terms of good performance, good in terms of good ambitions economically.
1: Good in terms of contribution to the world outside your own border.
0: Is anyone good these days?
1: Oh, yeah. Many.
0: Okay.
1: And it's becoming more and more important, despite what certain people on the other side of the Atlantic would want us to believe, that the best thing you can be is the baddest country on earth. It's really not true. So the Good Country Index basically measures how much impact a country has on the world outside its own borders. So it's not domestic. That's a separate issue, which is measured in a million other ways.
0: Mm-hmm.
1: But what I like to measure is your positive and negative impact. So do you do more harm? Do you export more harm? Or do you export more benefits to the rest of the world? And Poland performs reasonably well.
0: How do you measure that?
1: Basically, it's cumulative. So we take what we call a composite index. So we take a lot of data, mainly from the UN family, measuring things like your CO2 emissions, the number of people you kill. Call me old-fashioned, but I think that's bad.
0: Well, we don't kill people. We help them. Look at Ukraine.
1: Exactly. That's one of the reasons why you rank relatively high. And intellectual property. So, for example, how many collaborations do you have internationally on research and science? And
0: so a wide scope of factors.
1: Very wide. There are seven categories. Ranging from health and wellness to economy to prosperity to peace and security. And across those, that's your average score.
0: You started saying Poland is doing relatively well.
1: Yeah. 23rd, I think, in the Good Country Index out of about 176 countries. So you're in the top echelons. You're in the top two deciles.
0: So one of the things that has contributed, like I already pointed, is probably our assistance to our neighbors Ukraine. What else?
1: Actually, that probably doesn't show up yet because the most recent edition of the Good Country Index is 2025. And I think we're going to start seeing Poland probably rising quite quickly.
0: So even higher.
1: Yeah, for that reason. But other things, certainly security, is one that's been part of the discussion today.
0: One of the things you also said is that countries quite often think about what you need. Do you need a good brand? Do you need PR campaign? Do you need money? Do you need this or that?
1: Right. Well, so let's go back to the question of image, which is a different topic altogether. Why do countries want a good image? Well, very often it's vanity, but actually there are perfectly good concrete reasons why having a good image makes a big difference.
0: Mm-hmm.
1: Countries with good images simply make more money. They attract more tourists, they attract more foreign investment, they attract more trade, they attract more talented people from around the world.
0: So it pays, no matter where you look?
1: Oh, it definitely pays. It pays massive dividends. The only problem is it's very difficult. Listen, it's all my fault, right? Because I invented this term nation brand or nation branding, and people started assuming that this was some kind of simple marketing exercise, right? If you want to have a wonderful image for your country, all you have to do is to raise 50 million euros and do some huge campaign and say, we're wonderful, and then everybody will say, my God, you're wonderful. It doesn't work like that.
0: Have you

0: you advise any of our neighbors, CEE region?
1: Lots of them, yeah.
0: Okay, so give me some gossip. Who was really bad? I mean, we heard from Estonia. Obviously, digital Estonia, even I know that.
1: Yeah.
0: Who's good, who's bad in the region?
1: Well, good or bad in what sense? Do you mean good or bad in the sense of their contribution to the world, or good or bad in the sense of their image?
0: Image.
1: So I would say, without going beyond the European Union, Slovakia has image challenges, not because there's anything wrong with their image, it's just very weak. It's weaker than Poland's because it's a smaller economy than Poland. And so Slovakia, somehow or other, it hasn't hit the jackpot in the way that, for example, Czechia has. A lot of that is to do with tourism. Everybody knew, even during the Soviet times, that Budapest was a wonderful, beautiful city to visit. Ljubljana, not so well known, and I would say Bratislava even less so. Prague is beautiful.
0: Yes.
1: And Krakow is beautiful.
0: And Krakow.
1: We're not mentioning Warsaw. Warsaw is actually gorgeous, but it's not widely recognized as a tourist destination. It could be.
0: If you talk to our politicians, they will say, we are the best performing country in terms of GDP in Europe. Yeah. We have been invited to participate in the G20 summit by President Donald Trump himself. I mean, we are doing well on the international arena, let's say. We are mentioned. We are to be reckoned with, I think. Would that translate into good image or...
1: What you're talking about there...
0: It doesn't even matter.
1: No, it does matter. But it matters for a specific audience. What you're talking about there is what researchers like me sometimes call elites. In other words, people who are well-informed, people who care about this kind of stuff. So investors, diplomats, politicians, they know. They know about Poland's speed of development. They know about your economic convergence. They know what a success story you really are. And that's very important. And that's where the G20 comes from and all the rest of it. What I'm talking about is mainly general public opinion. General public opinion doesn't know, doesn't care. What's the G12? What's the G20? What's the G93? They don't know and they don't care, okay? So where Poland fails to resonate is in the mind of what marketers would call consumers, ordinary people.
0: So, regular Joe, quick challenge. If you were to advise A, President Zelensky, B, President Trump, both probably need a little bit of help, which one would be more challenging when it comes to what they do, their campaign, their modus operandi, and their country standing?
1: Well, let's start with Trump. The United States is a fascinating case of how difficult it is for a country to manage its own image. The USA has been failing to manage the way that it's perceived internationally for about 250 years. Despite the fact that it has unlimited amounts of money, and it invented the dark arts of public relations and communications and advertising and all the rest of it. So it's a very elegant example of how even America is a victim of international public opinion. If you behave yourself, people will love you, and if you don't, they'll hate you. President Trump is trying an interesting relatively new experiment at the moment, which is to try and see, maybe if I'm the biggest, baddest, meanest country in the world, then
0: they will finally give me the Nobel Prize.
1: The Americans will love me, and maybe they will and maybe they won't. The reality of the matter, my research shows me that about 50% of most populations would very much like their country to be run by their own version of Trump. But nobody wants other countries to be run by Trump because that affects their security. So Trump is unpopular internationally to a dramatic extent. The United States has dropped out of the top 10 in the Nation Brands Index, which has never happened before. In the 23 years that I've been running this study, no country has ever dropped out of the top 10. America has.
0: And Ukraine?
1: Ukraine.
0: Difficult case also, no, given the geopolitical situation.
1: Yes. I mean,
0: and maneuvering between various actors.
1: I think I would argue that when you're in a state of active warfare, all of this is pretty irrelevant. And the last thing I would want to do is to waste Zelensky's time with talking to him about the brand of Ukraine. Because he's got other far more important fish to fry right now. This is something to consider and maybe even to start planning for the recovery, for the post-war period, inshallah. How are we going to build our brand afterwards? But right now, no. It would be in poor taste and it would be irrelevant and anyway, probably impossible. One of the things I know from the Nation Brands Index is that international public opinion does not tolerate conflict. They don't want to think about it. They don't want to hear about it. So it's not like Russia loses loads of points and Ukraine gains.
0: Yeah, that would be an interesting case too to
1: well,
0: work with.
1: Well, indeed it is. Russia has lost more image than any other country we've ever measured.
0: Does it have any image left?
1: Very little. It's the only country we've ever measured that actually is weaker today than it was in 2008. But Ukraine is not doing so great either. And this is not Ukraine's fault. Absolutely not. But unfortunately, because it's embroiled in international conflict and public opinion detests conflict, they punish Ukraine in their own minds. It's the same with Israel and Palestine. Both Israel and Palestine are dropping dramatically in the Nation Brands Index because they're associated with conflict and people don't want to hear about conflict.
0: So what would you advise Putin 2026?
1: It's such a difficult question. What would I advise him? I think I would advise him that there is no future for a country that is universally detested.
0: And Hungary? What we've seen in Hungary?

0: Very reassuring. It's reminding me of something I badly needed to be reminded of, which is that human beings are not stupid and they don't want to be miserable.
1: Simon Anholt, thank you very much.
0: You're welcome.
2: I was talking to researcher and policy advisor Simon Anholt, who is the driving force behind the Good Country Index. That's all in this week's edition of the program. I'm Danuta Isler. Thanks for listening.

You're tuned to Warsaw. Hi folks, here's Michał Owczarek in Warsaw hosting a new soundcheck, a program that showcases Polish pop artists and events. In today's episode, we'll take a closer look at a critically acclaimed album described as bridging generations as it takes inspiration from iconic works dating back to dark communist times.

the vibes of Zapytaj mnie, czy cię kocham, or Ask Me If I Love You, have introduced Obywatelka KL, a critically acclaimed album by Polish alternative artist Kasia Linz. Although released last November, the album is now coming on stronger as it won Album of the Year in the alternative pop category at the Fryderyki Gala. The Fryderyki is an annual accolade in Polish music whose status can be compared to the American Grammy or the UK's Brit Award. Obywatelka KL was lauded for containing music that bridges generations, as it is entirely devoted to the work of another Polish artist, Grzegorz Ciechowski, the legendary frontman of the iconic new wave band Republika, who died in 2001. Incidentally, Kasia Linz was also named Artist of the Year, while the Music Video of the Year award went to Śmierć w Bikini, Bikini Death, one of the project's breakthrough singles

Rather than a straightforward tribute album, Obywatelka KL is being framed as a personal artistic rewriting of Chekhovsky's songs through Linz's own dystopian sensual aesthetic. The album's title is a clever wordplay, as Grzegorz Czechowski performed under the alias of Obywatel GC, Citizen GC, and Kasia Linz adopts the feminine counterpart Obywatelka KL, Citizen KL. Reviewers emphasized how risky the project was artistically because Czechowski's work is considered almost sacred in Polish rock culture. Rather than a traditional covers album or tribute project, it serves as a deep, intimate, creative dialogue with the music of the legendary musician, specifically drawing from his solo project Obywatel GC and his iconic band Republika. How about checking now a highly emotional rendition of Przyznaję się do winy, I Confess My Guilt, whose music video features Grzegorz Czechowski's son Bruno, giving the project an explicitly intergenerational dimension.

Reviewers described Obywatelka.kl as a reinterpretation rather than a cover album, filtered through dystopia, emotionally intense, focus on obsession, desire, alienation, and death in its visually cinematic and highly stylized artistic concept. Reviewers pointed out that the disc also plays with the contrast between the Cold War era atmosphere of communist Poland, that is, at the time Czechowski recorded these songs, and an almost unbearable erotic tension with the idea that forbidden fruit provokes the strongest emotions. Linz immersed herself in Czechowski's work, sometimes choosing songs that lived in the shadow of the biggest hits, one of them being Ani Ja, Ani Ty, Neither Me Nor You.

before a larger Polish tour, the album launched with an opening concert in Toruń, the city strongly associated with Czechowski. The gigs are described as highly visual and theatrical rather than straightforward rock shows. The performances are enhanced by visuals and the sound of Czechowski's original Yamaha synthesizer lent to Linz by his family. By the way, the instrument also heavily textures the studio tracks. Now, why don't we round off the show with the appropriately titled Odchodząc, Leaving. Thanks for listening from me, Michał Owczarek, and until next time, bye-bye.

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0: I'm Eliza Mickiewicz. A warm welcome to another edition of From the Archives. I invite you today to listen to a conversation with Piotr Poleczny, one of the most eminent Polish pianists who last month celebrated his 80th birthday. A graduate of the Warsaw Music Academy, in the late 1960s and early 70s, he won awards at five major competitions, including third prize at the Chopin International Piano Competition in Warsaw in 1970. Talking to Poleczny in 2009, Michał Kubicki asked him first if that success in Warsaw in 1970 proved a turning point in his career.
1: Definitely Chopin competition, yes. Of course, I participated in other competitions, like very, very important piano competitions in Munich, competitions organized for many, many years by Richard Rundfunk. And this is a world-class, very prestigious piano competition. And I was also the prize winner. I was also prize winner in other competitions, like in Bordeaux in France. And this was very, very special. Competition. It was not piano, but it was music competition. So there were very many disciplines. I mean, not only piano, but several instruments. And I was announced as a winner of whole competition. So it was a grand, so-called Grand Prix. And of course, the Chopin competitions was for me the most important, and I had after competition. I also, from the day, next day, I was famous. And I don't know if I was prepared to take this the huge obligations which I should take as a prize winner. There are many concerts, no time to practice. And every concert should be my best performance, because the public is very cruel, you know. That, if they feel that you don't play today very well or great, so, well, two or three concerts like that and you doesn't exist more. Opinion goes like, you know, like a storm, and next year simply you have to start your fight again from the beginning to win, to convince public, not to win, because to win is for me very cheap and relatively easy.

0: definitely Chopin competition was the beginning of my professional pianistic activity, if you don't want to call it career. I don't like, of course, career is sometimes not so good pianist, even not good pianist. They are making career because they know this business and they know with whom they should speak and what they should say. And they are like a little bit artistic businessmen, and they, sometimes they are very talented, and frequently they win with serious, very deep musicians, and they are making much bigger career than really somebody who deserves for this. So this is very sad, but it is very, very frequently. So we should avoid to promote such tricks, such way of promotion.
1: Over the past 4.5 decades, Piotr Paleczny has performed with many renowned European and American orchestras in such venues as the Carnegie Hall, the Royal Festival Hall in London, Suntory Hall in Tokyo, and the Concertgebouw in Amsterdam. For over 20 years, he has served as artistic director of the International Chopin Festival in Dushniki Zdrój. He is also the director of the Paderewski competition in Bydgoszcz, and the music of Paderewski is very close to his heart.
0: I'm still performing his music frequently, and it was just by accident, coincidence. But now I am I act as the director of artistic director of this competition, and some years ago, my very first performance of his Paderewski piano concerto was in Bydgoszcz, in this stage where now we organize the final of the piano competition named by Paderewski. So this is when I remember this fact, is very important. Finally, the history made around the circle, and I didn't suppose even that in 1978, when I played for the first time in my life Paderewski concerto in the Philharmonie named by Paderewski, that I will return to Bydgoszcz as an artistic director of this competition. And after, of course, I played Paderewski.

Czajkowski concerto and the Polish Fantasy very frequently with great American orchestras, because Paderewski was very popular in United States. So I was very pleased always and very honored to be able and to have a chance to perform his works.

0: Piotr Paleczny is an extremely busy man. In addition to his own concert career, the Chopin Festival in Dushniki and the Paderewski competition, he has pursued a teaching career.
1: Well, everybody says that I should a little bit slow down because, well, I'm not more 20 years old, young man. But anyway, I feel very deeply obligations, I would say, with big words, obligation to help a younger generation, to help young pianists. So Dushniki Festival, it's really a big, very prestigious event. It's the oldest piano festival in the world. Just piano festival, not Chopin festival, piano festival. So the second my baby is Paderewski competition. Of course, I would never like to forget that I am not director, I am the pianist, and I still play frequently recitals and symphony concerts with orchestras. And I, of course, I don't want to forget that I am a professor in the Music University in Warsaw. I teach also in the dozens of master classes organized worldwide. I will start this year. I will start to be also professor in university in Madrid, in Spain, and I have really, I can say that my daytime is very long, and is divided for really for minutes, not for hours, not for breakfast and the dinner or the lunch. I am very busy, and well, as long as I am busy, I feel that I am alive, so I will not stop.

0: And from the archives, you've been listening to the conversation with prominent Polish pianist Piotr Paleczny, who last month celebrated his 80th birthday. That's all for today. Tune in next week for another selection of programs from Polish radio archives. From me, Eliza Mickiewicz, your host, it's goodbye.
1: What's up?
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1: What's up?
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7: You're tuned to Polish Radio, broadcasting from Warsaw. I'm Danuta Isler, welcoming you to another edition of our travel feature around Poland. In the program, I'd like to encourage you to visit one of the latest additions to the cultural map of the Western Polish city of Wrocław, opened in 2016, Pan Tadeusz Museum. The museum tells the story of an extraordinary book, perhaps the last one known, at least in fragments, by nearly all Poles by heart. Pan Tadeusz, or Sir or Master Tadeusz, or The Last Lithuanian Foray, a nobleman's tale from the years of 1811 and 1812 in 12 books of verse, is an epic poem by the Polish poet, writer and philosopher Adam Mickiewicz. The book was first published in June 1834 in Paris and is considered by many to be the last great epic poem in European literature. The museum exhibits the only existing manuscript of Pan Tadeusz, accompanied by other manuscripts, old prints, etchings, paintings, sculptures, and objects of daily use.

0: Dobromiła Jankowska. I am the manager of the event department in the Pan Tadeusz Museum in Wrocław.
1: A museum dedicated to one of the most famous, known, recognized books in Polish literature?
0: Yes, definitely the most important work in the Polish literature. And yes, one of the most recognizable. For us, one of the most important. So the poem that we learn at school, something that our children do not want to read. But we decided to make a museum around it. And the museum is called the Pan Tadeusz Museum because Ossolineum, the

0: owner of the museum, is also the owner of the only existing copy of the manuscript of the epic poem.
1: Original, super precious.
0: Super precious. The original is exhibited only 400 days during the year for conservational reasons. It's very sensitive to the light and to temperature. So now we only show the copy of it. But you never know if this is the original or the copy. So everyone is welcome to check if at the moment we exhibit the original or the copy.
1: Do foreigners know about who Pan Tadeusz is? They would know Mickiewicz.
0: Some of them know Mickiewicz, but the thing about the museum is that this is a narrative museum, so it does not only show the exhibits, but it tells the story of the poem and of Mickiewicz himself. So what is important for us is not only to show the manuscript, but to tell the story of Poland, to tell the story of the era, and then to tell the story of the 20th century, which was a very important time for Poland and for its fight for freedom.
1: We just walked up to the first floor. You're surrounded by pictures, presentations, kind of like immersed in a different reality.
0: Yes, the first part is devoted mostly to the history of the poem and to the history of the author himself. So we're now in the epoch room, which tells the story of the time when the poem's action is based. This is the introduction, and we will now go to other rooms, which will lead us to the most precious exhibit in the museum.
1: Foreigners come here questioning probably why is there a museum dedicated to one piece of literature?
0: And then we say that the museum is not dedicated to one exhibit. The exhibit is just a kind of motif that inspired us to build a museum. So when you enter the museum, you suddenly become a part of the history, part of the 19th century, the characters, the interior, the houses of the poem. And when you finish visiting, you know some more about what is important for Poles, what is important for the place that you're in, which is Wrocław, and the history of Wrocław.
1: How many rooms altogether?
0: We have 17 rooms. Half of them is the romantic part, the Pan Tadeusz manuscript, and the second part is devoted to Władysław Bartoszewski and Jan Nowaki-Żerański, the greatest Polish characters of the 20th century fighting for freedom. So if you don't like history and if you don't like romanticism and 19th century, you can just pass through the first 10 rooms or so, and then you can get to know something about the 20th century and about our history.
1: You can kind of leisurely walk through and you can see maps. Each room has a theme, shall we say?
0: Yes, each room has its theme. We are now in the room devoted to the author of the poem. We can see Mickiewicz's pipe. So some private belongings.
1: Original?
0: His ring, of course, the pipe and the ring are original.
1: That's a long pipe.
0: Yeah, and it still smells of tobacco.
1: Really?
0: Yes, it does. So this is a very traditional part of the museum. And then we will go to the library, and then we will see the manuscript, which is, of course, the central point of everything.
1: If you take a look, there are screens where you can touch and to find out more about the life of Mickiewicz.
0: These screens present the life and the history of Mickiewicz.
1: Uh-huh.
0: You can read about his lovers, about his friends, family, and politics.
1: Oh, you do talk about everything.
0: Yes, and this is one of the most interesting rooms, because when you know a writer and then you suddenly find out something completely new about him, it's really important for school and for school children.
1: So. And you find out that he was a real person, in a sense that he loved, he was probably a time
0: cheated.
1: Yes,
0: of course. This is the romantic library, where we show how the libraries in the 19th century looked. We show the miniatures, so small paintings. We show old books. Of course, these are copies, but sometimes we also present the originals of very, very old books from 19th century. And the next room will be the manuscript room.
1: But this is not only Mickiewicz works.
0: Of course not.
1: This is
0: of course not. We have to remember that the whole museum is not a museum about one work and about one author, but about the epoch.
1: Although I do keep coming back to
0: him. Yes, I know, like everyone. That's why we show the manuscript in one of the first rooms. So if you really want to leave right after, you can just go.
1: Okay.
0: And this is the manuscript room, one of the smallest, but most important rooms.
1: So that's the heart.
0: That's the heart of the museum, and that was our inspiration before we opened it. The manuscript is on the UNESCO list of National Heritage, one of the very few exhibits that are still here in Wrocław. We can see the style of writing of Mickiewicz, which was almost illegible.
1: Yeah, that's what I wanted to say. It's scribbling.
0: Yeah.
1: I'm sure people who study calligraphy would say a lot about his character.
0: Yes, we also have some calligraphy lessons during which we analyzed Romantics writing. We have a whole educational program about the manuscript and about the author himself, and we also analyze his handwriting, which is interesting.
2: Master Tadeusz.
3: The Chamberlain, in vain, does strive to stay beside her. Envious men have now repulsed him from the first place, and the happy Dombrowski might not long rejoice himself, but yield her to another, and a third, already hastened.

0: and this one repulsed, at once departs, hopeless. Then Sophia, already wearied out, met Tadeusz.
1: Let's assume this is the original that is on a UNESCO list. How

0: humidity.
1: The original, has it always been in Polish hands?
0: Yes, it was always in Polish hands, but very different hands, the hands of different people. First, it was sold by Mickiewicz's oldest son, Władysław, in 1971, to a rich prince, Jerzy Lubomirski, and then it was purchased by Count Tarnowski. Then it was kept in different places, and it was taken from Lviv, the seat of Solineum, and lost. And nobody knew where it was until in 1947 it was delivered to Ossolineum, because 2 years before it was found in a small village called Zagrodno in the Lower Silesia. So since 1947 it has been here in the Ossolineum, and it was bought in 1999, so now it's only ours.
1: And it will remain so. Ossolineum is very famous, very well-known publishing house.
0: Yes, we publish more and more books, and we're also trying to open a new museum, the Princess Lubomirski Museum, which will probably be opened in a couple of years. Here in Wrocław, so we're gonna have another museum, more traditional, because this one is really quite a modern one, and not everyone is used to all those modern technology, because on the second floor, there's even more.
1: So, yes, you have to get ready to do some walking. This is an old tenement house right in the heart of the old town where the museum is located.
0: There's the lift, and the important thing is that the museum is available for the handicapped, for people with disabled mobility, for the hearing impaired, and for the blind as well.
1: So, without revealing too much, there is so much more to explore. There's beautiful clothing, china of the epoch, many things connected with the person, but also telling a larger story, like you said. How would we encourage a foreigner who's in Wrocław, comes to the main market square for half a day, to stop by?
0: If you want to get to know more about Polish history, not only the romantic, the 19th century part, but also about the contemporary history of Poland and the city. And if you want to see the most precious exhibits from Polish history, it's one of the most interesting places in Wrocław, and definitely a fascinating building itself.
1: Thank you.
0: Welcome.
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1: You're tuned to Polish Radio, broadcasting from Warsaw. I'm Danuta Isler, welcoming you to this week's edition of A Day in the Life. In the program, Human or Machine? We will explore what it means to be a translator and interpreter in the age of AI. Our guest is Iga Kolasa, who works mainly with English and partly with German language. She spoke with Kamila Lutosteinska about the challenges of the profession and how technology may reshape it.
2: Hello, I am AI Turing. Artificial intelligence, AI, presents enormous global opportunities. It has the potential to transform and enhance human well-being, peace and prosperity. To realize this, we affirm that, for the good of all, AI should be designed, developed, deployed, and used in a manner that is safe, in such a way as to be human-centric, trustworthy and responsible.
3: Iga, what does being a translator mean to you? A profession, a mission, or perhaps an art?
4: I love my job and I believe it's a mixture of it all. So on the one hand, it is a very precise work and it is a very demanding work. But on the other hand, I believe it's also kind of an art because many people think that it's purely technical activity, that you have to just translate word by word what was said by the speaker or what was written in the text. But actually, there's more to that. It's more about conveying a message. You have to feel the emotions of the original text, of the original speech, and you have to translate it or interpret it into a foreign language, into the other language, so that it sounds natural. And yes, you also mentioned a mission, right? So I believe, yes, I feel that it is kind of a mission, at least for me, because I feel that I simply must help people understand each other whenever there is a problem in communicating with each other.
3: What personal qualities do you think are essential for success as a translator or interpreter today?
4: Yes, for sure, you have to manage stress very well and you have to be able to concentrate, but also you have to be flexible because every situation is different. So for written translations, stress management and time management are key. And of course, you have to be curious about the world because all the kinds of texts come to your mailbox to be translated. And you have to adapt to changing conditions. So with all the new technology, you simply have to adapt to that. There's no point just stating that we have to do everything on our own. We can use, of course, technology to help us, but we have to do it carefully and thoughtfully. And when it comes to interpreting, again, stress management is very important. You have to have good relationships with people because it's work with people. These are the most important qualities.
3: You work in a wide range of fields: defense, business, environmental projects, clinical research, as well as with EU and UN institutions. Which areas do you find most challenging and why?
4: Certainly, specialized conferences with a lot of technical terminology are demanding and challenging. But in fact, with good preparation, when you are prepared, you can, if you are a professional translator and interpreter, you can successfully work in a lot of fields. What is the most challenging, though, is when, for example, we do not get materials to prepare ourselves beforehand or very little portion of materials that are going to be discussed. And when there is little time to prepare ourselves. And also when speakers read out their scripts rather than speaking freely because it's not a natural communication situation. Translators and interpreters are not dictionaries, contrary to what people might think. We use the language as our tool, but we need to be prepared. We cannot be specialists in all of these fields every day. So, of course, we have training, professional training, but then you have to have the chance to prepare yourself for every single meeting. So vocabulary is one thing, but also whenever specific names of companies, of people are mentioned, it's better to know them beforehand.
2: Artificial intelligence, AI,

0: presents enormous global opportunities. It has the potential to transform and enhance human well-being.
1: You said human translators are not dictionaries. With AI and machine translation improving constantly, do you think human translators will still be essential in the future?
2: Yeah, that's a topic that could be discussed the whole day, actually. There are many opinions on that. But I personally believe that, yes, that's a fact that we have new technologies. And recently, the tools for interpreting and translating have improved significantly. So it's better not to avoid them, but to learn to use them wisely. But still, I am convinced that as long as people want to meet each other, as long as people want to speak to each other and not to machines, I believe human translators and interpreters will be the best choice to support such communication, because there is something like human intuition. There's empathy, which is key in personal meetings. And I believe even in 20 or 50 years, if we do not resign from meeting each other, we should also not give up on human translators and interpreters.
1: I can see you're quite optimistic as far as human translators and interpreters are concerned.
2: Yes, you can call me an optimist in that regard. But, well, if it turns out I'm wrong, then, I will just have to adapt to the changing conditions. This ability to adapt to changing conditions is also a quality that every translator and interpreter needs to have. And yes, maybe not so many translators and interpreters will be needed in the future. Of course, maybe some short technical meetings will be translated or interpreted entirely by machines. That may happen, of course. But I can see even today that during meetings, especially meetings that take place at one table, so the parties are meeting, sitting at one table and discussing complex topics, it's not only about understanding the other language, it's also about understanding the other culture. It's all about human contact. And very often clients do not only treat me as a translator and interpreter, but some kind of consultant. So they're also asking questions not related to sheer language.
1: What about the amount of work that you have?
2: I thought that maybe it might already change, but now I believe it's the other way around. So there are still a lot of meetings where people need translators and interpreters. Well, when it comes to written translations, there I can say the work has changed significantly. So very often the clients do not want me to translate texts from scratch, from one language to the other, but these are some pre-translated texts that machines already have taken some part of this job. But then at the end, also a human translator needs to cast an eye on it and to decide whether the machine has done it properly. And in very simple texts, the machines have been doing quite well recently, but whenever the text is more emotional, whenever it's a marketing text, for example, it is not only about translating word by word everything, but also about adapting this content to a given culture. So then I believe still the human translator does it better.
1: Do you think people will be still motivated to learn foreign languages with AI, and machine translation becoming more and more advanced?
2: I believe so. So, of course, there will be some people who will be happy that they don't have to be so fluent in a foreign language because they can just use tools that can support their communication. But others who are just interested in foreign languages, who want to personally experience the other culture, who want to personally experience this human contact with a person from a different country, I believe those people will still learn the language themselves. There is also a saying that we live as many lives as many languages we speak.
1: Iga, thank you so much for joining me in the studio, and let's stay optimistic about learning foreign languages in the future.
2: Thank you for having me.
3: Kamila Lutostańska was talking to Iga Kolasa, who works mainly with English and partly with German languages as an interpreter and translator. That's all in this week's edition of the program. I'm Danuta Isler. Thanks for listening.
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0: 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I'm Sławek Szewc. 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
1: What's up?
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5: 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I'm Elżbieta Krajewska. 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In this edition, a selection of Polish music for the violin.

The music of Josef Elsner is nowadays being rediscovered. A prime composer of the turn of the 18th century, for decades he was mostly attributed as being the teacher of Chopin. Born in 1769 and with a musical talent that was discovered early, he eventually exchanged theological and medical studies for music. From 1799, when he moved to Warsaw, he was to be for 25 years the music director of the Warsaw Opera. It was here that a number of his own operas were shown for the first time. Between 1799 and 1812, he wrote 20 operas for the national stage. He also taught. Memorably, the opinion he wrote about 16-year-old Frédéric Chopin was amazing potential, musical genius. But he was also the teacher of a whole group of outstanding artists who dictated Polish musical life throughout the 19th century, merely to name Ignacy Felix Dobrzyński or Oskar Kolberg. He is also credited with being one of the first Polish composers to use folk motifs in his works. Elsner died in 1854 at the age of 85, author of many symphonic, chamber, solo and vocal instrumental works, including over 100 religious works, masses, offertorios, oratorios, cantatas, 8 symphonies, 3 concertos, 3 ballets and 38 operas. This is a fragment of his Polonaise in D major for violin and piano, dated to about 1820, performed by Józef Kolinek with Elżbieta Karaś-Krasztel.

Violin virtuoso Karol Lipinski gained fame in his time as a rival to Paganini, hailed for his knife-edge technique and insightful interpretation. He appears as another composer whose music has been mostly forgotten. Born in 1790 to a musical family, he was taught by his father. The cello became his first instrument on the stage, but he soon replaced it with the violin. He became known not only for his technical ability, but also for clarity, precision, performance discipline, and purity of intonation. The pieces he wrote were with intent to be performed by himself, but in the time when he was music director of the opera in Lvov, he also produced some works for the stage. He was the owner of two exceptional violins, an Antonio Stradivari from 1715 and another by Giuseppe Guarneri del Gesù. As one who believed a violin should sing, he attached particular importance to the song-like character of music. During his retirement years and before he died in 1861, he set up a music school for talented peasant children. Karol Lipinski had a particular liking for Italian opera, and we are now listening to one of his transcriptions, Variation No. 5 from the Fantasia and Variations on Bellini's La Sonnambula, performed by Bartłomiej Nizioł and Paweł Andrzej Mazurkiewicz on the piano.

Conductor, violinist, composer and teacher Emil Młynarski was born in 1870. Nowadays he is mostly remembered as a driving force in Polish artistic life of the turn of the 20th century and a musical authority of his time. His compositions have been mostly pushed into the background. Młynarski began as a solo performer, then moving on to teaching and conducting. He was Kapellmeister and director of the Grand Theatre in Warsaw and the founding conductor of the National Philharmonic Orchestra in Warsaw. Among others, he conducted the first ever production of Szymanowski's opera King Roger and a performance of Chopin's piano concerto played by then 17-year-old Artur Rubinstein. After 1918, when Poland regained independence, he took over as head of the Music Conservatory in Warsaw and director and conductor of the National Opera. We are listening to a fragment of the Adagio from his Violin Concerto No. 1 in D minor, Opus 11, which brought him the prestigious award at the Ignacy Jan Paderewski competition in Leipzig in 1898 and worldwide renown. It is performed by Piotr Pławner with the Symphony Orchestra of the Philharmonic in Łódź under Paweł Przytocki.

And lastly, in this high note, chamber music by Grażyna Bacewicz. Born in 1909, she has been recognized as one of the very first Polish women composers to achieve national and international fame. A pianist and a violinist, she wrote music to be used in her own repertoire. Her first successes as a composer and performer came already in the early 1930s, for instance, recognition at the first Henryk Wieniawski violin competition in 1935. From 1936 to 1938, she was the principal violinist of the Polish Radio Orchestra, at the time directed by Grzegorz Fitelberg. Many of the pieces she wrote had their premier performances by this orchestra, giving her the chance to hear much of the music she was composing at the time. Some she performed

with her brother Kiestut Bacewicz, rector of the Music Academy in Łódź and himself a composer. Her playing was recognized for its pristine intonation, rhythmical precision, intuition of form and style, intelligence and finesse, as well as technical adroitness and infallible memory. She performed not only her compositions for the violin, but also for the piano. As she wrote, "A lot goes on in my music. It is at once fierce and lyrical." Jaga Klimaszewska on the violin is accompanied by Mateusz Rettner on the piano, and this is a fragment of The Legend for Violin and Piano from 1945. In this edition of the Music Magazine, that's all. Your host was Elżbieta Grajewska. Thanks for listening and join me again next week.

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0: Hi, I'm Michał Owczarek in Warsaw hosting this News from Poland on Wednesday, June the 10th. For starters, let's take a quick look at some of the features in this edition of Current Affairs magazine. Poland and Ukraine still at odds over a wartime unit naming.
1: Why instead of the heroes of the UPA wasn't the unit simply named after, for example, the ghost of Kiev, a symbol that was enormous?
0: Also, Poland keeps on holding workshops on battling Russian disinformation.
2: It's very hard to find a day without Russian disinformation in our media sphere, in our daily life.
0: And finally, Polish anti-corruption activist found dead in Ecuador.
3: There is clearly a total lack of faith in a transparent investigation or the truth ever being revealed. It is highly unlikely she would take her own life while raising two daughters.
0: More info coming up later on, and now let's have the news stories of today. Prosecutors name Moroccan migrant suspected of killing Polish soldier. Polish government backs minimum wage hike. Fewer Europeans view US as ally. Polish prosecutors have named a Moroccan man as the suspect in the 2024 murder of a Polish soldier who was fatally stabbed while trying to stop a group of migrants from forcing their way through the border from Belarus to Poland. However, the Moroccan man remains outside Poland, and Belarus has so far not complied with a request to extradite him. Warsaw Prosecutor's Office spokesman Piotr Skiba told Polish radio the investigation into the case has for now been suspended. We have identified the man in question as Mohamed Adamouro, a Moroccan citizen. At this stage, we are awaiting information from the Belarusian side. Our main focus is on diplomatic efforts to secure an official position from the Belarusian Prosecutor's Office and law enforcement authorities. Based on unnamed sources, Polish media reported that the suspect remains in hiding in Belarus and that investigators believe it is highly unlikely that Minsk will extradite him. In 2024, the death of the Polish soldier caused outrage across the country and prompted the government to further toughen border security measures, including making it easier for officers to use firearms against migrants attempting to illegally cross the border with Belarus. Since 2021, tens of thousands of migrants, mainly from Asia and Africa, have attempted to cross into the European Union with the encouragement and assistance of the Belarusian authorities. Their efforts have often involved violence against Polish border officers, including throwing sticks, stones, and in some cases, Molotov cocktails. Poland's government has adopted a plan to increase the country's minimum monthly wage by 3% to an equivalent of around 1.2 thousand euro from next year. Meanwhile, the minimum hourly rate would go up to around 7.5 euro effective from next year. The proposed figures are still subject to consultation with the government's social partners. The average gross Polish monthly wage in April was an equivalent of over 2,200 euro, the state-run statistics office announced last month. Meanwhile, Poland's unemployment rate edged down to nearly 6% in May, the Labour Ministry said on Tuesday. There were nearly 1 million people without jobs across the almost 38 million nation at the end of May, down by 17,000 from a month earlier. Meanwhile, the European Union's Eurostat statistics agency, which

0: uses a different methodology, estimated this month that unemployment in Poland had stood at 3% in April, marking the second lowest rate in the 27-nation bloc. Only 11% of Europeans across 15 countries, including in Poland, view the United States as an ally, a historic low and down from 16% half a year ago and 22% in November 2024, according to a survey published by the European Council on Foreign Relations on Wednesday. The findings, released ahead of G7 and NATO summits, highlight Europe's waning confidence in Washington as a reliable security partner. Majorities in all surveyed countries expressed doubts that the US would come to their defense in the event of an attack. Most respondents advocated reducing reliance on US military hardware in favor of European alternatives, with Denmark, the Netherlands, and Sweden reporting the highest support for buying European. Poland was the sole outlier, with a majority favoring increased purchases of US weapons, while Germany, Italy, and Hungary showed significant division on the matter. And just a reminder for the latecomers that you're listening to Polish Radio External Service, to our weekday current affairs magazine News from Poland, hosted in Warsaw by me, Michał Owczarek, for another 20 minutes. Warsaw and Kiev have been in a diplomatic spat for a fortnight now over the naming of a Ukrainian military unit after a wartime nationalist formation, a row that touches on one of the most sensitive episodes in the shared history of the two countries. Agnieszka Łaszczuk reports on how the matter is being read in Poland.
1: The current dispute between Poland and Ukraine goes back to late May, when President Volodymyr Zelensky signed a decree naming a Ukrainian Special Operations Unit after the, quote, heroes of the Ukrainian Insurgent Army, known by its Ukrainian acronym UPA. The UPA was a wartime nationalist formation active between 1942 and 1954. In Poland, it's associated above all with the killing of around 100,000 Polish civilians in Volhynia and eastern Galicia, now western Ukraine, during the Second World War, events the Polish state recognizes as genocide. Ukrainians have tended to view the UPA primarily as an anti-Soviet organization, given their post-war resistance to the USSR, rather than as an anti-Polish one. The decree prompted Poland's President Karol Nawrocki to propose revoking the Order of the White Eagle, Poland's highest state decoration, which Zelensky had been awarded in 2023 by then-President Andrzej Duda. On Monday, the presidential chapter responsible for the order met and delivered its recommendation to Nawrocki. The contents were not disclosed. Following the gathering, a presidential spokesman said the decision would be taken at the appropriate time. Ukraine's presidential administration chief Kirilo Budanov traveled to Warsaw over the weekend for talks with senior Polish officials. According to former Polish ambassador to Kiev Jan Piekło, the visit was notable. Ukraine is not turning a deaf ear to this, because first of all, Kirilo Budanov came to Poland at lightning speed. He held meetings with the government side, with people from the presidential chancellery and from the National Security Bureau. On top of that, consent was announced for further exhumations at Huta Pieniacka, so something is indeed happening on this matter. The Ukrainian outlet Europejska Pravda reported, however, that Kiev has no plans to reverse the unit naming and that the situation had placed Nawrocki in an awkward position regardless of his decision. Polish Prime Minister Donald Tusk has called for the temperature to be lowered, while indicating his appeal is aimed principally at the Ukrainian side. It is in Poland's interest to contain these emotions, and I don't need to explain this to anyone. Effective support for Ukraine in the fight against Russia is in Poland's obvious interest. Ukraine cannot lose this war. If it did, if that were to happen, Poland would find itself

0: in a dramatically more difficult position, so I'll do everything, whether people like it or not. Analysts have noted that the row benefits neither side, Professor Daniel Boczkowski of the University of Białystok. Why instead of the heroes of the UPA wasn't the unit simply named after, for example, the ghost of Kiev, a symbol that was enormous, but this notion of the UPA as an anti-communist formation has become entrenched. Demons are being summoned, and I believe they're harming both sides because we're so conditioned to react to that particular symbol that any real understanding becomes essentially impossible, and that is a gain for the Russian Federation. I completely fail to understand it. There are also concerns about the practical consequences. An international conference on the reconstruction of Ukraine is scheduled for the end of June in Poland, and the country's firms have been expected to play a significant role. Political scientist Karol Schulz of the University of Wrocław is critical of the approach taken by President Nawrocki, an ally of the opposition Law and Justice Peace Party. I fear that this famous post-peace rising from our knees rhetoric will once again cause us to lose out very heavily in economic terms, because Polish companies, as Zelensky said from the beginning of the war, would be given priority. A situation like this one could mean there no longer will be. It won't just be Zelensky's plane that bypasses us. It will be the major contracts everyone is expecting. So there we have it, a politics of dignity and national pride. The only question is, will Poles actually live better as a result? I'm already almost certain they won't. In recent days, Zelensky hasn't been using the airport at Rzeszów Jasionka in southeast Poland, a hub he had regularly transited, and there is speculation he may not attend the upcoming reconstruction conference. Across Poland's political parties, there is a broad agreement that the events in Volhynia shouldn't be minimized. The disagreement is over how to pursue that position and what it's costing in the meantime. Reporting for News from Poland, I'm Agnieszka Łaszczuk.
1: 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And coming up in our show, Warsaw's new festival brings world-class opera, classical music and musicals to the heart of the city.
2: The idea behind it was to present various music and theatrical genres, and that is why the program features musicals, operas and operettas, as well as symphonic concerts.
1: This one coming later in the magazine, and now over to current issues discussed in Poland. On Tuesday, a leading Polish independent fact-checking organization held a workshop for journalists and activists in Warsaw dedicated to battling Russian disinformation and influence operations. Marcin Matuszewski was on the spot and filed this batch of interviews.
3: We are talking at a workshop dedicated to spotting Russian disinfo and influence operations organized by a fact-checking nonprofit, demagog.org. What is your personal experience with battling Russian disinformation?
4: Piotr Rabik, journalist from Political Desk in Fact Newspaper. It's very hard to find a day without Russian disinformation in our media sphere, in our daily life. In my work, every day I see on the social media many posts basically dedicated to some kind of operation influence inspired by Russia. Of course, this is my mind, right? It's really hard to identify like this post or this information have some direct link to Russian, you know, special services. But there is a lot of about it, especially about the Polish-Ukrainian relationship. Especially in the last month, I observed like rising numbers of the materials in internet, in social media, underlining, you know, this dividing topics about the history, about the politics, about the economy and so on. And it's purely working for Russia information sphere.
3: And do you think that the general public in Poland is conscious about the scale of Russian disinfo and influence operations?
4: You know, it's very interesting because if we looking to the past, for example, 10 or 15 years ago, in Poland, we got Sputnik, Russian propaganda radio service in Polish and so on. That was really easy to show who is from this

0: Russian disinformation sphere in Polish media landscape, but now it's really hard and people basically, in my mind, of course, have basic knowledge what is the Russian disinformation, how it's working. But for example, asking from what source you hear about the, I don't know, Ukrainian privilege or pole position in the line to the doctors or about Ukrainians who did some crimes and so on. Basically, they show anonymous social media accounts, you know. It's really hard for ordinary people to connect this with Russia disinformation operation influence. And this is the basic problem. I think the media literacy is a really, really big problem, that the most of their audience, most of the readers don't have enough tools, don't have enough possibility or also time to identify if something is coming from the Russian disinformation or not.
1: Jarosław Szczyzewski, I'm a founder of the Polish Association Praktycy, that focus on supporting media and fighting disinformation as well. I think this is just the beginning. Looking what's happened in Moldova, Malta recently, and Armenia in this week. I think this year and the next year, we will see the scale of this attack will be bigger.
2: And in your opinion, what is the best method of fighting disinformation?
1: There's not a good method. You just have to learn and fight and learn from the best, not from the Western Europe. Learn from the last fighters, I mean Moldova. As Ukrainians are the best in drones, Moldova are the kind of example how to fight against disinformation, how to create a kind of comprehensive center which involve the military and civil activities, the digital and the real life, the justice system and digital traffic control, software and the logistic in one place. And understand what does it mean speed in disinformation, because this is the most important thing. If we can learn from them, we have opportunity not to lose, because winning with disinformation is probably impossible.
0: For sure, critical thinking. For sure, people need to know that the world is really complicated and there is no thing like a simple answer to hard or tough question. Because this is one of the reasons why Russia disinformation, but also other types of disinformation, is so catchy, is so interesting for audience. Like giving very simple answer, one or two sentences to very complicated problems, very complicated challenges. And also, it's playing by emotion, trying to create fear, trying to create love, trying to create situation where we think that, for example, Ukrainians is our enemy or threat for us, or Russian is not bad as mainstream media or mass media portrayed there. And critical thinking, care about our emotion, and also trying to stop, because all of the disinformation operation is basic on the very fast consuming of news. Like we don't stop, we're just watching another video, another video, another video, another video, and we don't think really what is the meaning of this video, who published that, and so on.
3: That was Marcin Matuszewski reporting from a workshop on battling Russian disinformation held in Warsaw by the fact-checking demagog.org organization. Let me just remind you, you're listening to the Wednesday edition of News from Poland. Polish activist and anti-corruption campaigner Monika Silva-Koniuszek has been found dead in her home in Ecuador. While evidence suggests suicide, local journalists challenge this narrative. Piotr Urbaniak has more details.
4: Polish activist Monika Silva-Koniuszek was found dead inside her home in Montanita, western Ecuador. Silva had lived in the country since 2014 and became a recognizable figure across Santa Elena province as head of the La Integridad Foundation, an organization focused on humanitarian aid, human rights defense, and exposing alleged abuses inside local government. On social media, Silva described herself as an anti-corruption activist, defender of Mother Earth, and advocate for groups at risk of exclusion. She used multiple platforms to publish claims of misconduct by public officials, including contract manipulation, land deals, money laundering, and failures inside the justice system. In recent months, she repeatedly stated online that she had received threats. I raised my voice against Pancho Tamariz's

0: hypocrisy. José Daniel Guillán, widely known across the country for unfinished works and broken promises, is running for mayor of Santa Elena. Remember Jorge Falqués Maldonado, the local infamous illegitimate property registrar? He has been targeting me on social media. I never got a response from the ministry. Lately, the nation is asking, who controls those in power? Local outlet Radio Pichincha reported that Silva's body was discovered on Monday evening. Police said officers entered the home and found her lying on the floor, adding that a noose mark was visible around her neck. Speaking with Ecuadorian daily El Comercio, Interior Minister John Reinberg confirmed that authorities launched an investigation to determine the cause of death. We await autopsy results. Current evidence suggests suicide. Items found at the scene may support that conclusion. According to initial statements from her partner, she struggled with depression. Adrian Acosta is a journalist for Radio Pichincha. In his latest broadcast, he evaluated the credibility of the official version of events. There is clearly a total lack of faith in a transparent investigation or the truth ever being revealed. To even suggest suicide is bizarre. It is highly unlikely she would take her own life while raising two daughters. Furthermore, given the numerous reports she made about plots against her safety, the official narrative simply doesn't make sense. EU representatives in South America issued condolences to Silva's family and friends and urged a swift and independent inquiry into the circumstances surrounding her death. The European Union underscores the need to protect human rights defenders, journalists, and social activists, and to ensure safe conditions for civic engagement in Ecuador, the statement posted on X said. Reporting for News from Poland, I'm Piotr Urbaniak.
1: And last but not least in the show, a treat for classical music fans. Starting next week, the Central Square in Warsaw will transform into a grand open-air stage for a new artistic event. The Central Music Square Festival is set to feature 14 events, attract over 40,000 spectators and provide 3,000 seats for each concert. Ada Janiszewska has more details.
2: This summer, the heart of the Polish capital will transform into one of Europe's most spectacular open-air music venues as the inaugural Central Music Square, Centralny Plac Muzyki Festival, brings opera stars, Grammy-winning artists, celebrity pianists, and leading cultural institutions together on a single stage. Running from June 19th to July 7th in front of Warsaw's iconic Palace of Culture and Science, the new festival promises 3 weeks of extraordinary performances showcasing the very best of opera, classical music, musical theater, jazz, and film music.

Developed in collaboration with Warsaw's most important musical institutions, Central Music Square marks a historic first for the city. Never before have Warsaw's orchestras, opera houses, music theaters, and artistic academies joined forces for a single open-air cultural event of this scale. The Central Square will become an open-air music stage of European standing, says Roman Osadnik, director of Teatr Studio and the initiator of the festival. The idea behind it was to present various music and theatrical genres, and that is why the program features musicals, operas, and operettas, as well as symphonic concerts. A special highlight will be a concert performance of Giacomo Puccini's opera Tosca, and we are happy that world-renowned pianist Lang Lang has accepted our invitation, despite his busy concert schedule. For us, it's a clear signal of trust and a strong confirmation of the festival's enormous potential. The event is a natural continuation of the acclaimed Place de Filat cultural project, which has been transforming the

squared in front of the Palace of Culture and Science since 2014. That event demonstrated that large-scale musical productions of the highest caliber can be created in the very heart of Warsaw, says Osadnik. Among the festival's biggest attractions will be appearances by some of the world's

0: plus music accessible to a broad audience in an open-air setting. In this beautiful place, we will allow residents to connect with music. They will be able to come here and listen to wonderful and diverse music. There will be opera, operetta, musicals, and plays. There will be something for everyone. I love singing in big stages, and that will be the case here too. Another major highlight comes on July 5th when American mezzo-soprano Joyce DiDonato, a three-time Grammy Award winner and one of today's most respected opera artists, will appear during the Mozart Night Gala organized by the Warsaw Chamber Opera, said the director of the institution, Alicja Węgorzewska. Joyce DiDonato will perform with the MACV Orchestra under the direction of Benjamin Bale. This will be a Mozart repertoire closing the 35th Jubilee Festival. The artist will be accompanied by Tomasz Ritter. The festival's most ambitious operatic event will be a concert performance of Puccini's masterpiece Tosca. Classical music enthusiasts will also have the opportunity to hear some of the world's most celebrated pianists. One of the most eagerly anticipated events will take place on June 29th when internationally renowned Chinese pianist Lang Leng performs with the Polish Radio Orchestra in Warsaw, says the orchestra's director Kajetan Prochyra. Polish Radio Orchestra in Warsaw under Basa Makiki will be performing Ludwig van Beethoven's Piano Concerto No. 5 in E-flat major with world-renowned pianist Lang Leng. It is hard for me to believe that the dream of performing wonderful music in the open air for thousands will soon come true. It is simply wonderful. The festival will also welcome acclaimed American pianist Kate Liu, winner of the third prize at the 17th International Frédéric Chopin Piano Competition, who will perform at the National Philharmonic. In total, the festival will present 14 musical and theatrical events featuring Warsaw's leading artistic institutions. The program extends beyond opera and classical music. Audiences can also enjoy performances of two Polish musicals presented by the Roma Musical Theater, as well as jazz concerts and film music programs, creating a diverse artistic offering designed to attract both seasoned music lovers and newcomers alike. For News from Poland, Ada Janiszewska.
1: Thank you, Ada, for this report, which has brought us to the end of the Wednesday edition of our News from Poland Current Affairs magazine. But do stay with us for more. And don't forget to check our website for updates by simply clicking on thenews.pl. I'm Michał Owczarek. Thanks for listening and stay tuned.

Welcome to Offside, the program in which we talk about sports while listening to music. I'm Danuta Isler, the host of the feature in which we talk about winners, losers, Olympic sports, as well as unusual and less common disciplines, all while checking out various Polish music releases. Join me in Offside, premiered every Friday at 2040 CET, only on Polish Radio, broadcasting from Warsaw.

0: Welcome to Q&A, a show in which we take a look at the news, views, trends and phenomena in Polish and global society. I'm Danuta Isler. Welcome to the show. In this edition, every year the Good Country Index measures how much each country in the world contributes to the common good of humanity and the planet. According to its recent data, Poland ranks 23rd globally, which, as its author says, Simon Anholt, reflects a solid mid-tier contribution to the world relative to its size. I spoke to him to find out more about which country behaves well while contributing to the common good of humanity and whether he would advise the US and Russian presidents if approached.
1: I'm a researcher and I'm a policy advisor, so I advise governments around the world on how to behave.
0: Have you ever advised Polish authorities on how to behave, so to speak?
1: No, I don't think I ever have. I don't think they've ever asked me. I've been here several times, but I've never been asked.
0: Not yet. And you are a driving force behind something called Good Country Index.
1: Yeah.
0: Good in terms of good behavior, good in terms of good performance, good in terms of good ambitions economically.
1: Good in terms of contribution to the world outside your own border.
0: Is anyone good these days?
1: Oh, yeah. Many.
0: Okay.
1: And it's becoming more and more important, despite what certain people on the other side of the Atlantic would want us to believe, that the best thing you can be is the baddest country on earth. It's really not true. So the Good Country Index basically measures how much impact a country has on the world outside its own borders. So it's not domestic. That's a separate issue, which is measured in a million other ways.
0: Mm-hmm.
1: But what I like to measure is your positive and negative impact. So do you do more harm? Do you export more harm? Or do you export more benefits to the rest of the world? And Poland performs reasonably well.
0: How do you measure that?
1: Basically, it's cumulative. So we take what we call a composite index. So we take a lot of data, mainly from the UN family, measuring things like your CO2 emissions, the number of people you kill. Call me old-fashioned, but I think that's bad.
0: Well, we don't kill people. We help them. Look at Ukraine.
1: Exactly. That's one of the reasons why you rank relatively high. And intellectual property. So, for example, how many collaborations do you have internationally on research and science? And
0: so a wide scope of factors.
1: Very wide. There are seven categories. Ranging from health and wellness to economy to prosperity to peace and security. And across those, that's your average score.
0: You started saying Poland is doing relatively well.
1: Yeah. 23rd, I think, in the Good Country Index out of about 176 countries. So you're in the top echelons. You're in the top two deciles.
0: So one of the things that has contributed, like I already pointed, is probably our assistance to our neighbors Ukraine. What else?
1: Actually, that probably doesn't show up yet because the most recent edition of the Good Country Index is 2025. And I think we're going to start seeing Poland probably rising quite quickly.
0: So even higher.
1: Yeah, for that reason. But other things, certainly security, is one that's been part of the discussion today.
0: One of the things you also said is that countries quite often think about what you need. Do you need a good brand? Do you need PR campaign? Do you need money? Do you need this or that?
1: Right. Well, so let's go back to the question of image, which is a different topic altogether. Why do countries want a good image? Well, very often it's vanity, but actually there are perfectly good concrete reasons why having a good image makes a big difference.
0: Mm-hmm.
1: Countries with good images simply make more money. They attract more tourists, they attract more foreign investment, they attract more trade, they attract more talented people from around the world.
0: So it pays, no matter where you look?
1: Oh, it definitely pays. It pays massive dividends. The only problem is it's very difficult. Listen, it's all my fault, right? Because I invented this term nation brand or nation branding, and people started assuming that this was some kind of simple marketing exercise, right? If you want to have a wonderful image for your country, all you have to do is to raise 50 million euros and do some huge campaign and say, we're wonderful, and then everybody will say, my God, you're wonderful. It doesn't work like that.
0: Have you advised any of our neighbors, CEE region?
1: Lots of them, yeah.
0: Okay, so give me some gossip. Who was really bad? I mean, we heard from Estonia. Obviously, digital Estonia, even I know that.
1: Yeah.
0: Who's good, who's bad in the region?
1: Well, good or bad in what sense? Do you mean good or bad in the sense of their contribution to the world or good or bad in the sense of their image?
0: Image.
1: So I would say, without going beyond the European Union, Slovakia has image challenges, not because there's anything wrong with their image, it's just very weak. It's weaker than Poland's because it's a smaller economy than Poland. And so Slovakia, somehow or other, it hasn't hit the jackpot in the way that, for example, Czechia has. A lot of that is to do with tourism. Everybody knew, even during the Soviet times, that Budapest was a wonderful, beautiful city to visit. Ljubljana, not so well known, and I would say Bratislava even less so. Prague is beautiful.
2: Yes.
1: And Krakow is beautiful.
2: And Krakow.
1: We're not mentioning Warsaw. Warsaw is actually gorgeous. But it's not widely recognized as a tourist destination. It could be.
2: If you talk to our politicians, they will say, we are the best performing country in terms of GDP in Europe. Yeah. We have been invited to participate in the G20 summit by President Donald Trump himself. I mean, we are doing

0: doing well on the international arena, let's say. We are mentioned. We are to be reckoned with, I think. Would that translate into good image? Or
1: what you're talking about there...
0: It doesn't even matter.
1: No, it does matter. But it matters for a specific audience. What you're talking about there is what researchers like me sometimes call elites. In other words, people who are well-informed, people who care about this kind of stuff. So investors, diplomats, politicians, they know. They know about Poland's speed of development. They know about your economic convergence. They know what a success story you really are. And that's very important. And that's where the G20 comes from and all the rest of it. What I'm talking about is mainly general public opinion. General public opinion doesn't know, doesn't care. What's the G12? What's the G20? What's the G93? They don't know and they don't care, okay? So where Poland fails to resonate is in the mind of what marketers would call consumers, ordinary people.
0: So, regular Joe, quick challenge. If you were to advise A, President Zelensky, B, President Trump, both probably need a little bit of help, which one would be more challenging when it comes to what they do, their campaign, their modus operandi in their country standing?
1: Well, let's start with Trump. The United States is a fascinating case of how difficult it is for a country to manage its own image. The USA has been failing to manage the way that it's perceived internationally for about 250 years. Despite the fact that it has unlimited amounts of money and it invented the dark arts of public relations and communications and advertising and all the rest of it. So it's a very elegant example of how even America is a victim of international public opinion. If you behave yourself, people will love you, and if you don't, they'll hate you. President Trump is trying an interesting relatively new experiment at the moment, which is to try and see, maybe if I'm the biggest, baddest, meanest country in the world, then
0: they will finally give me the Nobel Prize.
1: The Americans will love me, and maybe they will and maybe they won't. The reality of the matter, my research shows me that about 50% of most populations would very much like their country to be run by their own version of Trump. But nobody wants other countries to be run by Trump, because that affects their security.
0: Yes.
1: So Trump is unpopular internationally to a dramatic extent. The United States has dropped out of the top 10 in the Nation Brands Index, which has never happened before. In the 23 years that I've been running this study, no country has ever dropped out of the top 10. America has.
0: And Ukraine?
1: Ukraine.
0: Difficult case also, no, given the geopolitical situation.
1: Yes, I mean,
0: and maneuvering between various actors.
1: I think I would argue that when you're in a state of active warfare, all of this is pretty irrelevant. And the last thing I would want to do is to waste Zelensky's time with talking to him about the brand of Ukraine. Because he's got other far more important fish to fry right now. This is something to consider and maybe even to start planning for the recovery, for the post-war period, inshallah. How are we going to build our brand afterwards? But right now, no. It would be in poor taste and it would be irrelevant and anyway, probably impossible. One of the things I know from the Nation Brands Index is that international public opinion does not tolerate conflict. They don't want to think about it. They don't want to hear about it. So it's not like Russia loses loads of points and Ukraine gains.
0: Yeah, that would be an interesting case too to work with.
1: Well, indeed it is. Russia has lost more image than any other country we've ever measured.
0: Does it have any image left?
1: Very little. It's the only country we've ever measured that actually is weaker today than it was in 2008. But Ukraine is not doing so great either. And this is not Ukraine's fault. Absolutely not. But unfortunately, because it's embroiled in international conflict and public opinion detests conflict, they punish Ukraine in their own minds. It's the same with Israel and Palestine. Both Israel and Palestine are dropping dramatically in the Nation Brands Index because they're associated with conflict and people don't want to hear about conflict.
0: So what would you advise Putin 2026?
1: It's such a difficult question. What would I advise him? I think I would advise him that there is no future for a country that is universally detested.
0: And Hungary? What we've seen in Hungary?
1: Very reassuring. It's reminded me of something I badly needed to be reminded of, which is that human beings are not stupid and they don't want to be miserable.
0: Simon Anholt, thank you very much.
1: You're welcome.
2: I was talking to researcher and policy advisor Simon Anholt, who is the driving force behind the Good Country Index. That's all in this week's edition of the program. I'm Danuta Isler. Thanks for listening.

You're tuned to Warsaw. Hi folks, here's Michał Owczarek in Warsaw hosting a new soundcheck, a program that showcases Polish pop artists and events. In today's episode, we'll take a closer look at a critic

vibes of Zapytaj mnie, czy cię kocham, or Ask Me If I Love You, have introduced Obywatelka KL, a critically acclaimed album by Polish alternative artist Kasia Linz. Although released last November, the album is now coming on stronger as it won Album of the Year in the alternative pop category at the Fryderyki Gala. The Fryderyki is an annual accolade in Polish music whose status can be compared to the American Grammy or the UK's Brit Award. Obywatelka KL was lauded for containing music that bridges generations, as it is entirely devoted to the work of another Polish artist, Grzegorz Ciechowski, the legendary frontman of the iconic new wave band Republika, who died in 2001. Incidentally, Kasia Linz was also named Artist of the Year, while the Music Video of the Year award went to Śmierć w Bikini, Bikini Death, one of the project's breakthrough singles.

rather than a straightforward tribute album, Obywatelka KL is being framed as a personal artistic rewriting of Tchaikovsky's songs through Linz's own dystopian sensual aesthetic. The album's title is a clever wordplay, as Grzegorz Tchaikovsky performed under the alias of Obywatel GC, Citizen GC, and Kasia Linz adopts the feminine counterpart Obywatelka KL, Citizen KL. Reviewers emphasized how risky the project was artistically because Tchaikovsky's work is considered almost sacred in Polish rock culture. Rather than a traditional covers album or tribute project, it serves as a deep, intimate, creative dialogue with the music of the legendary musician, specifically drawing from his solo project Obywatel GC and his iconic band Republika. How about checking now a highly emotional rendition of Przyznaję się do winy, I Confess My Guilt, whose music video features Grzegorz Tchaikovsky's son Bruno, giving the project an explicitly intergenerational dimension.

Reviewers described Obywatelka.kl as a reinterpretation rather than a cover album, filtered through dystopia, emotionally intense, focused on obsession, desire, alienation, and death in its visually cinematic and highly stylized artistic concept. Reviewers pointed out that the disc also plays with the contrast between the Cold War era atmosphere of communist Poland, that is, at the time Chekhovsky recorded these songs, and an almost unbearable erotic tension with the idea that forbidden fruit provokes the strongest emotions. Linz immersed herself in Chekhovsky's work, sometimes choosing songs that lived in the shadow of the biggest hits, one of them being Ani Ya, Ani Ty, Neither Me Nor You.

Before a larger Polish tour, the album launched with an opening concert in Toruń, the city strongly associated with Czechowski. The gigs are described as highly visual.

and theatrical rather than straightforward rock shows. The performances are enhanced by visuals and the sound of Tchaikovsky's original Yamaha synthesizer lent to Linz by his family. By the way, the instrument also heavily textures the studio tracks. Now, why don't we round off the show with the appropriately titled Odchodząc, Leaving. Thanks for listening from me, Michał Owczarek, and until next time, bye-bye.

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0: What's up?
1: What's up? This week, Poland banned smartphones in primary schools starting September. Also, Poland urged to expand AI training for workers, and Polish disposable income grows. I'm Sławek Krzewski.
2: And I'm Agnieszka Bielawska. Hello.
1: Poland's government has approved legislation that would ban primary school students from using mobile phones on school grounds, sending the bill to Parliament for final approval. The ban, set to take effect on September 1st with the new school year, would apply to all public and private primary schools during classes, breaks, and off-campus educational activities. At last, one has the urge of saying, and I immediately realized that I'd be put in front of a firing squad by many kids, not to mention, and unfortunately, also parents.
2: Well, I wonder whether it is the parents, because a recent survey, according to the Ministry of Education, says that 85% of the public supports it, which I think is not the 85% including the kids, but I think it is including the adults, all parents or caretakers. So I think it is... it is a final measure which aims at young people to get to know how to socialize in person and not through the screen. And this is something very important. When we went to school, there were, of course, no mobile phones. So the corridors were full of screams, chatter, gossip, etc., sometimes even fights. But it was a school that was living. Nowadays, according to very many
1: direct
2: teachers...
1: direct eye-to-eye contact. So
2: exactly. Nowadays, according to very many teachers, the school is not all that loud because the kids stay glued to their screens and maybe sometimes comment on what they are seeing or show each other something which is funny or which is terrible, and this is it. So this is a regulation that definitely should apply to all primary schools, because it is really the kids, and the kids should have the ability to talk to each other. This is how you learn socializing. This is how you learn to be with people. So I think it is something which is good. Of course, we're talking about kids. We're talking about primary schools, because more than often, all those secondary schools, they are not included because, and this is yet another thing, according to the Minister of Education or very many teachers, the case is that all those in secondary schools, many of them have not one mobile phone, but two or three. So if they drop one in the basket or leave it in the locker, it is to no avail.
1: Well, indeed, that could be the case in many schools and with many students. But you mentioned the fact that, class breaks right now are in a way more quiet because of the fact that most, if not all kids, are deeply submerged in their smartphones. Sometimes, at least, it looks that way. But it's not only the fact that they are deprived of this direct personal contact, but also another problem is their attention span during class. Because those children, if they have random access at any time during the school day to their smartphones or mobile phones in general, they will take advantage of this. And it's no secret, if you talk to some of them, that they will openly admit that, yes, during a class that they considered, for instance, boring, they spent most of the time engaged in some kind of

0: of text message exchange with either someone from the very same class, but in a different row, or from a person even outside the school. So this also shows that these children, these kids, they also lose out on the curriculum content.
1: Well, definitely, yes. I've heard it was a recent report in one of the TV broadcasters. I've heard kids saying that, the majority of them for the time being are not satisfied. But then those who already have such ban introduced by their school, because the ban applies in more than half of Polish schools already, introduced through the authorities of the school, they got used to it. And they discover things like talking. They discover things like, for example, playing ping pong during breaks, or playing football, or things that they have not really been aware that can take place at school, because at school you are in a class which, as you said, may be sometimes boring, so you stick to your social media platforms, and of course during the breaks, well, what else? You eat your lunchbox, the contents, I mean, and you gaze at the screen.
0: Well, what a fantastic experience, discovering a new world outside the mobile phone screen. But seriously speaking, I think it's a move in the right direction, and I also agree with the fact that these bans have been introduced on a voluntary basis in the current school year. Almost half of the schools, and this starts with parents, then of course the teachers, and the consent of the pupils, that they have agreed on this, and they realize that there is a deeper sense in this. It's not just the older folks trying to take it out on the younger ones, in the sense that they are punished in a way by not being allowed to use these mobile phones, but there is something to it, and something valuable, which helps them discover new things, new areas, which they sort of walked by unaware for many years in their short lives. So this is a continuation in a way of this trend, but it was also in response to what the education authorities found out to be widespread demand from educators, from the teachers, who needed simply a law that they could refer to, because as said, this was so far on a voluntary basis, and unfortunately in many schools there were groups of parents who opposed such bans vehemently, I would say, with some even going to court, to my knowledge, trying to
1: say
0: that it's a limitation of human rights and so on.
1: Yes.
0: The list was quite long and funny, at least to most people, but nevertheless the courts had to review these cases. I don't know with what result, though, but whatever the outcome, as I said, it's a move in the right direction. And this is not to say that this ban will be omnipresent and without any exemptions. For instance, school trips and dormitory stays would be exempt, with individual schools setting their own rules for those settings. Also, exceptions would be permitted when a teacher authorizes device use for educational purposes, because that could also be the case, or when a student needs to contact a parent in an emergency, or when a school principal grants a temporary exemption due to a student's health condition or disability.

0: schools would enforce the ban through disciplinary measures, and here I agree, including warnings, but also behavioral contracts. Here is where the school psychologist comes into the picture, and grade penalties. The pupils, the students, would be made fully aware of what they can and what they cannot, what is expected of them, and what are the consequences of not adhering to these principles.
1: Well, yes, if a law...
0: Fair and square.
1: However, I wonder, because the education minister has said that she urges parents to monitor children's phone use at home, because research shows excessive use typically occurs also after school hours. And the thing is that when half of the day is spent without the use of your mobile phone and without knowing what is going on social media, then of course such a young person may be thriving to remake this situation.
0: Make up for time lost.
1: Exactly.
0: But then the positive thing is that at least half of the day will be saved for a useful purpose. Just a note for the latecomers, you're tuned to Polish Radio, broadcasting from Warsaw. This is the weekly What's Up session with
1: Agnieszka Bielawska
0: and Sławek Szews. Poland could emerge as a regional leader in artificial intelligence, but analysts say the country must invest more in top talent and basic training for workers. A lack of investment in AI skills could cost Poland its chance to boost innovation. That according to a report by the Brussels-based Center for European Policy Studies and the Interface platform. Now, visualize the opposite of an hourglass. The talent pyramid, which has been created through this, is wide in the middle and thin at the top and bottom. And this is more or less how the situation looks with respect to Polish workers. The report estimates that some 64% of Poland's AI workforce is at the mid-level. So this is this bulging center. 20% are top-tier experts and 14% have basic skills. So something needs to be done. And I would say that the starting point is there, because if we have the 64% of Poland's AI workforce in this mid-level, this augurs well for pushing these people up as far as their familiarity and ability to work with AI technology is concerned. So indeed, we are on a very good and promising road to achieve that.
1: Well, definitely. They can develop their skills in more ways than one, which will bring them to the top tier experts level.
0: The imbalance that I've been trying to portray shows up in hiring data. There are roughly 0.6 qualified candidates for each advanced AI vacancy and 0.7 for roles needing only elementary know-how, while mid-level posts have 1.3 candidates per opening. So this shows the picture quite clearly. Now, without a push to grow both senior specialists and entry-level users, the report warns that Poland risks settling into a role of implementing other people's ideas rather than creating its own.
1: And that's not what we want.
0: That's definitely not what we want.

0: And the specialists agree here. For instance, a business AI specialist quoted in this study said Poland has strong foundations, crediting technical universities, including the Military University of Technology in Warsaw, for instance, with producing capable graduates, many of whom have gone abroad.
1: Again, but this, so of course...
0: Again, it's a drainage of specialists,
1: absolutely.
0: Highly qualified specialists. Mm-hmm,
1: absolutely. However, Poles did play important roles at global firms such as OpenAI, DeepL and 11 Labs. However, we want those people to be working here. And this business AI specialist, she commented that in many cases, companies are deepening the skills gap by blocking staff from using AI tools instead of training them to do so responsibly, which is, I think, a huge mistake considering the times we're living in and the development of the AI in various sectors of the economy. All around the world, so we cannot lag behind.
0: Well, this would be like taking a step
1: backward.
0: This, of course, would be playing it more or less on the safe side, but for now. Time flies, it passes by very quickly, and all of a sudden, indeed, many Polish companies may find themselves in trouble. As a matter of fact, Polish Radio is one of those companies which realized quite early, at an early stage, that AI is something that could be put to good use. So it's not only something that should be feared or in a way create trouble, but it could be used very effectively to the benefit, as long as it's used as a tool which helps.
1: And not substitutes.
0: And not substitutes. This is something that we learned at a course we had a few months ago, and I think that this was an eye-opener for many people. We were presented with examples of both good use of AI, but also quite a long list of examples where it's been put to very bad use, to put it mildly.
1: What I liked is this report cites the business AI specialist who called AI tools on steroids, saying they enhance human work rather than replace it. And she said the main challenge now is education and easing fear. So it has to be used responsibly with the knowledge of know-how.
0: Well, in other words, it has to be tamed. And finally, disposable income. Sounds very promising, doesn't it, Agnieszka?
1: Mm-hmm.
0: Poland's average monthly disposable income reached 3,500 zlotys, roughly the equivalent of some 825 euro or $960, if you prefer, per person in 2025, which was up from 3,167 a year earlier. This comes from a report by the National Statistics Office, GUS in abbreviation here. In 2023, average monthly disposable income in Poland was 2,355 zlotys, while in 2022 it stood at 2,355 as well. So there is actually no change. Just for the record, Statistics Poland defines disposable income as total personal income minus taxes, social security, and public health insurance contribution.
1: Which leaves us with 3,500 Polish zloty a month to pay the rent, to pay possible purchase medicines, to buy food, to pay your electricity, radio, television, whatever bills, and

0: What about some clothes?
1: What about clothes? What about books for kids? What about books for growing kids, for boots, shoes, anything that is, well, needed? It is not a lot, I would say.
0: I'm sure that many would argue that disposable income is a highly misleading term, because at first glance, one might get the impression that this is the money that is left after you take care
1: of everything, and this is what you
0: of all your needs.
1: Yes, and this is what remains in your bank account.
0: No such thing. Well, it's perhaps it's not the gravest of pictures, but it is definitely far from being rosy. We mentioned only last week the situation of many seniors here in Poland, who, if you look at their wealth through what they own in terms of real estate, might seem
1: considerable
0: at a very good level, but they have tremendous problems when it comes to money for daily expenditures, which is a problem. And here, I think, is at least part of the explanation for this situation. There's not much left when, as you said, you pay all your other bills, you buy your food, buy your medicines, get your clothes. Of course, this does not mean that you have to lead some kind of a extravagant lifestyle.
1: No, we're not talking about that.
0: Bearing in mind that, in simple terms, it's slightly above 100 zlotys per day. In monthly terms, it's really...
1: Which you spend in a grocery shop nowadays.
0: Well, in most cases, yes. Mm-hmm. When you go buy your groceries, it's over 100. Of course, there will be people who say, okay, you have to be exercise more moderation in your purchases. But even if you just buy really the basic foodstuffs, you'll be lucky if you go out of the shop with something less than 100. So there's not much exaggeration in this. The good thing is that this disposable income, it's growing. Statistics show that it's growing quite considerably. What remains is our hopes that it will keep on growing, maybe at a faster pace?
1: Wishful thinking.
0: Oh, don't be such a pessimist. That's all for...
1: A realist, I would
0: a
1: say.
0: A realist, okay. That's all for this week. I'm Sławek Szewc.
1: And Agnieszka Bielawska. Bye-bye.
2: What's up?
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Welcome to Offside, the program in which we talk about sports while listening to music. I'm Danuta Isler, the host of The Feature, in which we talk about winners, losers, Olympic sports, as well as unusual and less common disciplines, all while checking out various Polish music releases. 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

Welcome to Offside, the program in which we talk about sports while listening to music. I'm Danuta Eisler, your host, and in today's show, in 2026, Poland's skaters for the first time qualified for a team event of the Olympics, while the country has for the first time hosted synchronized Junior Skating World Championships. We'll take a look at the development of figure skating in

Poland, which has 1,200 licensed skaters and 100 judges. All that is coming up, but first, here is Polish music collaboration of Kai and Aidan Reichel called Po Co or What For. Wczoraj

0: Poland was represented by 56 athletes at the Milano Cortina 2026 Winter Olympics, following the conclusion of the Olympic qualification process. The country's athletes participated in competitions across a wide range of winter sports, including speed skating, biathlon, ski jumping, and short track speed skating. Poland also competed in figure skating and for the first time ever in the figure skating team event.
1: My name is Jakub Wójcik, I'm a general secretary of Polish Figure Skating Association.
2: We are talking at a Torwar ice skating rink, indoor arena, that is a seat of the association and also a place where many competitions are happening, including now. How is Polish figure skating? I'm probably going to sound like a very old lady when I say that I remember a certain Grzegorz triumphant on the international rinks many, many years ago.
1: Yes, exactly.
2: Grzegorz Filipowski. That was a long time ago.
1: Yeah, exactly. We are not competing for the medals at the European or world level at the moment, but we have quite a decent lineup, quite strong lineup on our national team.
2: So you would say that these days figure skating is popular in Poland when it comes to A, spectators, so the general public, and B, little boys and girls who will be Grzegorz Filipowskis one day of the future?
1: Hopefully, yes. We have a bit more skaters now training. We see the growth of interest in training figure skating, but still we need to wait for the results of that in the future. It is difficult now in our days to train sports, especially demanding sports like figure skating.
2: Why? Because of cell phones?
1: Also, yeah, because you have to compete not only with other sports but also with other activities, cell phones, games, where there is a lot of attractions in the life of the young people that can distract them, and it's really difficult to, let's say, spend many years

0: your figure skating, and this is required to be a top level skater. The skaters we are having here, all of them, they spend most of their lives getting to this level. So yeah, it's a big devotion for many of them, so we should appreciate them and their excellence, and it's really wonderful to watch them here. And I hope, I think the crowd enjoys it.
1: I have to say that when I was coming in here, I bumped into a timekeeper, a sweet lady from Sweden, and I was surprised there was a timekeeper, because I thought that a routine is usually, what, 4-something minutes? And what timekeeping is there needed?
0: There is a person who needs to check if it's within the time frame prescribed by the rules. And also for the ice dance, there is additional timekeeper who checks the duration of the lifts. They help the referee.
1: I'm sorry, there is duration of the lifts,
0: yeah,
1: but this is nanoseconds.
0: No, it's just,
1: it seems like nanoseconds to visitors, those who watch.
0: Yeah, the timekeepers are there to help the referee to determine whether the lift or the whole program was within the rules or not, because if you deviate the rules, there are deductions, and that's why they are here, and they help the referee.
1: Switching from amateur to professional, are the authorities satisfied with the current situation in Poland?
0: Well, we have quite a difficult situation, especially infrastructure-wise, because...
1: We are here now. There are other ice skating rinks indoor in Poland, no?
0: Whereas there is only one full-size indoor ice rink in Warsaw, and the whole metropolitan area is 2.5 million people, I think, so it's basically nothing. This rink is rented on the midnight or on the 1 a.m., so...
1: Really?
0: Yeah, there is a high demand for the ice time, and there is not enough infrastructure. Hopefully this will change soon, but also one of the barriers is the cost of the access to the infrastructure, because basically mostly the cost of the energy. So this is why figure skating is not that popular, because the access to it is not that easy for many people. One, because of the cost, two, because of the infrastructure. Like, there are many cities above 100,000 people in Poland that have no ice rink infrastructure, where you can practice only basic skating seasonal rinks, but you cannot practice figure skating like it is required to develop yourself as a skater.
1: And how big is the Polish figure skating, shall we say, professional community? Do we have our own judges, referees, coaches, this and that?
0: We have a bit less than 100 judges. We have around 1,200 licensed skaters on different levels, so this is basically the numbers. They are not very high, as we can see, but I hope it will change. We can see some trends that the number is rising, so I hope it will keep up and develop our sport.
1: The calendar for the upcoming months is not only the Olympics.
0: Oh yes, we are hosting ISU Championships this season in Poland, which will be ISU's synchronized World Junior Championships. It's in synchronized skating, so...
1: Yeah, what does that mean? The same thing we see in a swimming pool?
0: No, not exactly, but quite close. It's a team event. It's a team sport. There are 16 skaters skating together and performing together as a synchronized team.
1: And they perform some kind of routine?
0: Yeah, there is
1: it must be spectacular.
0: It's very spectacular, and it's best to watch on site live, because then you can embrace the full concept of this synchronized skating. It's not an Olympic sport yet. Hopefully it will become an Olympic sport soon. And Poland is quite strong in synchronized skating. We are competing for the top 10 places both in junior worlds and in senior worlds. And for the first time we are hosting the World Junior Synchronized Championships. They will be in March, 13th, 14th of March in Gdańsk.
1: So we must be good if the World Federation of the Sport has granted us the privilege to host such an event. No, I don't think anybody can do it.
0: Well, yes, we competed with others to be a host for that event, and we are happy that the International Skating Union decided to give us this privilege.
1: So you are telling me that we have accomplished already athletes in synchronized skating?
0: Yes, they are developing teams. It's not easy, because you need 16 skaters.
1: I bet, and the more people you have, probably the more difficult it is to synchronize everybody.
0: Like, it's a team sport, like in other team sports. You cannot win this event with the one or two great skaters. You have to have a great team, and to develop this team you have to work very hard. And our teams in Gdańsk especially, who was the leading team in the recent years, but now is also another team in total, they are skating very well, and well, we'll see how they will further develop.
1: And that's also

0: divided into male, female, men, women, or mixed teams?
1: No, it's going to be mixed, but mostly there are females. Rarely the men on the team. But
0: and how long is the routine of a synchronized?
1: Oh, it's the same. They have also the short program and the free skating. It's very similar to the singles.
0: Which is what, 4 minutes and something?
1: 4 minutes, yeah. It's the senior, junior is shorter.
0: So it seems like a short program, but probably perform wonderfully under pressure on ice for four minutes is not easy.
1: Well, there are some elements we are very spectacular, like the pivoting block element is really something that is astonishing for the audience. So I encourage everyone to experience synchronized skating.
0: Thank you.
1: Thank you very much.
2: And a total of 142 quota spots were available to athletes to compete in figure skating at the 2026 Olympics. Each National Olympic Committee was allowed to enter a maximum of 18 skaters, with a maximum of 9 men or 9 women. Among them, from Poland, was Yekaterina Kurakova.
3: Magdalena Tascher, Polish Figure Skating Association.
0: We're talking at Torwar Skating Rink in Warsaw, international challenger, full house.
3: Full house, yes. Full house in our home rink in Warsaw, Torwar Arena. This is an event of an international skating union and hosted by Polish Figure Association. This is one of 9 Challenger Series events. So this is like one step lower than Grand Prix.
0: And we're talking on the final day. There was a lot of excitement in the previous days. Mm-hmm. A nice comeback for Ms. Kurakova?
3: Yes, Yekaterina Kurakova won this event for the second time in a row.
0: So she defended her title.
3: Yes, she defended her title. I think it means a lot to Katia because this season is really tough for her. And this is really challenging after Olympics to find a new motivation, set new goals. So she's pretty happy to win it. And she really, really wanted to win. She was sixth after the short program. Oh, she was really fighting.
0: Miss Kurakova represents Poland. She was Moscow born. Mm-hmm. Does that influence her professional road now? You know what I'm driving at.
3: She's Polish. She's a Polish girl. She has Polish citizenship since 2018 and she feels like a Polish girl.
0: Polish at heart.
3: Yes, definitely. She says that her hometown is Toruń. She's now practicing in Mediolan. But when you ask her, Katia, where are you from? I'm from Poland. I'm Kasia, she answers. Beside Katia, I want to mention our new sport pair, Julia Szczecinina and Michał Woźniak. This is very important for us. Since 2014, we didn't have any senior pair, so
0: we've been waiting.
3: Yeah, we've been waiting.
0: Both fans
3: they won a medal here, and we are pretty sure this is only the beginning of their journey. So really, it means a lot. Of course, the most important events are Europeans for continents and worlds. Keep your fingers crossed because those are really fantastic people.
4: A medal on the ice, representing Georgia, Anastasia Metelkina and Milka Bielorada.
2: Magdalena Tascher there of the Polish Figure Skating Association. And although Poland did not win any medals in Milan when it comes to figure skating, its first senior sports pair since 2014 definitely made a mark.
5: My name is Michał Woźniak. I'm a Polish figure skater competing in a discipline of pair skating. Olympic competitor. We managed to get qualification from amount of discipline that made us required and qualified for the team event. So yeah, we can say that we are quite solid that we managed to have that big of a team. Qualification for Olympics is not considered to be given, so the amount of work that each one of us had to put is...
0: So you have to earn it in a way.
5: You have to earn it.
0: You used to be a single ice skater. And now you're doing pairs.
5: Yeah.
0: Why did you switch?
5: I switched because I finally said yes to my coach making me at least consider skating in pairs because I was quite tall, I was also quite big. She saw how I worked. And of course, at some point, we all were, as a boy, blinded by this dream of skating very well in a single skating. But then I just told myself, okay, I'm just going to try because I saw how everybody else in the field is doing. And I was thinking that it might be impossible to reach this level. So I switched to pairs. And it turned out that it's absolutely my thing. Everything I worked on finally found its way to be effective.
0: So it all clicked. We don't have that many men's ice skating in Poland. No, when I think of successes, I'm thinking way back and Grzegorz Filipowski.
5: I had the pleasure to meet him multiple times already because we were skating in Toronto, the work he skates in Toronto, so I had the chance to talk with him. He's a coach. And the discipline changed. It's completely different skating than it was 20 years ago.

0: amount of work that you need to put that is so subtle, that they, it just makes a huge change. It's so much everywhere that picking it up requires a lot of specialist work. In some sense, it also becomes so professional that you have to be fully focused on that to achieve top high level and medals internationally on the highest level.
1: Your partner now, Julia, she's not Polish, is she?
0: She's Polish now. She's also Hungarian and Swiss. So we kind of both found each other because I was searching for a partner. She was also searching for a partner. She had multiple tryouts before me. After we got in touch, after the tryout, it just clicked.
1: How long you've been training together?
0: I think it's like 3 years now. We practice in Berlin, stable. In Berlin, we have one. I mean, we have also other teams, junior teams, but we have one good team, which is our sparring partners, and this is something that on this level is well needed.
1: You have sparring partners? I thought sparring was only in things like boxing and kickboxing.
0: No, actually, it's in skating, it's also very important because it creates this environment of hard working. It's very hard to describe. We push each other and we are not alone. It's also much easier to kind of get yourself together to work better and more efficient. Our sparring partner is Minerva Haze and Nikita Volodin, so current European champions, vice world champions, and multiple, already 2 times Grand Prix finalist winners. They are quite decent skaters, and it also brings this perspective that in this sport we all do the same work.
2: Skating pairs, there was quite a switch from being single, so to speak, to pairs. What's the most difficult thing in pairs? Throwing
0: it's a very
2: your partner
0: question.
2: Or coordination?
0: It's actually a very tricky question because for each pair, it's something different. For example, we have some troubles with throws, so that's our weak spot to put more focus on.
2: Mm-hmm.
0: But there are multiple pairs who have like decent technique in jumping part, but they have some troubles doing lifts, for example. Lifts is our strong side. We always do it. We do it quite, also quite decent in the field also. So the challenge in it is everybody has their own challenges. It's completely different sport than single skating. Coordination wise, it's also something different because it's different to make a lift when you're really tired and pumped up and you have no freedom of movement anymore than to do a triple jump. So this is different kind of work, and it also relies on different kind of principles because for us it's togetherness. So both of us, it's like some of our coordination, some of our strength, because every kind of coordination and power that creates the element, it needs to become the whole. So every insufficiency that I have, she needs to compensate, and every insufficiency that she does, I have to compensate. Of course, the principles are the same because biomechanics and physics is the same,
2: yes,
0: of course. But how it comes together, because we are together and we're doing the element together, is like different perspective. It's completely different side of the story. And this was something also what I meant when I said it's different part of skating. You have to think about it differently, but also some kind of the same. This is, for me, much more interesting. I always avoid saying better, worse. It's different.
2: Mm-hmm.
0: It's fascinating in its own way.
1: Thank you very much.
0: Thank you very much.
2: Figure skater Michał Woźniak there. And finally, I'd like you to meet potential medal hopefuls in the future, Aleksandra Borisova of Ukraine and Aaron Freeman from the UK, an unusual ice skating pair which got together through an ice dance partners search, a Tinder for skaters, if you will, and now ice dance competitively for Poland while based in the southern Polish city of Katowice.

0: course, please. 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Zajmują obecnie pierwsze miejsce. Aleksandra Borisova and Aaron Freeman from Poland have earned a total score of 124.47 total points. They are currently in first place.
1: My name is Aleksandra Borisova. I'm from Ukraine. I'm doing figure skating all my life. Now I'm studying for teacher on dance.
2: My name is Aaron Freeman. I started skating in the British Federation in singles, and then I moved on to ice dance about 6 years ago. Happily skating under Poland for 3 years now.
3: And you are a skating pair, yes, in ice dance.

0: skills. Yes.
1: Is it similar to regular dancing? You just have to figure out how to do it on skates?
2: Yeah, that's the difficult part, trying to perform the dances on the ice, because there's no friction on your feet to sustain your body weight, so you have to learn how to balance on a knife point.
3: And do its technical elements, because it's important too.
1: And how did you come together, so to speak, since you're from Ukraine?
2: I came from Great Britain. Sasha found me on Ice Dance Partner Search, which is a website that's dedicated to finding skating partners in pairs and shows and ice dance.
1: So it's like Tinder for skating?
2: Exactly.
3: Yeah, exactly.
1: I didn't know you can get hooked up, so to speak, to start dancing on ice together. This is a first for me that I'm hearing about it. Has been around for a long time?
2: Yes, the website's really out of date, actually. It's running on something like Windows XP.
1: So how did you come from Ukraine to Poland and from Britain to Poland?
3: I look at a partner, because in Ukraine I not can find, and I find in Ice Partner Search again a partner from Poland, and I go to Poland just to try, and I stay 2 days, and coach say, yeah, you can stay all the time, and I stay to Poland.
2: And I came to Poland to skate with Sasha, and at this time Sasha was already in the Polish Federation.
1: So you're based in Poland now?
2: Yes,
1: Katowice.
2: Yes.
1: Katowice is known for hockey, I think, no?
2: Yes, and because of that, there's a lot of resources for figure skaters in Katowice. There is something like five ice rinks.
3: Five ice rinks, and do it two more next year.
2: Yes, and they're building two new ice rinks too.
1: And you like being based in Katowice?
2: I love Katowice. It's a very nice place to be.
1: So this is what you do professionally. So you practice every day, either skating or what else? I don't know, gym or what?
3: Gym, dance, ballet,
2: coaching ourselves. We all coach as a team. We have to prioritize skating over everything. Sasha works as a coach to make some money, and then I try to coach sometimes. The rest is, unfortunately, funding from Sasha's mum, who's our number one star in this.
3: Our manager.
2: Most couples also have sponsors, but we also get help from the Katowice city. The club also helps us a lot. It's very much a team environment.
1: You come from Ukraine.
3: My family in Ukraine. My mother and brother in Kyiv, and father from Dnipro. Yeah, I'm worried about my family a lot. I try kick out in my head when I go to ice. I just time for work, and I must do it my job. And other time, of course, I contact every day my family, calling, right.
2: She has the alarms on her phone so she can see if there's a bomb going towards her cities, and checks on her family around that time.
3: My mom calling at 5 o'clock in the morning, and she say, Russian attack us. I not believe it's possible in this time. Yeah, we try take family in Poland. But my mom said, no, it's okay, it will be fine, we stay in home.
2: Very strong people.
1: So you have a lot of support when people find out that you're from Ukraine?
3: Oh yeah, I have a lot of support from my friends, my coaches, Aaron. The most support me is Aaron, because he stays with me 24 hours every day. And right now I try help. Beginning of the war, we try help other people in Ukraine who emigrate, running out in the war.
1: Do you speak Polish? Any Polish?
3: Of course.
1: Do you speak any Polish?
2: My polski bardzo dobrze.
1: Of wearing quite spectacular costumes with a lot of frills, nice
2: yes.
1: makeup. Obviously, you have to be visible from far away. Who takes care of your costumes?
3: We have a woman who give idea. She from Ukraine too, because I know she very long time. But we do the costume in Poland, in Katowice.
1: What you're gonna dance and the music you're gonna dance it to. Who chooses that?
2: The majority of the time we try to choose the music, but our coaches sometimes try to guide us to another direction to try and find the music that suits our style the best. But this music, Monzart Rock Opera, was Sasha's choice, and she's been dying to skate to this music for 4 or 5 years now.
1: Is there one part that you don't particularly like about skating life and you would change it if you could in a second?
2: Most likely the repetition is the hardest point of this sport, because the moment you start to relax on the repetitions, all of the standard goes down very fast. It's very fast that you lose the level.
4: Of 124.47 total points. They are currently in first place.
1: We've just witnessed you competing. How do you feel it went for you?
2: This was a okay skate. Of course it could be better, but we did a performance, I believe, and we presented ourselves in a positive way.
1: And you had the

0: the home base of fans to cheer you.
1: Yes,
2: this is amazing. It's so nice to have people cheering along. We did our last choreo lift where Sasha is essentially flanking on my foot.
0: Yes, very
2: and
0: impressive.
2: It gets such a loud cheer, and every time it's a motivation for that last push to the end of the program. Yeah.
0: Thank you.
2: Thank you very much.
3: I was talking to Aleksandra Borisova of Ukraine and Aaron Freeman from the UK, a Polish ice dance skating pair. And that interview brings us to the end of this special edition of Offside, the program in which we looked at the current developments in Polish figure skating. I'm leaving you now with Polish group Plastic and their song called Never Been Better. I'm Danuta Isler. 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

0: Hi, I'm Michał Owczarek in Warsaw, hosting this News from Poland on Wednesday, June the 10th. For starters, let's take a quick look at some of the features in this edition of Current Affairs magazine. Poland and Ukraine still at odds over a wartime unit naming.
1: Why instead of the heroes of the UPA wasn't unit simply named after, for example, the ghost of Kiev, a symbol that was enormous?
0: Also, Poland keeps on holding workshops on battling Russian disinformation.
2: It's very hard to find a day without Russian disinformation in our